0: bad taste that this mission left in my mouth. It actually embarrasses me to be involved in any way.
1: Some of the National Guard troops deployed to Washington, D.C. have raised concerns about the more than a year-long deployment.
2: For Friday, August 21st, this is All Things Considered from NPR News.
1: I'm Juana Summers.
2: And I'm David Folkenflik. The federal government provides funds to help some families pay for childcare, but there can be a long wait.
1: An estimated 400,000 kids were on wait lists last year.
3: I know she needs the development that she's not getting, the engagement that she's not getting here with me, because if I'm working, I can only do so much.
2: And in Washington, another celebration to mark the country's 250th anniversary, the Freedom 250 Grand Prix.
1: Also, musician Sam Smith tells us about their new album.
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5: Live from NPR News in Washington, I'm Ryland Barton. The Supreme Court's Chief Justice is allowing President Trump to continue construction of his at least $300 million White House ballroom project for now. Trump celebrated the temporary ruling during a rally in South Carolina.
6: I just want to thank the Supreme Court and the Chief Justice. And we have a ruling that it's proceed. When they say proceed, I think that's a good thing.
5: Lower courts had ordered a halt to the project, saying it must have congressional approval. It's the latest test of Trump's presidential power, as NPR's Tamara Keith reports.
7: Even when President Obama was in office, was lobbying to get a ballroom built. Then when he came into office the first time, he didn't actually do it. The second time, President Trump's second term is all about doing whatever President Trump wants to do. And this ballroom was at the top of his agenda. And he went forth and tore down the entire east wing of the White House before anyone really even knew what was happening.
5: NPR's Tamara Keith reporting. President Trump says he plans to remove tariffs on some imported beef to reduce prices. As Nebraska Public Media's Macy Byers reports, agriculture leaders say the move could harm some cattle producers.
8: Beef prices are up this year due to a smaller cattle herd, but people are still lining up at the meat counter. President Trump said more tariff-free, low-price imports of ground beef could help save consumers money and give farmers time to grow their cattle herds. But Nebraska Farm Bureau President Mark McCarg disagrees.
9: We're just short cattle, and that drives the market up. But what that does is also provides added dollars into those ranchers' pockets to do the expansion that is needed to actually get more supply on the market.
8: The White House says that suppliers have agreed to sell the duty-free meat at 25% below current market prices. For NPR News, I'm Macy Byers in Lincoln, Nebraska.
5: The Department of Education is threatening the American Bar Association's ability to accredit law schools, NPR's Janaki Mehta reports.
10: In most states, a school must be ABA approved for students to take the bar exam and become licensed lawyers. The Trump administration has called out the ABA as being too progressive, including for its diversity, equity, and inclusion policies. Now, the Education Department has taken its first step to strip the ABA of its power to accredit law schools. A department spokesperson told NPR that the ABA did not comply with its accreditation regulations and shared a near 500-page report that in part claims that the ABA is not sufficiently independent of the institutions it accredits. Melissa Hart, who chairs the ABA's Accreditation Council, said, quote, "The council is confident it complies with the Higher Education Act and with the department's requirements for accreditors. A final decision to take away the ABA's accreditation power could take months." Janaki Mehta, NPR News.
5: This is NPR News from Washington. About 40,000 ratepayers in northwest Indiana still don't have power more than a week after deadly storms leveled trees and knocked down power lines across the region. Most are in Lake County, including Gary, next to the Illinois border. Full restoration may take until next week as hundreds of poles need to be repaired or replaced. A Texas appeals court has reduced the amount of money Alex Jones has been ordered to pay to victims of the 2012 Sandy Hook Elementary School shooting that killed 20 children and 6 adults. From member station KUT, Andrew Weber reports.
11: Jones repeatedly called the 2012 shooting a hoax on his InfoWars platform, and some of his supporters harassed families of the victims. Jones was ordered by a Texas court to pay $50 million in 2023 for defaming families of two children who were killed. His attorneys argued that original award ran afoul of Texas's cap on civil lawsuit settlements, and the state's third court of appeals agreed, reducing the amount Jones owed to $1.5 million. The Texas decision does not affect a Connecticut ruling ordering Jones pay $1.4 billion. Jones filed for bankruptcy in 2022, and his assets, including InfoWars, are still tied up in Texas courts. Jones has yet to pay any money to Sandy Hook families. For NPR News, I'm Andrew Weber in Austin.
5: Nigeria's president has ordered an investigation into a man accused of creating a fake government agency. The agency, called the National Brands Development and Made in Nigeria Special Project Office, was operating illegally. This is the second fake agency uncovered recently. Analysts believe senior officials may be involved. This is NPR.
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15: This is All Things Considered from NPR News. I'm David Folkenflik.
16: And I'm Juana Summers. We start this hour with some rare insight into how some members of the National Guard are feeling about their ongoing deployment to Washington, D.C. For more than a year now, thousands of troops have been patrolling the Capitol after President Trump declared a crime emergency. NPR's Kat Lonsdorf has been talking with several who spent many months on that deployment, and she is here in studio with us now. Hey, Kat.
17: Hey, Juana.
16: So, Kat, just start by telling us a little about these Guard members you've been speaking with.
17: Yeah, I talked to three different Guard members who spent a lot of time here in D.C., each with more than a decade of service. They all spoke to me on the condition of anonymity because they're still serving and are not authorized to speak publicly. One of the reasons we haven't heard much candidly from Guard members during this time is because, especially under this administration, the rules in the military about speaking to the press and the ramifications for breaking those rules have become a lot stricter. Most of the people I talked with for this didn't even want their voices on the radio, even anonymously.
16: Wow. Okay. What do they tell you?
17: Yeah, all of them were pretty critical of the mission here in D.C. for various reasons. We discussed their concerns about the cost, which is stretching into the billions, their worries about the way this constant patrolling of troops on the streets of D.C. is normalizing their presence, and also potentially damaging the National Guard's reputation with the American public. Here's an example of what I heard from one of them who did agree to have his voice on air.
18: I will say very frankly that the bad taste that this mission left in my mouth, it actually embarrasses me to be involved in any way. I don't want to think about being in the National Guard. I don't want to necessarily discuss my affiliation with the National Guard just because of the abuses of the National Guard in this DC safe and beautiful mission.
17: He says that absolutely isn't how he's felt previously when he's been on deployments to help communities after natural disasters, that kind of thing.
16: Yeah. Other people that you talk to, do they feel similarly?
17: Yeah. One talked about how now that she's no longer part of the D.C. mission, she avoids coming to the city because seeing the patrols makes her uncomfortable. All three talked about how they didn't buy the justification for the deployment, which, as you said, came after Trump declared a crime emergency, mm-hmm. despite a 30-year low in violent crime in the city. But they were following their training, which requires them to be apolitical and follow orders. They all said that reasoning was confusing to them in the beginning, but even more so now as this deployment has been extended for several years. One Guard member said, quote, "It feels like the Guard is being exploited." Another told me he hopes there will be some kind of official reckoning someday about why the Guard is here and whether it's worth it. But he didn't think that would happen while Trump is in office.
16: And Kat, did you put these concerns to the White House and the National Guard?
17: Yeah. Brigadier General Leland Blanchard II, the interim commanding general of the D.C. National Guard, responded with a lengthy email defending the mission. He said, quote, "Whatever individual perspectives the Guard members carry away from their experience, their service and sacrifice deserve our respect." The White House responded by reiterating how safe D.C. is now without providing evidence that the Guard has decreased crime. Trump has repeatedly said the same, but the Guard members told me that even that is confusing for them because, as one of them put it, if it's safe now, why are we still here?
16: And, Kat, the deployment here in Washington, D.C. is happening in understand the larger context of President Trump's deployment of the Guard elsewhere in the country.
17: Yeah.
16: What did Guard members you spoke with have to say about that?
17: Well, these Guard members and a lot of experts I've been talking to are concerned that this kind of constant patrolling of American cities by armed troops is becoming normalized under this administration. We talked about how it's also changing the perception that a lot of Americans have about the National Guard, who are largely traditionally part-time, traditionally members of the community, mm-hmm. and are called up in absolute emergencies like floods and hurricanes when other resources are overwhelmed. One worried that what's happening here in D.C. is rebranding the National Guard into, quote, mundane at best and threatening at worst.
16: NPR's Kat Lonsdorf. Thank you, Kat.
17: Thank you.
15: The Supreme Court says President Trump's controversial ballroom project at the White House can continue for now. A lower court had ordered construction on the 90,000 square foot ballroom to stop today, but the U.S. Supreme Court has temporarily halted that order. NPR's own White House correspondent Emily Fang is on the line with us now to break down what happened. Hey, Emily.
19: Hi, David.
15: So just why did the Supreme Court let this construction move forward?
19: So we don't really know. They didn't give an explanation. We have a brief order from the Supreme Court signed by Chief Justice John Roberts that stayed a lower court's order, even though there are still lawsuits over the legality of the project that are unresolved. The primary legal challenger to this ballroom project has been something called the National Trust for Historic Preservation. This is a nonprofit that's empowered by Congress to protect and preserve historic buildings across the United States. And it has doggedly pursued a lawsuit to stop this ballroom. They argue the president by himself does not have the authority to change the White House, so substantially. And there's also criticism unrelated to the lawsuit over who foots the bill for the ballroom. It was estimated to cost at least $300 million at the start, but the cost has increased since then. Part of it is being paid by taxpayers, but it's also being footed by private donations. And that's called into question the possibility of individuals or businesses trying to curry favor potentially with the administration.
15: $300 million, it's a lot of scratch. Why don't you take us back, Emily? Why did the president embark on this big ballroom overhaul to begin with?
19: Trump has shown himself to be very concerned with the aesthetics of the presidential office. He has wanted to project a more luxurious look that he thinks projects power. And so last year he renovated the Oval Office, so it was covered in gilded accents and features. This week he unveiled a helipad, which he said could be used to receive world leaders and welcome them with cocktails. And he said since his first term that the White House should have a big ballroom that's fit for a president. But as this ballroom project became more controversial, the administration has taken a new tack. It has started arguing the ballroom is a national security need. D. John Sauer, the Solicitor General, and I should know also a former personal lawyer for Trump, has argued the ballroom construction was much needed because it's creating what he called an integrated military complex at the White House. He submitted written materials to the Supreme Court case detailing planned fortifications like drone-proof roofs, missile-resistant materials, and he described how the ballroom would also have bomb shelters, a hospital, and a sniper nest. The administration has argued the existing presidential bunker is not adequate. Actually, there was one. It was under the White House's historic East Wing, but Trump tore that down to make way for this ballroom.
15: And Emily, in the about 40 seconds we have left, does this Supreme Court order mean the end of that lawsuit you mentioned brought by the National Trust?
19: It does not, but it's much less of a deterrent now because construction has gone forward full throttle, even while legal questions remained. And whether the president had power to make such drastic changes to the White House without congressional approval. Two courts had said no, Congress did not approve this project, and the Supreme Court did not weigh in on this legality today. The brief order didn't say whether the court might issue a more complete decision later, but at the pace of current construction, most of the ballroom, if not all of it, is going to have been built before legal questions are resolved.
15: We've been hearing from NPR's Emily Fang. Emily, thanks.
19: Thanks, David.
16: Staying in D.C., when thousands of people gather on Pennsylvania Avenue, it is usually for a presidential inauguration, but this weekend, crowds will line the streets near the National Mall to watch cars racing in the Freedom 250 Grand Prix. It's one of several celebrations in the city to mark the country's 250th anniversary. NPR's Deepa Shivaram reports.
7: It's been a little difficult to get around the roads near the National Mall recently. Massive chain link fences have blocked off the street and access to some buildings. It's part of the preparation leading up to the capital city's first IndyCar race taking place this weekend. The course is mapped around the National Archives and the Air and Space Museum. The pit lane is on Pennsylvania Avenue. The cars are expected to drive at a speed of nearly 200 miles per hour. President Trump spoke about the race last month.
6: They're going to go all around the National Mall at speeds that are not quite. If we did that during the regular day, I think people would be put in jail perhaps for the rest of their lives, right?
7: The race is one of several events in D.C. this year, marking America's 250th birthday. But it started simply as a passion project for Bud Denker. He's the president of the Penske Corporation, the group organizing the race and funding most of it. He traveled to D.C. for 2 days to walk the streets and see if it was possible to fit a racetrack within the city.
20: I mean, literally around the Capitol, up Constitution, down Independence, First Street, which is in front of the Supreme Court. And I found this perfect racetrack.
7: But like a lot of things in Washington, politics got in the way. The track Denker outlined was on congressional land and needed a bill from Congress to approve, but it didn't have enough votes. That's when the Trump administration got involved. Denker routed a new track, and within days, he says, Trump approved the event.
20: And then my head was blowing up thinking, oh my God, I got less than 7 months to do this.
7: Now the race has become part of Trump's long list of celebrations for America's 250th that have had wide-ranging impacts on the capital city. Earlier this year, the White House hosted for the first time a UFC fight on the South Lawn for Trump's birthday. July 4th celebrations this year included a military flyover which grounded flights in D.C. and involved the largest fireworks show in the nation's history. Some of Trump's other projects involve more permanent changes to the city, like a giant 250-foot arch and the renovations around the reflecting pool that have cost taxpayers around $15 million. Mark Silverstone, the director of presidential studies at the University of Virginia, says the type of events Trump has organized this year and his other architectural changes around D.C. are in line with the type of president he is.
21: His desire to be the first, the best, the greatest, the biggest, the most powerful, the most consequential is part of his brand.
7: Being the first president to oversee an IndyCar race in D.C. is part of that. Trump is expected to wave the green flag and will take a lap around the track in his own car before the event begins. Deepa Shivaram, NPR News, Washington.

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1: Even as a kid, I would sometimes have to leave the room during a boring story. It's like Jeopardy! Stops for a second and Curb Your Enthusiasm begins.
2: Yes. Right.
0: I'm Peter Sagal. This week, Ken Jennings answers the questions, plus Olivia Munn, EGOT winner Bobby Lopez, and more. 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
9: From NPR News, this is All Things Considered. I'm Juana Summers.
10: And I'm Elsie Chang. Do you ever hear the advice to just stay out of the comment section? I mean, I certainly have. And even someone like this.
11: Is all that I need. My morning star.
10: This talented, with an Oscar, multiple Grammys, and Brit Awards, even they need to take that advice.
12: Every album really up until this one, I've definitely read some reviews that I shouldn't have at times. With this album, I've decided to go completely silent and just lean into the expression of putting art into the world.
10: This is musician Sam Smith, whose latest album, Hazel Eyes, is out now. The whole album is a departure from their past work in the sense that this time around, the music is hopeful.
12: I love commercial pop music, and I will always want to make that. But after the release of my last album, Gloria, and with my song Unholy, which was felt like I'd climbed a mountain to get to that song, it was a time for me to surround myself with beauty and safety and to try and challenge myself and deepen myself as a songwriter.
10: Smith talked to me earlier this week from Mexico City as they continued an international tour. And they told me how falling in love with their fiancé, fashion designer Christian Cowan, had inspired the title track of the album. Tell me why you call this record Hazel Eyes. Whose eyes are hazel, Sam?
12: Well, they're my partner's eyes.
10: Yeah.
12: And I actually, after writing this song, it's quite hilarious, after writing the song and the album, he then turns to me a month ago and says, you do know I don't have hazel eyes. And I'm like, oh, what?
10: What? Wait, what color are his eyes?
12: Well, I thought that hazel eyes were the color of hazelnut. I thought they were
10: like brown or light brown.
12: Like they're beautiful gold. Hazel brown, hazelnut brown eyes.
10: There funny.
12: I know, it's hilarious. So I've changed the definition of hazel eyes with this album.
10: Well, maybe you should rename the album Hazelnut Eyes.
12: Maybe I should.
11: Found a place where I can fall apart inside your head.
12: Yeah, it's about his eyes, and that song for me was the first ever pure love song I've ever written, where I'm just describing in beautiful poetry and detail the man that I love.
10: Mm. Well, I want to talk more about how your views and your thoughts and feelings about love have evolved, because I heard that you started writing the song Everlasting Love the night before your first date with Christian, who's now your fiancé, and then you finished that song while you two were a couple. Is that right?
12: Yeah, the beginning of it was written probably, it was actually written a couple of months before I met Christian. And the song began as an ode to gay, single nightlife and being a romantic. Me and Simon, who wrote...
10: Simon
12: Aldred, who's a beautiful, dear friend of mine. And that song was really about encapsulating the kind of, I guess, the sadness sometimes I would feel, you know, when I would have a one-night stand.
11: You can live inside your busy mind forever, hoping love will find you.
12: I'd always secretly be hoping that it would turn into something a little bit more long-term. And so... 3 years later, we wrote the second half, which is about basically waking up the next morning and looking into these hazel eyes, these hazelnut eyes, and realizing that this actually could be an everlasting love.
11: When morning breaks, my heart awakes.
10: Did being in a happy, healthy relationship change your creative process? I ask this because... You know, when you listen back on so much of your music, Sam, especially in those early years, so many of your songs, they center on loneliness or unrequited love. The New York Times called you, what, a heartbreak specialist, I think it was? Did writing the music for this album come from a different place for you, musically speaking?
12: Yes, oh, for sure. I mean, musically, I challenged myself so deeply. I was just trying to push myself. And a lot of the songs that you hear on the album are those late night moments where you're all balancing, trying to get the perfect take. And it only happens once, you know. So the album is very, very human. And I think that that's the same with the content and the contents of love. And I've actually found that through being in love, I actually am more in tune with my sadness and my melancholy than ever before. Mm-hmm. And it's just, I have someone to hold me in it as well as me holding myself in it now.
10: You know, I'm asking these questions about how your creative process has evolved because I was just listening back to something that you said on NPR. This is all the way back in 2014. So what is that? 12 years ago. I would love for you to take a listen to this. This is something that you said when you were talking to my former colleague, Melissa Block.
2: I mentioned that you're 22 years old. Do you think you're going to look back on these songs written when you are young and, these songs of, you know, loneliness and longing and think, God, I was so young. I know so much more now.
13: Yes, I am. I think I'm going to look back and think, oh my God, shut up about being so lonely. But do you know what? I can only imagine how beautiful it's going to be when I've fallen in love and I can look back on this and think, you know, it wasn't that bad.
10: Sam, what does it feel like to hear your younger
12: self? It makes me want to cry.
10: Tell me what's going through your mind. Yeah? Tell me why.
12: It makes me tearful hearing that. It's just, I mean, everyone always told me when I was younger that I was an old soul. And I listened to that and I'm just like, I get it now.
10: If you could have a conversation with yourself, what would you say to Sam in 2014 about what it is like to finally find love, to be at peace with love because you found it?
12: I would say that, and I'm apologize if this sounds cliche, but there is no love with someone else that will be as good as the love that you create with yourself. And I believe that I was able to attract my love with Christian and my partner because I got to such a beautiful place beforehand. It's a balance of giving yourself what you need and then allow that person to love you in that way. I read a quote once that says that if you like a flower, you pick it, but if you love a flower, you water it. And I think that's something that stayed with me forever when it comes to the definition of love.
10: I love that.
12: The album actually ends on a song called Hold On.
11: Love is coming to save the day.
12: And the song is a message to my younger self and to younger queer people. And it's really saying, you know, hold on, because there is love to be had, and I will be there to help you find that.
10: Sam Smith, their new album is called Hazel Eyes. This was such a beautiful conversation, Sam. Thank you so much for sharing this time with me.
12: Oh, thank you so much. It's lovely to talk to you.
11: I'll be waiting on the other side.
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14: We have a front hanging out across the states, and that will be the focal point for at least a few showers and thunderstorms as we're heading throughout the next few days. It'll be pretty hit or miss in nature, but if you're able to get a storm going, it could be on the strong side. Now, clear out there for this evening and tonight for the Horn Lake area, our low 70s. Sunny on Saturday, the high mid-90s, an isolated thunderstorm chance by Saturday night. The forecast for Jackson for tonight, some clearing and the overnight low dropping to the low 70s. Mainly dry this weekend. If we see any storms at all, it'll be very isolated. Highs upper 90s. And for the Gulfport area, a few thunderstorms this evening, then clearing tonight, our low upper 70s. Sunny Saturday, the high 95. I'm Jennifer Naramore. 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
15: Live from NPR News in Culver City, California, I'm Dwayne Brown. Vice President J.D. Vance was in his hometown of Ohio to promote

0: dominate the upcoming midterm elections.
1: Vance highlighted tariffs and other Trump administration economic policies and said the steel plant retrofit is proof that President Trump's actions are keeping manufacturing jobs in the United States.
2: The future of America, the future of the United States, the future of our homes and communities is going to be built right here in Middletown, Ohio.
1: The project will repurpose $500 million originally granted to the company under the Biden administration that would have shifted the plant from coal power to hydrogen power. Cleveland Cliffs will also invest $500 million. Now the plant will get an update to its blast furnace and a technology upgrade. For NPR News, I'm Lily Halloran in Middletown.
0: Federal officials have announced sharp cutbacks today on water for three western states that rely heavily on the drought-stricken Colorado River. California, Nevada, and Arizona will collectively reduce their water use for 2 years. Alex Hager with member station KJZZ says Arizona will see the biggest cuts.
3: People who live here are not going to see their taps go dry. For example, cities around Phoenix get a lot of water from a giant canal that carries the Colorado River across the desert. But like any good investor, those cities have diverse portfolios. They also get water from underground. Some of it's naturally occurring. Some of it they have been storing there for this very moment. A lot of them get water from another nearby river. That's the Salt River. Mm-hmm. So when there's less Colorado River water coming in, they can just lean harder on those other sources to make up the difference.
0: You are listening to NPR News. The trial of a Massachusetts woman charged with killing her three children in 2023 will resume next week. The defense for Lindsay Clancy has rested its case, as Deborah Becker from member station WBUR reports.
4: The defense witnesses said Clancy was experiencing postpartum psychosis, and a voice ordered her to kill her children and then herself. Her attorneys are seeking what's known as an insanity defense, arguing that Clancy was not in her right mind and could not control her behavior. But medical experts for the prosecution say Clancy did not have postpartum psychosis and deliberately planned to kill the children. The trial has drawn international attention because of the focus on Clancy's attempts to get postpartum mental health care. Closing statements are expected next week. For NPR News, I'm Deborah Becker in Boston.
0: Well, the White House is staging its second big sporting event in Washington, D.C. this weekend with the Freedom 250 Grand Prix. A nearly two-mile IndyCar race with seven turns includes Pennsylvania Avenue, the National Mall, and many other tourist sites downtown. You may recall back in June, the administration staged the first ever UFC fight card on the White House South Lawn. On Wall Street, stocks finished higher despite a shaky bond market and rising inflation. 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
8: 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I'm David Folkenflik.
9: And I'm Juana Summers. The federal government provides funding to help some families pay for childcare. That is, if families can get off the wait list. There were an estimated 4

0: 400,000 children on waitlists for child care assistance programs last year. That is according to a report by the National Women's Law Center. NPR's Joe Hernandez joins us now to explain why. Hey there.
1: Hey.
0: Joe, for starters, how is this program supposed to work?
1: Well, the federal government has a program called the Child Care and Development Fund, or CCDF, and it does a few things, but its main function is to help low-income working families afford child care, and it does that by subsidizing all or part of the cost of child care for these families. The problem, though, is that there is just not enough money to meet the demand. So right now, in a third of states, there are wait lists for families hoping to enter the program. And according to that report from the National Women's Law Center, the number of children on wait lists for child care assistance has more than tripled in the last 2 years.
0: Wow, that is staggering. So for these families who are waiting and stuck on these lists, what do they do?
1: Right. Well, I spoke with one parent about this, Valentina Sosa, a single mother in Cypress, Texas, and she applied for assistance for her 18-month-old daughter, Amia, in March, but they're still on a wait list. And Sosa can't afford daycare on her wages as a part-time real estate assistant alone. So right now, because she mostly works remotely, Amia typically stays at home with her during business hours.
2: I know she needs the development that she's not getting, the engagement that she's not getting here with me, because if I'm working, I can only do so much. And that's horrible to see for her. But I do what I can.
1: And Sosa is hoping that if she can get some of that help paying for daycare for Amia, then she can take on more hours at work, earn more money, and ultimately move her and her daughter into their own apartment.
0: I wonder, do we know why the number of families on wait lists has grown so much in the last few years? I mean, it's tripled between 2024 and now.
1: Yeah, well, child care advocates have long said that the Child Care and Development Fund is underfunded. Its budget this fiscal year is just over $12 billion, but supporters say that funding has sort of stalled out recently. And then on top of that, pandemic relief dollars that helped prop up the child care industry in recent years have also run out. And because child care assistance programs are run by states, each state does it a little differently. They make their own decisions about eligibility requirements and how much to pay child care providers. Jordan Pargetter of Oregon's Department of Early Learning and Care helps run that state's child care assistance program. She said it's a bit of a difficult math problem for states to balance how to allocate those limited resources. States could reduce their wait list by spreading out the assistance dollars, but then that may mean families would have to shoulder more of the cost of care themselves.
3: Is it better to serve more families but not help them very much with the cost of care? Or is it better to, you know, serve less families but actually get closer to the true cost of care that providers are facing?
1: And that is part of the reason why some states have wait lists and others don't.
0: And this is all happening when child care costs are just surging across the country, right?
1: Exactly. And advocates suspect that is yet another reason for these growing wait lists, that child care costs are rising so steeply, so more families need help affording it. According to the group Child Care Aware of America, child care costs increased 29% between 2020 and 2024. Yet this federal assistance program only reaches a fraction of the families it was designed for. Less than one in four of the low-income working families who qualify for child care assistance where they live are actually getting it.
0: NPR's Joe Hernandez, thank you.
1: You're welcome.
4: In Somalia, children are going hungry as their families are displaced by drought and the extremist group Al-Shabaab. A new survey conducted by Doctors Without Borders found a third of displaced families in one region are surviving on just a single meal a day. As NPR's Duri Buscarin reports, the humanitarian response is complicated by the Trump administration's decision to cut nearly all U.S. aid to Somalia.
5: It has been a brutal summer for Mukhtar Surat Mati.
6: Between the death and the life, the child was very weak.
5: Mati coordinates treatment centers for malnutrition in Somalia for the International Rescue Committee. The kids he helps are starving. He remembers one 11-month-old baby whose family had to leave their farm after years of drought. They're in a camp for internally displaced refugees.
6: In the camps, there's not enough food.
5: The baby took 6 weeks to recover. Close calls like this, Mahdi says, are happening more and more.
6: It affects, you know, these children, even to the worst scenario, death. Or if not, you know, death, it affects their future learning.
5: Nutrition therapy works. Kids are given a fortified peanut product known as Plumpy Nut. But Mahdi says it's been a struggle to keep the centers stocked. 30% more children than expected arrived in the centers this summer. aid workers had to scramble to find supplies. And he says the war in Iran delayed one shipment for months. In videos of the nutrition wards shared by Doctors Without Borders, the beds are full of toddlers with thin arms and fearful eyes.
7: When you sit down with people at the end of the day, the main complaint is just that there is simply no food.
5: Doctors Without Borders epidemiologist Shanoa Sankar organized a randomized study of malnutrition rates in camps for internally displaced people near the city of Baidoa.
7: We were just sort of seeing when we went there that a lot of children, even over the age of 5, had distended stomachs and discolored hair, so indicative of malnutrition.
5: Half of children under 5 were acutely malnourished, she says, as were half of pregnant and breastfeeding women and girls.
7: Because of the extended drought and the multiple missed rainy seasons, there's just this huge influx of people coming in, and there is still no adequate food access in Baidoa itself. People are not able to grow what they previously were able to.
5: The United States used to send about $770 million a year to Somalia. That aid was dramatically reduced this year after the Trump administration accused Somali officials of seizing food aid and destroying a U.S.-built storage facility. Other Western countries have also reduced assistance, leaving a patchwork of aid programs to fill the gap. NPR reached out to the State Department for comment. It did not respond. Sankar says families told her they were frustrated at how unpredictable assistance has become.
7: They would complain to me that, you know, somebody comes in, they do a distribution for 3 months or 6 months, then they leave, and then there's no sort of indication of when they might come back.
5: The U.S. also reports data on worldwide food insecurity. It's called the Famine Early Warning System. This month, it stopped reporting data from Somalia, Afghanistan, and Yemen with no explanation. But UNICEF estimates that 1.9 million kids in Somalia are acutely malnourished. Spokesman James Elder visited the country this week to visit some of the 200 clinics closed by the cuts.
8: When you close facilities, you create longer journeys for mums and their babies. Longer journeys mean later treatment. Later treatment means kids have more severe illnesses and a greater risk of preventable death.
5: He says it's children who are paying the price.
8: What I saw, what we are seeing is aid cuts closing the doors to healthcare, shutting down nutrition services and pushing all those basics, water, education, protection, further and further out of reach of people.
5: And this, Elder says, pushes the cost of these programs down the road into the next generation. Duri Buscarin, NPR News, Washington.

0: 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Each week, a guest draws a card from NPR's Wildcard deck and answers a big question about their life. John Leguizamo is one of the stars of Christopher Nolan's summer blockbuster, The Odyssey. And he's also out with a new children's book this summer. It's called Kiki and the Can. He spoke with Wildcard host Rachel Martin about the emotional weight of his character in The Odyssey.
1: What emotion do you understand better than all the others?
2: Oh, wow. I mean, anger is easy emotion for me. That's why in the Odyssey, having a breakdown and being so vulnerable was really difficult, but it happened. Yeah, you know, I play Eumaeus, which is the most loyal character in Western literature. That's how Chris sold it to me. Mm. And I play the servant to Odysseus, Matt Damon. And I'm the first person to see him when he comes back after 10-year absence from the Trojan War.
1: Which would warrant some kind of, emotional big response.
2: Yeah, I didn't know what was going to... I didn't know I had all these emotions. And I guess I was tapping into a lot of things that were going on, especially the evil times that we're living in. So there was lots for me to dig into, to release, which I find so beautiful about my craft. Acting is such an incredible way to release all these negative feelings or emotions that are bottled up. You can let them go.
1: Had you never had a role that offered you that kind of catharsis, that kind of vulnerability emotionally?
2: It's usually, not really. Most of my characters are either kind of cool or silly or... I guess men's roles don't really go to those places usually.
1: Yeah.
2: Male leads are always cool. They're always James Bond. You know what I mean? Mm-hmm. They're Tom Cruise. They're not having emotional breakdowns. They're not crying, which is interesting because in the Odyssey, like the Odysseus men fall to the ground weeping, tearing their hair. You know, men were much more, own themselves a lot more, owned all their emotions.
1: Mm-hmm. I guess I'll ask you then, how did anger become like an emotion that you're really familiar with?
2: I guess growing up, my father was easy to come to anger. And I guess all my heroes were always, you know, Pacino was always tough and angry. And De Niro was always tough and angry. You know what I mean? So I guess it's just the easier emotion for men to act. I don't know.
1: It is interesting, though, that toughness always seems to come with like even when you were saying it, angry and tough. Like there's an idea that if a man can be angry, then it must indicate some strength in
2: virility
1: that.
2: And strength. Of course. Yeah. I mean, we equate those things so easily, but to be able to walk away from a fight, to be able to say you're sorry, takes a lot more courage than it is to knock somebody out.
0: You can watch the full conversation with John Leguizamo on YouTube by searching for NPR Wildcard. His children's book, Kiki and the Can, is out now.
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0: 20 albums and more than 3 decades into their career, Weezer are collaborating more than ever. Frontman Rivers Cuomo says it took time to get there.
1: I don't know if I could have done it when I was younger. I would get super anxious when somebody makes a suggestion.
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4: This is All Things Considered from NPR News. I'm David Folkenflik.
5: And I'm Juana Summers. It isn't every day that a person finds archaeological artifacts lying around, let alone in a dumpster. Well, that is exactly what happened with more than 1,000 objects dating back to Mexico before Spanish conquests. Luckily, the artifacts also found their way to high school archaeology teacher Jeremy Pilver, who's also a professional archaeologist. And now those artifacts are being returned to Mexico, where they came from. And Jeremy Pilver is with us now to talk all about this. Welcome to the program.
6: Thanks for having me.
5: I mean, Jeremy, this is such a cool discovery. Just for starters, can you tell us what some of these artifacts are?
6: Sure. So they're largely ceramics and ceramic shards with a variety of different iconographic patterns, designs, and colors. There was a very small bird pendant for a necklace. There was what I believe to be a small plug earring that would have been worn in somebody's ear. So it's a pretty diverse range of materials.
5: I mean, this is such an incredible story. If I have it right, these are pre-Hispanic artifacts from Mexico. They were found in western Massachusetts, and you are in Farmington, Connecticut. So I've got to have you tell me the story of how they made the word to you.
6: So about 2.5 years ago, my wife's uncle, Matthew Pioja, was in western Massachusetts, and they were clearing out an old house. And, you know, there were all kinds of things thrown in the dumpster. And as he's looking at the dumpster of these discarded materials, he's just seeing things that he's never seen before. He knows I'm an archaeologist. And so he thought, you know what, let me just send a picture to Jeremy and, you know, he might have some idea.
5: Right.
6: So I received this series of images and my jaw nearly hit the floor. I didn't know the culture and I didn't know the exact dates of their origin. But I knew they were real, and I knew I immediately had a responsibility to rescue these materials. So I frantically called him and said, can you get them out of the dumpster?
5: Yeah, they've got to get out of the dumpster.
6: To his credit, he crawled into the dumpster and spent the next 4 hours digging out. And, you know, it's not like this is some organized collection. It was mixed in with personal effects and all kinds of stuff. Mm-hmm. I don't know, some weeks or months later, came by and brought about 50 box tops worth of material and other stuff.
5: What was it like seeing all of these things in person for the first time after this kind of wild story?
6: It was unbelievable. But I also saw the state of the materials. You know, the boxes and the materials were covered in debris and dust and, you know, there had been mice and all kinds of things. So I knew this was not going to be a small task. This was going to have to involve a pretty significant mobilization of labor.
5: It took nearly 2 years to go through everything, classify, clean, catalog, and document all these objects. And you ended up getting help from your high school archaeology students. Tell me about their involvement. That has to be an incredible experience for them.
6: They were amazed. You know, you hear a lot about challenges in the classroom and difficulties motivating students and getting off them their phones or whatever it may be. We'll just present them with a real world challenge and you will see them demonstrate, you know, the utmost excellence. And I mean, I had to basically push them to take a break because they were enthralled by all of it. But this was a new experience because it really was the less glamorous kind of lab-based work that is so important and so necessary to do good archaeological work. So we created a lab in a high school building and we just got to work. We had a shared spreadsheet and, you know, and just systematically went through everything. And then part of our team was really trying to understand, well, how did they get here? Uh-huh. And what is the story of these artifacts? Because fortunately, Matthew Pioggia dug out all the paperwork too. In that paperwork, we found the legal documentation in which the artifacts had been loaned out of Mexico by the National Museum of Archaeology in Mexico City.
7: Oh, interesting.
6: To a archaeologist, a PhD candidate or matriculated from a university in the United States, and that it was on loan from the National Museum of Archaeology, but from 55 years earlier.
7: Why do you think the repatriation of artifacts to their nation of origin is so important?
6: What we teach is that our primary responsibility as an archaeologist is to the people and to the culture being studied, even if it may interfere with our research. You know, there's not too many things in life that, to me, are, you know, certain. And to me, this was a certainty. These materials belong to the people and culture that created them. As an instructor of archaeology, to show my students, we don't just talk about it, and we looked at case studies and so on. Here's the dilemma. Now we're in it. And now we have to make sure that we fulfill our ethical responsibilities.
7: Jeremy, how did it feel handing this collection back over?
6: It was a strange feeling. So it was, you know, they had a spot cleared out in front of the building at the consulate. The entire staff of the consulate was out there. They came one by one unloading the boxes, and I felt like I took the first deep breath in about 2.5 years.
7: Wow.
6: I mean, it just was an enormous relief to know that after all this time, all this work, so many hours, so many people that helped contribute, that it was really happening.
7: Mm. So, Jeremy, how did the Mexican officials at the consulate react to all of these artifacts you brought in? Like, what was that like?
6: I think that was the most amazing and powerful part for me. I thought of it as important from a professional archaeological perspective and from an academic perspective and from a historical perspective. But the people at the consulate were genuinely moved by the gesture. And to me, it was so powerful and felt so rewarding that made the entire process worthwhile.
7: We've been speaking with Jeremy Pilver. He's an archaeologist and a high school teacher. Jeremy, this was so incredible. Thanks so much.
6: Thank you so much. Take care.
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3: Moving on through the next couple of days with the extremely hot weather up and down the state of Mississippi, we do have a little boundary hanging out. If we're able to gather enough moisture with that boundary, we could see some pop-up thunderstorms, but not a complete washout for the next few days. Clear South Haven tonight, a low 70s. Sunny through Saturday, the high mid-90s, and then a couple of showers, maybe a rumble of thunder by Saturday night. In Meridian, we have some stray thunderstorms around this evening, then clearing, a low 70s. Sunny and hot Saturday and Sunday, the high mid to upper 90s. Hattiesburg area, a stray thunderstorm this evening, then partly cloudy, a low 70s. Upper 90s moving our way Saturday and Sunday. I'm meteorologist Jennifer Naramore. 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
4: Twenty albums and more than three decades into their career, Weezer are getting along better than ever. Their latest album, known as the Gold Album, is their most collaborative project in a long time. Frontman Rivers Cuomo talks about how getting to a place where he felt comfortable giving up total control took time.
5: I don't know if I could have done it when I was younger. I would get super anxious when somebody makes a suggestion.
4: And it's not just their relationship as bandmates that's stronger. Rivers says it's their friendships, too.
5: 36 years now. Hard to sum that up. These are some of the, you know, the three of the most important people in my life, and I share something with them that I don't have with anybody else. We might as well be strangers.
4: Something came along and changed us. A conversation with Weezer today. I'm Raina Duris. This is World Cafe.
6: Live from NPR News in Washington, I'm Ryland Barton. The Supreme Court has paused an appeals court order on President Trump's more than $300 million ballroom project, meaning construction can carry on for now. NPR's Emily Fang reports.
7: The Supreme Court put a stay on a lower court's order to halt construction, but the higher court did not give an explanation for its decision. Two lower courts already ruled that the ballroom project is likely illegal because Congress never approved it. But this Supreme Court order means the administration can continue with the 90,000-square-foot addition to the White House. The Trump administration has argued the ballroom is not just an aesthetic necessity, but a national security issue as well. In materials supplied to the Supreme Court, D. John Sauer, the Solicitor General and a former personal lawyer for Trump, said the future ballroom would include a sniper's nest, drone-proof roofs, and a hospital. Emily Fang, NPR News, Washington.
6: Another deadline is looming tonight for the U.S. and Canada to finalize a trade deal in order to avoid an additional 50% tariff on Canadian goods. President Trump initially set a deadline of midnight Wednesday earlier this week, but delayed it, saying there had been progress in negotiations. Canadian Prime Minister Mark Carney has been urging provincial leaders to allow the sale of U.S. liquor, which have been banned since Trump's tariffs began last year. Manitoba's premier is urging Canada to keep fighting rather than make concessions. Northwest Indiana is in its second week of power outages due to storms that hit the state on August 11th. Barb Anguiano reports city and state officials are calling for more transparency from electricity provider Northern Indiana Public Service Company, or NIPSCO.
8: NIPSCO says nearly 375,000 customers lost power in what they called the worst outage in the company's history, and estimates the power is still out for nearly 68,000 customers. Gary, Indiana was one of the hardest hit areas. NIPSCO says they expect power will be back there Tuesday. Gary Mayor Eddie Melton says it's been a frustrating situation.
9: I have to demand that NIPSCO provide more accurate restoration times specifically for Gary because the information that was shared was omitting Gary.
8: Indiana Governor Mike Braun, in a social media post Thursday, praised crews working around the clock to restore power. He also urged NIPSCO to take the situation seriously. For NPR News, I'm Barb Anguiano in Indianapolis.
6: The editor-in-chief of military news outlet Stars and Stripes says the Pentagon has fired him, as well as its publisher and a reporter. Eric Slavin cited an interview he gave in which he objected to any potential censorship by the U.S. military. Stars and Stripes is partly funded by the Pentagon, but has a long legacy of editorial independence. Recently, it reported on challenging conditions aboard the USS Abraham Lincoln aircraft carrier. Major U.S. stock indexes rose today. This is NPR News. The number of people receiving SNAP food aid has fallen more than 13% in a year as work requirements and other provisions of President Trump's big tax cut and spending bill from last year take hold. The loss of help is making it hard for some families to figure out what to do. More people are required to work to receive the aid now, and that change has come with more reporting requirements. Several states looking for new ways to crack down on homelessness have passed laws that make it a crime to camp on public property. NPR's Marissa J. Lang reports Tennessee has some of the harshest penalties in the country.
10: Three people in Tennessee this summer have been charged with felonies for camping on public property. Two in a Nashville park, and recently a Chattanooga man who was found sleeping in his car. Under state law, he could face up to 6 years in prison. Lindsey Crinks of Housing for All Tennessee says these increasing arrests don't actually help solve homelessness.
11: These kind of laws are just punishing people for their poverty. They're prolonging homelessness, and they're doing nothing to solve our housing crisis.
10: Those who support camping bans say they give states and local law enforcement more power to forcibly move hard-to-reach people off the street. Marissa J. Lang, NPR News.
6: Next week is Fat Marmot Week. Last winter was tough for the groundhog-like rodents in the Colorado mountains, but the marmots that survived are doing well. They fattened up, gaining the critical weight they need to make it through next winter. To drum up interest in their work, marmot researchers are launching a contest for the public to vote for their favorite critter. Fat Marmot Week begins on Monday. I'm Ryland Barton, and you're listening to NPR News from Washington.
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13: Hey, this is World Cafe. I'm Marina Duras. When I was a kid, I can clearly remember my best friend's older brother showing me Weezer's debut album, the Blue Album. And instantly, I fell in love with it. There were these rock songs with huge hooks. They were fun, but they also had depth. There was a vulnerability and a nerdiness that made them seem like relatable underdogs. And even though that album did do well and they were hugely influential, at that point, I probably would have never guessed that Weezer would end up doing stadium tours. Now, more than three decades later, that is where they are. They've just released their 20th album, technically self-titled, but nicknamed the Gold Album, on account of the cover being gold. And today, frontman Rivers Cuomo and bassist Scott Schreiner join me to talk about how they made this new album together, about their collaboration and their friendship, and they look back on their early days in L.A. That is in a minute. First, from the Gold Album, this is Weezer, Shine Again.

0: from their new album, that is Weezer, Shine Again. I'm Raina Duras, and Rivers Cuomo and Scott Treiner are my guests today. Guys, welcome to the World Cafe.
1: Hello, good to be here.
0: Now that song, Shine Again, was the lead single for this album. It was written by Weezer drummer Patrick Wilson. Rivers, I think you said that you had this instinct that Pat should kind of steer the ship this time, and you wanted to make an album that he would actually listen to, and I'm quoting you there. Where did that come from?
2: Because on the previous album, Seasons, for whatever reason, I ended up kind of working on my own a lot and not really integrating his perspective at all. And I loved it, but nobody else on earth seemed to have any interest in it. So I was like, maybe I should listen to this guy a little more. So that was kind of like step one in the whole process.
0: How did it feel to give up some of that control?
2: It's been incredible, actually. I don't know if I could have done it when I was younger. It's like I would get super anxious because when somebody makes a suggestion, if it's not what you were thinking already, sometimes it's like, wait a minute, I don't know. I got to protect my idea. But I've just learned, you know, take a breath and give people a fair shake and try out their ideas and live with it.
0: Mm. I know you also brought in two very different producers for this. The Swedish producer, Klas Åhlund, who has done a bunch of pop records. And then you had Kenneth Bloom, who's worked on hip hop, has worked on rock, produced the Geese album, Getting Killed. Very interesting contrast between those two. Kenneth Bloom is quoted as saying he wanted to make this the most violent Weezer album ever. Did he tell you that right off the bat?
2: Sounds right.
1: Yeah.
2: He played me this, like, the Slint record, I think from the 90s, which is pretty angular and aggressive and non-melodic sounding. So he didn't think we would get that far, but he was hoping it could pull us in that direction.
0: It must have been an interesting experience for them, too, probably working together on a record, if they hadn't done that before.
2: They actually had. So we didn't bring them together. We were making the record with Klaus. And in all my years of making records, I've never seen a producer suggest, hey, can we bring in somebody else to help?
0: Like, yeah.
2: It just doesn't happen. So it was really caught my attention. And said, okay, we'll check this out. And Kenny came down to our rehearsal and he came in with a notepad and was listening to us and immediately had all these suggestions and it was kind of off-putting, but at the same time, it was kind of invigorating. So we all recognized like, okay, these two guys together, they think this could be they could really complement each other and make this a very special record.
0: It was off-putting because what, just because he had so many thoughts?
2: Well, I guess we felt like we'd gotten the ball really far downfield and then somebody comes in at the 11th hour and says, oh, you got to change this, and this. You know, some of us may have been a little put off.
0: I'm speaking with Weezer on World Cafe today. We'll come back and talk some more about the new album in a minute. But first, I want to get to another song, because you did bring another person in to sing on one of the tracks on the record, and that was Carly Hartzman of the band Wednesday. Joins you for the track, We Might As Well Be Strangers. And it was, I think it was Kenny, who first played Wednesday for you in the studio. What appealed to you about Wednesday's music?
2: Well, it sounded, the stuff he played us sounded very Weezer-y to me. It was just like feedback guitars, big drum builds, but very melodic.
0: Mm-hmm.
2: And her voice is incredible. And then she came into the studio to try out a verse and she sang it for us with all of her own lyrics. And they were so great.
0: And Scott, is it true that at first you were kind of resistant to having another person singing on a song for you guys?
1: Yeah, I don't know where you heard that from. I guess I've said that somewhere. But yeah, I get a little bit attached to certain versions of things. It's true. I'm not the best at changing stuff at the last minute, you know? And I'd gotten really into Rivers verses, those, the first two, you know, and how they fit together and the vibe that I was getting from it. So this was a little bit out of left field for me. So I had to just kind of step back and say, all right, I'm not on board with this 100%, but I'm trusting you guys.
0: And then you came around.
1: Did I?
0: Did you?
1: Did I?
0: Well, that's up to you if you want to tell us or not, but I'm going to assume you did. And we're going to hear the song now. This is Weezer featuring Wednesday. We Might As Well Be Strangers on World Cafe.

on World Cafe. I'm Raina Durris, joined by Rivers and Scott from Weezer. They have a new album out. That song's on it. It's called We Might As Well Be Strangers, featuring Wednesday. That's the first duet with another artist on a Weezer song since 2014, I believe, when you had Bethany Cosentino on the track Go Away.

0: made a comeback. It went viral on TikTok. When did you guys realize that Go Away was kind of blowing up online?
1: I think at the beginning of this year. I just always assume the worst. I'm like, well, this is going to go away. And so, but then I went to a meditation course, and then over the course of those 10 days, part of me expected, okay, that it's going to be trending down again, but it was like 10 times bigger. So yeah, we have another song we can add to our set list now that a lot of people in the room are going to know and be able to sing along with. And for me, that is the Holy Grail. That's why I do everything I do.
0: What do you think it was about that song? Do you think there's something about that song in particular?
1: Well, first of all, Bethany's voice is so incredible. It's just like, it sounds like you're listening to a classic girl group singer from the 1960s. I don't know how she does it with all the modern gear. It sounds so classic. But then maybe something about the structure of the song, how it's this very simple duet between these two characters. It's like a little dramatic situation, a conversation, unlike most pop rock songs. So it really lent itself to making TikToks. So I think it was fun for people to make their own video version of that conversation.
0: Yeah.
1: But I don't really know.
0: I mean, you guys have been a band for a long time, and how a song becomes a hit has changed a lot. I mean, especially in the last few years, but since you guys started, it's changed a lot. How much do you think about that, if at all, the way people might be finding your music?
1: How much do we think about it? You mean how much does it affect what we make? I don't think it does, because I have a pretty low opinion of my ability to understand what the heck is going on in the music industry. And at the same time, I think most of the experts have no idea what's going on either. So, all you can do is just make music that the four of us love and is fun to play, and then hope for the best, and then console yourself that even if it doesn't immediately hit, maybe 10 years later, there'll be some new platform online that will need a song like you've just put out, and suddenly it will blow up.
0: Yeah. You kind of touched on this here, but you have this song on the new album called CEO that sort of gets into some of this. How do you balance, I guess, the art, music, creativity side of what you're doing with the business of being Weezer and being, you know, a successful band who goes on tour and who sells records?
1: Yeah, I think CEO is saying a little bit like, okay, Seasons was super fun in 2022. You put out a new album on the first day of each season, 32 songs in a year. Guess what? The supply was greater than the demand. And so there was like zero buzz. So let's think a little more strategically. When you're in the moment as a musician, you're just jamming or pen to paper writing lyrics or something. None of that is a factor at all. But after it's all done, you're putting it all together and you're kind of thinking about, okay, how the next few years going to go. That's when you got to start being a little smarter. Or when you're writing out the set list and here's the songs we are super excited about. Here's the songs we really should play because 99% of the people there are paid to see them. And, you know, where's that overlap on the Venn diagram so we can create the greatest joy in the room?
0: Weezer has a song on their new album that gets to some of what Rivers is talking about there. You will hear it. And Rivers talks about what classic Weezer song it was modeled after in just a minute here on World Cafe.
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0: Welcome back to World Cafe. I'm Raina Duras, and it's Weezer Day, hanging out with Weezer frontman Rivers Cuomo and bassist Scott Schreiner. They've just released a new album, which is technically self-titled, but nicknamed the Gold Album. We're going to hear CEO next. It starts with you talking, Rivers. Why did you want to just say, put this like spoken word part to start this song?
1: Well, the whole song is a ripoff of the Sweater song from our first album. And that one starts with people talking as well. So this one had to. It's as simple as that.
0: And it's the line, here comes the CEO. It was originally, I'm the CEO, right?
1: Yes. So there was a compromise. That was Kenny. He's like, I love this song. From the very opening, I'm so in. And then as soon as you say, because I'm the CEO, I just get so disappointed. So can we please change that? And we just went crazy trying to come up with a replacement. Pat had, cause I'm C3PO and I like that, but our manager didn't like it. So we just kept coming up with different things. And finally, it seemed like here comes the CEO seemed to satisfy everyone. Cause it's the same idea, but it's externalizing that part of myself that is thinking more strategically. And, but I'm not owning it within the song that, hey, that's actually me too.
0: Right. Here's Weezer, CEO on World Cafe.

0: On World Cafe, you just heard CEO from Weezer's new album. It's the Gold album. I'm talking to Rivers and Scott from Weezer today. I'm Raina Duras. In that song, you mentioned being a kid in Connecticut and how you missed those days playing with a Tascam tape recorder alone in your room. Is it easy for you to get back into that mindset of playing music alone in your room?
1: Yeah, because I still do it all the time.
0: But it's different when you're a kid and you're doing it in your room and you haven't put out maybe a record yet than it is, you know, now.
1: Not really. I mean, I still have the same, like, still pick up a guitar and just start searching around for something that sounds cool. It's amazing. I've been doing the same thing since I was 14.
0: Scott, how about you? Do you feel like that?
2: Yeah, it's a lot nicer now than it used to be.
0: The room is?
2: Yeah. I'm not sitting in a super hot apartment in Hollywood.
0: Yeah.
2: Like, hungry. I don't really, I have to force myself to be hungry now. So I'm, don't weigh 200 pounds. Yeah, I don't know. I feel much better, as a person than I did when I was really young. I was really uncomfortable and I've kind of figured that out over the years. And it actually feels kind of nice to be me now.
0: Yeah.
2: And it didn't before. So, and I don't know. I think it's easier to kind of create stuff now than it was then.
0: I know you both moved to LA around the same time, but it was obviously a while till Scott joined the band. First, Rivers, I want to ask you about that move. You moved from Connecticut to LA in 1989. You were in a glam metal band. Metal was one of your first musical loves.
1: I was not in a glam metal band. I was in a progressive metal band.
0: My mistake. Could you tell us the difference between those two things for the folks who might not know?
1: Well, glam metal was like Poison. It's like, no offense, but like three chords singing about girls and partying. And progressive metal was like extremely musically sophisticated and based on classical music, not the blues, and emphasized technical proficiency and time signatures, key changes, and lyrics about Dungeons and Dragons type topics. There were no girls or parties.
0: And then when you met Patrick in LA and you started Weezer eventually, what was the musical common ground you guys found with each other?
1: Well, our first jam was a disaster because, like I said, I was coming from this progressive metal world and he was more, I mean, he grew up on Van Halen and Rush. I guess that's progressive, but not guitar-based music. I didn't understand how I could play with that sort of drummer. He only had one bass drum instead of two. And he kept talking about things like feel and groove, and I had no idea

0: I started moving his direction. We played in a few bands together. And then, yeah, when I really started singing and writing songs, that's kind of when the two of us started to really make sense together.
1: Scott, you moved to LA around the same time as I was saying earlier.
2: Yeah, I did.
1: But yeah. So I know you joined the band a few albums in 2001. What were your impressions of the band as an outsider?
2: So we were kind of around the same circle, but we had never met. And then I was in a band called Black Elvis, and my singer said, "You got to go see Weezer. They're playing Lingerie, and they're totally unique and dress like nerds, but play these heavy kind of riffs and all wear like button-up shirts." And so I went and saw them, and I thought they were really great.
1: I'm so glad that you kind of brought that up, because I did want to know how Weezer kind of fit into the LA scene at that time when you first started playing gigs.
2: It was funny because I was very into like musicality and playing bass, like almost sleeping with a bass. And so when I saw them, their bass player wasn't his thing. You know, he was obviously an important part of the band, but he was never like a shredder or like a super technical player. So it's just like, oh, their bass player is ridiculous, you know, but the songs are really great, you know, so I really liked them. So that was different for Hollywood at that time.
1: And what was it like coming into this group that already existed when you joined, Scott?
2: Yeah, it was like, it was crazy because I was super poor, playing in a really different kind of style of music, and just to come into SIR. And actually, I think we're going to be at SIR next week rehearsing. I still love going there because that's where I first met them. Like walking in to a rehearsal, they're just working on pre-production for the album Maladroit. So they had a big bunch of songs, and my mind was blown. And I wasn't good at being cool about it. I was just like, oh my God, you guys, I'm so excited to be here. And they're just like, oh brother, like, dude, please. Cheer down, like, here's how the song goes, you know. I was just like, oh, can we play this song, can we play that song? They're like, nah, but we can work on this, you know. I don't know, it was pretty funny.
1: How is your I'm curious about how the dynamic has changed in the band over the years, but also just kind of how your friendship has changed over the years in this band.
0: Well, it's like 36 years now. Hard to sum that up in a few minutes. I'd say it's gotten way more awesome. These are some of the, you know, the three of the most important people in my life, and I share something with them that I don't have with anybody else. And sometimes I realize how lucky I am, because if I didn't have them, I could end up with a very solitary life. I think at this age, like, it could be very bleak, but we still have something we believe in, something we're fighting for, and we have each other. So I'm really grateful.
1: I love that. If you're just joining us, I'm talking to Rivers and Scott from Weezer. The new album from Weezer is The Gold Album, and I thought it might be nice to end with the final song on the album. It's one that does take us back to the early L.A. days, called The L.A. Sound, and your guitarist, Brian Bell, wrote it. Do you remember when he brought this song in, and do you remember what the reaction was from the rest of the band?
0: Yeah, actually, he brought it first in for the White Album in 2015, and our producer at the time didn't like songs by bands singing about being in a band. So it didn't make it very far. So he submitted another song called LA Girls, and that got past the producer and ended up on the record. But this is very much in that same spirit. LA, just awesome pop rock song. So yeah, the first time we played it, it was just instant. This is an incredible song, and it's got to be on the album.
1: It has some guitars in here that have a very, like, 80s metal-y sound. In my opinion, you can correct me if you want, Rivers, that's fine.
0: No, 80s metal, correct. Glam metal, not correct.
1: Okay, all right.

0: And I love that it gives a shout out to the headliner's hummus plate, which is like a thing that comes up in conversations with bands all the time that rarely gets mentioned in songs.
1: Thank you. That was my one contribution to the lyric.
0: This is Weezer, the LA Sound on World Cafe.

0: From their new album, The Gold Album, that is Weezer, the LA Sound on World Cafe. I've been hanging out with Rivers Cuomo and Scott Schreiner of Weezer today. Guys, thank you so much for being here.
1: Yeah, thanks for having us.
2: Yeah, thank you.
0: I'm Raina Duras, back in a moment with more World Cafe. You heard a conversation with Weezer before that quick break here on World Cafe. Weezer, a band, have been making music for you for 32 years now. They put out the Blue Album, their debut, in 1994. And for the rest of this hour, that is exactly where you're staying, in 1994, which you will hear was an enormous year for music. The Weezer Blue Album came out the same year as Ill Communication by Beastie Boys. Here's Sabotage.

From 1994, Liz Phair, Supernova on World Cafe. 1994, the year the Sony PlayStation launched, the year Harry Styles and Justin Bieber were born, the year Forrest Gump and Pulp Fiction and The Mask all came out, and the year Tori Amos released her album Under the Pink. All in all, as Tori Amos says in this song, it was a pretty good year.

0: Loser from Beck. Song that came out in 1994, the same year Weezer released their debut album, The Blue Album. Thank you again to Weezer for being my guests today, talking about their new album, The Gold Album. And thanks to World Cafe senior producer Kimberly Janod for her work on that session. 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My name is Raina Duris. 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
15: We have a front hanging out across the state, and that will be the focal point for at least a few showers and thunderstorms as we're heading throughout the next few days. It'll be pretty hit or miss in nature, but if you're able to get a storm going, it could be on the strong side. Now, clear out there for this evening and tonight for the Horn Lake area, our low 70s. Sunny on Saturday, the high mid-90s, an isolated thunderstorm chance by Saturday night. The forecast for Jackson for tonight, some clearing and the overnight low dropping to the low 70s. Mainly dry this weekend. If we see any storms at all, it'll be very isolated. Highs upper 90s. And for the Gulfport area, a few thunderstorms this evening, then clearing tonight, our low upper 70s. Sunny Saturday, the high 95. I'm Jennifer Naramore. 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
0: You might think that having a very famous musical family would make it easy for the Womack sisters to get a record deal.
16: Baby, I got you. I never
0: but it wasn't. I'll tell you more, and you'll hear this song from them coming up. Plus, you'll hear new music from Leon Bridges.
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0: All those tunes and more on the way. I'm Rena Duris. This is World Cafe.
1: Live from NPR News in Washington, I'm Ryland Barton. The Supreme Court's Chief Justice is allowing President Trump to continue construction of his at least $300 million White House ballroom project. For now, Trump celebrated the temporary ruling during a rally in South Carolina.
2: I just want to thank the Supreme Court and the Chief Justice. And we have a ruling that it's proceed. When they say proceed, I think that's a good thing.
1: Lower courts had ordered a halt to the project, saying it must have congressional approval. As NPR's Tamara Keith reports, Trump now calls this a military installation as well as a ballroom.
3: The existence of the bunker and the need to replace it because it had been destroyed as part of this process came out in some of the earlier legal filings. But since then, the president has really been piling it on about how this is such a national security issue, not just the underground bunker, but then also saying it's going to be a drone port. It's a military installation. This isn't just a ballroom. This is national security.
1: NPR's Tamara Keith reporting. The social media platform TikTok and its affiliates will pay $400 million to settle litigation brought by the Department of Justice in 2024. NPR's John Ruich reports the company was accused of violating a federal law to protect children's privacy online.
4: The Department of Justice had alleged that TikTok collected, stored, and processed vast amounts of data from its users, including millions of American children under 13 in violation of the Children's Online Privacy Protection Act. The Department of Justice says since the complaint was filed, TikTok has undergone significant changes to aspects of its business, including ownership and management. The Trump administration brokered a deal for a U.S. version of TikTok to be spun off from its Chinese owner ByteDance earlier this year and put in the hands of American investors. The Department of Justice says TikTok has since implemented extensive measures to strengthen safeguards for young users. John Ruich, NPR News.
1: A military source tells the NPR the Navy is considering renaming an aircraft carrier under construction for President Trump. NPR's Quill Lawrence reports it was supposed to be named for Black World War II hero Doris Miller.
5: In 1941, Doris, or Dory Miller, was working in the mess hall of a ship under attack in Pearl Harbor. He dragged the wounded to safety and then downed two Japanese planes with an anti-aircraft gun he'd never been trained to fire. He died at war 2 years later.
6: Dory Miller died in a line of duty at age 24. He's the first black man to receive the Navy Cross.
5: Kyle Bibby with the Black Veterans Project is outraged by reports that the aircraft carrier might be named for President Trump instead of Miller.
6: The Navy should be focusing on supporting current sailors serving and fighting in this war rather than finding ways to honor the politicians who actually started this war.
5: A spokesman told NPR the Navy has no announcement at this time. Quill Lawrence, NPR News.
1: This is NPR News. Harvard University Medical School has agreed to pay $53 million to settle a lawsuit over its former morgue manager's illegal sale of human remains. Cedric Lodge was sentenced to 8 years in prison last year for selling body parts. His wife and six others were also sentenced. Harvard says Lodge acted without their knowledge. Flock cameras, the automated license plate readers police use to track vehicles, are facing growing resistance. As NPR's Meg Anderson reports, some people are vandalizing them.
7: Cameras capture billions of license plates every month. Police leaders say that has helped them find stolen vehicles and missing people. But legal experts say the technology raises privacy concerns. Now, some people are taking matters into their own hands. According to an NPR review, Flock cameras have been vandalized or stolen in at least 36 states. Garrett Langley is the CEO of Flock.
8: These are people being amped up to go do something. And I don't think that they're being given the level of information they should, but they're also committing a felony.
7: Langley says if people have concerns, they should take it up with their city council. And many people have. According to the advocacy group DFLOC, at least 100 cities have deactivated the cameras or canceled their contracts. Meg Anderson, NPR News.
1: Nigeria's president has ordered investigation into a man accused of creating a fake government agency. The National Brands Development and Made in Nigeria Special Project Office was operating illegally. This is the second fake agency uncovered recently. This is NPR News.
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0: Hope you're having a good one. I'm Raina Duras with you on World Cafe. There is only about 1 month left of summer. But don't be sad, because just in time, right at the beginning of fall, you will have a new album from Leon Bridges that will keep things sunshiny. It's going to be called Happiness Anytime. He says in a world full of problems, he wants to be light. You can hear that in this single from the record. It's called Light the Way. New Leon Bridges on World Cafe.

You don't know because it's my life. That is Kurt Vile. Hey, have you ever heard the term Dagwood sandwich? I will tell you what that means after this very quick break on World Cafe.

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4: Hey, I'm Rena. I'm World Cafe. I saw your next act at a festival earlier this summer in Canada, and I was introducing them on stage, and the manager came up to me and said, Taj Mahal does not like it when someone gets up on stage and does a Dagwood sandwich. And I said, what is a Dagwood sandwich? And he said, he doesn't like it when someone goes up and lists off a whole big stack of all his accomplishments, all his albums and his Grammys and stuff, you know, like a giant sandwich that Dagwood would make in the comic Blondie. So I just went up and said, this is going to be an unforgettable show. It's Taj Mahal. For Live from the Archives and World Cafe, no Dagwood sandwich, just a great live recording from Taj Mahal. It's Zanzibar.

Recorded live for World Cafe, Sunvolt, Tear-Stained Eye. Before that, Taj Mahal, Zanzibar. And that was your Live from the Archives set today. Now some new music from Australia. Some nice late summer guitar music, though I guess where he's from, it's late winter. Way Dynamic, officially

0: Don't go back to Rockville from 10,000 Maniacs. Three sisters who had to work their way up, even though they have a famous last name, next on World Cafe.
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0: Hey, I'm Raina. This is World Cafe. The Womack sisters, you might think, would have all the advantages in the world. They're the granddaughters of Sam Cooke, daughters of songwriters Cecil and Linda Womack, nieces of Bobby Womack. They cut their teeth singing backup at their parents' shows. But even with that pedigree, wasn't easy for them to get signed. At first, labels turned them down, saying the kind of music they were making, this throwback R&B soul sound, wasn't going to sell. So they ended up self-producing and self-releasing their first single about 10 years ago. And even after that, it took a while for them to get sorted out and to release their debut. As of last week, the debut is out on Daptone Records, which you might agree seems like the perfect label for them. It's the Womack Sisters' Chauffeur.

0: Soldier of Love, Sade. And here you are at the end of this edition of World Cafe. Big shout out to the public radio station you are listening to right now and all of our affiliates across the country. We produce this show at WXPN at the University of Pennsylvania in Philadelphia. I'm Raina Duris. 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
3: So a chance for a little wet weather for parts of the state this weekend. Right now, there's a slightly higher in chance the further south that you go. And all of us are hot and sticky. Patchy fog developing in Oxford through the night, a low upper 60s, becoming mostly sunny Saturday, the high middle 90s. Slight chance for rain Saturday night, and then dry weather coming our way for Sunday. Not a whole lot of rain in Greenwood. We're clear through the early morning, a low 70s, and heating up to the upper 90s on Saturday, mid 90s, arriving Sunday. For the Natchez area, pretty dry out there for the early morning, a low mid 70s. High temperatures are near or above 100 Saturday and for Sunday. I'm meteorologist Jennifer Naramore. 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
4: Your brain is so much more than that 3-pound mass inside your skull. 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
5: 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In fact, every organ within our body, nearly every organ, is innervated. So now the question is what is this really massive nervous system is doing, and how is this really massive nervous system communicating to our central nervous system, to our brain?
4: I'm Meghna Chakrabarty. 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
6: Live from NPR News, I'm Dale Willman. The Department of Education is threatening the American Bar Association's ability to accredit law schools, NPR's Janaki Mehta reports.
7: In most states, a school must be ABA approved for students to take the bar exam and become licensed lawyers. The Trump administration has called out the ABA as being too progressive, including for its diversity, equity, and inclusion policies. Now, the Education Department has taken its first step to strip the ABA of its power to accredit law schools. A department spokesperson told NPR that the ABA did not comply with its accreditation regulations and shared a near 500-page report that in part claims that the ABA is not sufficiently independent of the institutions it accredits. Melissa Hart, who chairs the ABA's Accreditation Council, said, quote, "The council is confident it complies with the Higher Education Act and with the department's requirements for accreditors. A final decision to take away the ABA's accreditation power could take months." Janaki Mehta, NPR News.
6: President Trump says he plans to remove tariffs on some imported beef to reduce prices, but as Nebraska Public Media's Macy Byers reports, agriculture leaders say the move could harm some cattle producers.
8: Beef prices are up this year due to a smaller cattle herd, but people are still lining up at the meat counter. President Trump said more tariff-free, low-price imports of ground beef could help save consumers money and give farmers time to grow their cattle herds. But Nebraska Farm Bureau President Mark McCarg disagrees.
9: We're just short cattle, and that drives the market up. But what that does is also provides added dollars into those ranchers' pockets to do the expansion that is needed to actually get more supply on the market.
8: The White House says that suppliers have agreed to sell the duty-free meat at 25% below current market prices. For NPR News, I'm Macy Byers in Lincoln, Nebraska.
6: The Trump administration has taken another step toward potentially changing the way children get vaccinated against infectious diseases. NPR's Rob Stein has more.
10: The Department of Health and Human Services is seeking public comment on possible changes in how the federal government categorizes childhood vaccines. For example, federal officials are asking whether more vaccines should be in a category called shared clinical decision-making. That's where parents are advised to consult with a health professional about whether or not a vaccine is absolutely necessary. This is the first concrete step taken by the administration to implement a controversial executive order President Trump signed last week about childhood vaccines. That order calls for children to receive fewer shots and space out the shots they do get more. Rob Stein, NPR News.
6: On Wall Street, stocks finished up as investors trimmed their losses from earlier in the week. And you're listening to NPR News. Two former organizers of Hong Kong's decades-old vigil in remembrance of the 1989 Tiananmen Square crackdown were convicted this week in a national security trial. The charges were brought under a law put in place by China that's crushed that city's formerly thriving pro-democracy movement. A British court has ordered Prince Harry, Elton John, and five other celebrities to pay up to $47 million in damages to a newspaper publisher they sued after they lost a high-profile privacy case. Friday's order coincides with news that Harry and his wife Meghan, the Duchess of Sussex, are moving back to Britain. NPR's Lauren Frayer reports from London.
11: This order comes amid questions about what Harry and Meghan plan to do here professionally to earn money since they're still non-working royals. Harry is one of those who together have been ordered to pay an initial $13 million by next Friday, and may have to further reimburse the Daily Mail's publisher for the rest of its legal costs, too. The other claimants include singer Elton John and his husband and model actor Liz Hurley. Together, they accused the publisher of malpractice, including phone hacking. But a judge ruled against them, citing a shortage of evidence and the possibility that information printed about them came from legitimate reporting. Harry and the other celebrities have until early October to appeal. Lauren Frayer, NPR News, London.
6: A Texas court has slashed a $50 million judgment against InfoWars founder Alex Jones to just $6 million. The original judgment came in a case against Jones for falsely calling the 2012 Newtown, Connecticut school shooting a hoax. The ruling, though, does not affect a $1.25 billion judgment against Jones in the state of Connecticut. I'm Dale Willman, NPR News.
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4: This is On Point. I'm Meghna Chakrabarty, and we're at the final episode of Brainwaves. It's our special week looking at the wonderful mystery that is the human brain. And we're going to wrap up the week today with the question that's probably the most pertinent to us all. How do you keep your brain healthy, especially as we age? Now, the truth is there's no one magic formula that works for every single person. However, the overall approach actually is quite simple. So then maybe the deeper question for Americans might be, why is keeping our brains healthy getting harder? For example, take dementia. The lifetime dementia risk for American men is as high as 14%. For women, it's much higher, almost 25%. That's 1 in 4 American women. Now, those numbers are from the National Institutes of Health. By the way, NIH also found in a January 2025 study that for all Americans above the age of 55, the risk of developing dementia in a person's lifetime has risen to 42%. But as they always do, those broad and aggregate numbers are actually hiding something, because the risk is not evenly spread across the United States. There are stark regional differences in this country. So if you live in the southeastern U.S., the incidence of dementia is 25% higher than what we see in the mid-Atlantic. So to be more clear, if you're in, say, Georgia or Mississippi or Tennessee, the dementia rate is significantly higher than in, say, Virginia. Same goes for the Northwest and Rocky Mountain states. Both of those areas have a 23% higher dementia rate than in mid-Atlantic states. That's according to a study released just this past summer by the University of California, San Francisco, which makes me wonder not only what can we do as individuals to keep our brains healthy. But what more can we do as a country? Well, Jacob Harth joins us today. He's a neuroscientist at the University of Georgia's Institute of Gerontology, and he joins us from WUGA in Athens, Georgia. Jacob Harth, welcome to On Point.
13: Thank you. I'm delighted to be here.
4: Okay, let's first off start off with how do we define what a healthy brain is? What does it look like? What should it feel like?
13: That's a fantastic question. A healthy brain looks and feels, it can be different for everyone, but it's mostly based on functionality, and we can measure that through behavior. A healthy brain should be clear thinking and should have steady mood. We should have the ability to attend to things and have strong social engagement. It's not just good memory. There's not one way of measuring or defining brain health. It can be different both across individuals and across the lifespan.
4: So is it essentially that your brain is capable of letting you do the things you want to do in life, whatever those might be?
13: Certainly. That's a large component of it is being able to maintain functional behaviors and have a quality of life that we're looking for.
4: So if that's a large component, what are the other components? We want the whole picture here, Jack.
13: Absolutely. The whole picture, we can get down to minute details about efficiency and connectivity in the brain. But you can also zoom out. And from my perspective in my research, we're often looking at functionality and behavior. And that is oftentimes the main way that we can measure and to track brain health.
4: Okay, so give me an example then, more specifically, of a measure of, let's say, functionality.
13: Certainly. A very common way of measuring functionality is the Montreal Cognitive Assessment, and that's used in neuropsychology to track the functionality in daily function, ask people about what they can and can't do. But there's also specific measures and things that I can implement in my laboratory that can allow us to look at more specific functions, things like the efficiency of your processing and specifically how well you can process and how quickly you can process visual information.
4: Mm-hmm. You know, what's great about the fact that we have a full hour to discuss things is we can go into a lot of detail, so don't be afraid.
13: Absolutely. All right, wonderful.
4: Yeah,
13: wonderful.
4: Don't be afraid. Let's just sort of like kick back here and I'll take me inside your lab. So what would be like, what does the actual test look like for the visual processing efficiency you were talking about?
13: That is a great question. I am very excited to talk about this. I could talk all day.
4: Well,
13: that we've got a whole hour. In my laboratory, we measure something called your critical flicker fusion threshold, or CFF. CFF is how we often talk about it. And that will tell us about how quickly you can process visual information. So a really good example of this is the screens that are likely in front of us right now. If you're looking at your phone screen or a TV screen or a computer screen, those lights on there are flickering all the time.
4: Mm-hmm.
13: Our brain can only process flicker at a certain rate. So have you ever noticed a light bulb starts to die? You start to notice a little bit of flicker?
4: Yeah.
13: Or have you taken a video of a phone or a different computer screen?
4: And there's a flicker, right?
13: But that's exactly right.
4: That you can't see when you're looking at the screen itself.
13: That's exactly right.
4: It's the reason movies work, isn't it?
13: That it is. Because over the visual system is sampling over time and it's averaging together the inputs. So it's giving us this nice, solid, smooth impression of the world. But in reality, there's flicker when we're looking at those screens. Those lights, those LEDs are turning on and off at rapid paces. There is some threshold, though, at which point a flickering light starts to look solid to your brain.
4: Mm-hmm.
13: And that's what we measure in the laboratory. So we'll take a flickering light and this we increase it until the participant tells us, it looks solid to me. And then we'll do the opposite. And that'll give us, start off very fast. And as soon as they start to notice that flicker again, we'll take that measurement as well. And we'll do that several times. And that'll give us an average that will represent that participant's threshold per flicker. And so that tells us about that flickering threshold, your perceptual, how fast you can see, how quickly your brain can process visual information.
4: Okay. So let me see if I understand this correctly. So then if someone reports that their threshold is actually lower than average, what does that actually mean?
13: That can mean many things. Specifically on a day-to-day basis, if my flicker threshold is lower than it is on a normal basis, I could just be tired. Maybe it's early in the morning. Maybe it's late in the day. I've been paying attention all day and my brain's gotten tired and I'm losing the ability to focus and to process that visual information. So it could be a little bit lower. It could vary throughout the day. But if an individual's flicker threshold is much lower than normal, that could indicate a lack of efficiency in processing the brain. And that's something that naturally happens throughout the lifespan. There are small decreases in your visual processing speed throughout the lifespan. But if there are sharp or significant decreases in that visual processing speed, that could indicate some greater deficit or issue.
4: Okay. Okay. So that's one example of sort of measuring a certain aspect of brain health. And excuse me.
13: Certainly.
4: Excuse me, Jack. We'll get to more aspects throughout the remainder of the show. But I just also wanted to kind of create a baseline here for the discussion regarding what unhealthy brains are like, because of course there's many, many potential causes. One is just brain injury, which for the purposes of this conversation, even though it's a really important subject, I'm actually going to put brain injury aside, right? Because that can be sudden and acute. And really, instead, over the course of the conversation, what I propose, and you can tell me if this is a terrible idea or not, but I propose on us focusing on degenerative brain diseases and chronic illness, because it mostly just has an impact on a lot more people.
13: Absolutely.
4: But if there's anything that we could learn from, like, from brain injuries in the conversation, let me know, and we can bring them in. Go ahead.
13: If I might, yeah. Brain injuries, you're absolutely right. They are acute and they have a massive impact on long-term brain health. And we should do everything we can to avoid brain injury, but sometimes we can't. We can really just do our best, wear a helmet when we're in scenarios where we're at higher risk for brain injury. But it's sometimes unavoidable and oftentimes not the fault of the individual.
4: Yeah. I just wanted to make that clear because I know that, you know, many listeners out there either have suffered brain injuries themselves or know someone who has.
13: Certainly.
4: And I don't want you folks to think that, like, we're just ignoring that. It's just, it's such a big topic in and of itself that I wouldn't be able to give it its due in
13: Absolutely.
4: The course of our conversation.
13: Absolutely.
4: Okay. So, then we just have a couple of minutes before our first break. We're going to talk about the effects of chronic disease. We're going to talk about degenerative brain disease. But when we talk about, quote unquote, healthy brains,
13: yes.
4: Is the baseline of what a healthy brain is, does it change over time? Meaning, as we get older, should we just sort of reevaluate what we define as a healthy brain?
13: That's a great question. As we age, there are some normative declines in things like efficiency of functioning, how fast we can see. That flicker threshold does decrease, and there are some normative declines in things like memory as well. And what's happening in the brain as we age is we go from very localized processing where specific brain regions are accomplishing these specific tasks to more distributed processing. Areas in the brain are supporting one another. We have more areas working together to accomplish that same function, that same task. And that can slow things down in some ways and make that processing less efficient. But that's a normal part of aging. And as long as the function and the behavior and the things that we want to do in our life, as long as that remains, it's still a part of normal processing. Oftentimes, people will think of cognitive decline or mild cognitive impairment or things like dementia as inevitable, but that's not at all the case. Normal brain aging is healthy brain aging.
4: Healthy brain aging. Okay. So we're going to talk about that later in the show. It's our final episode in our week-long look at the human brain, calling it Brain Waves. And today we are talking about what should you do to keep your brain as healthy as possible. And Jack Harth is with us. He is at the University of Georgia. We'll be right back. This is On Point.

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5: You're back with On Point. I'm Meghna Chakrabarty, and today it's our final episode in our series Brainwaves, and we're asking the question that I think most of you want the answer to is, how do you keep your brain as healthy as possible? And Jacob Harth joins us today. He's a neuroscientist at the College of Public Health at the University of Georgia, and he also helps run the Institute of Gerontology there. And so, Jack, from what I have gleaned in my many years of thinking about trying to keep my own brain healthy and reading various studies, that at the most sort of macro level, here's the sort of general recipe for good brain health. Okay. And correct me or add anything if is needed.
6: All right.
5: So first of all, sleep enough. Get
6: yes.
5: enough sleep. Exercise is proving to have a very positive impact on the brain.
6: Yes.
5: What you eat. Trying to reduce stress and keeping your brain like keeping social connections strong.
6: Absolutely. Absolutely.
5: Would you add anything?
6: I completely agree. And I really like those. And I, want to talk specifically about those things and the ways we can support brain health. And I've actually got an acronym. May I share
5: yes.
6: a story?
5: Yeah, absolutely.
6: So my mom is a high school science teacher, a middle school science teacher for years and years. She's taught middle schoolers, eighth graders, and in her classroom at the start of the year, they make a sign. It hangs up in the classroom the whole year. It says, be sweet, S-W-E-E-T. And this is a great way to remember the ways in which we can take care of our brain and promote brain health as we develop and as we age throughout our whole lifespan. But SWEET is our acronym, and it's important in the classroom and in our lives because if we're not taking care of our brains, we can't do anything else. So this is really the foundation for a healthy life. And SWEET, the acronym is S is sleep. It's exactly right. Sleep is not optional. This is the time in which our brain cleans up from the activity of the day and encodes those memories, and that information is not optional. If you're feeling tired, always get as much sleep as you can. W, SWEET. The W is water. So proper hydration is critical to go along with that first E, which is eating and proper nutrition, whole foods, things like fruits and vegetables, also healthy fats, things that make up the lipids in our brain and those lipid membranes in our brain. But also eating other healthy foods, whole grains, things, fruits and vegetables specifically, that's part of my expertise that I'm excited to talk about. Those are effective antioxidants that can help reduce inflammation and stress in the brain. So there's SWE. The second E is exercise. You're absolutely right. That's aerobic exercise, getting out, getting oxygen into our brain and into our circulatory system. What's good for the heart is often good for the brain. That's not just aerobic exercise, but mental exercise as well. Mm-hmm. And learning things, trying new skills, novelty, and putting effort into brain growth and brain learning is really, really good for the brain as well. And another form of exercise that you mentioned as well is that social exercise. We sometimes, for introverts like me, it can be difficult to get out and to have that social interaction, but it's very, very well established that this is a risk for developing cognitive decline later in life is social isolation. And the final thing, the T in sweet, is time. Because that doesn't happen overnight. None of these things can happen in a day or a week or a year. This is a lifelong process. And each opportunity, each behavior change we make, it takes time and it takes effort. So that is the acronym, to be sweet to yourself and be sweet to your brain.
5: Jack, I'm so glad you're in Athens, Georgia right now, because you cannot see the grimace on my face. I think out of the five, I got four strikes.
6: That is quite all right. And this is other thing that I want to really emphasize is I'm human and I can preach this all day. I can say, take care of your brain, but I fall short as well, 100%. And making these behavioral changes, eating salads every day and drinking enough water and getting enough sleep, believe me, I'm often sleep deprived, but these things, they take effort, they take time, and we fall short. We really just have to do what we can. And every step, even the small ones, even me standing up from my desk more often, me trying to walk a little bit more instead of driving or taking the bus, every single step is a meaningful step in the right direction towards brain health.
5: So, folks, I think this is one of the most useful things to actually have come out of On Point in recent memory. Write this down. Sweet. Sleep, water, eating healthy or healthily, exercise, both mental, physical, mental, social, and time. And by the way, I think it just makes perfect sense that this wonderful encapsulation came from not only a teacher, but a mom as well. Teacher moms
6: Absolutely.
5: Are the best.
6: Absolutely.
5: Best.
6: I've learned all the most important things. That's exactly right.
5: Okay, so here's the thing. Obviously, the SWEET acronym and this look at what it takes to sort of keep a healthy brain, it's intrinsically connected to the rest of your body, right?
6: Absolutely.
5: So we're not talking about brain health as in you can achieve it if your brain's just in a jar.
6: Right.
5: If your overall body is not healthy, then your brain won't be healthy either. So
6: that's right.
5: Can we possibly think of, like, when we think of the overall brain function, that we really need to think also in terms of how the brain is maybe even physically connected to other body systems?
6: Absolutely. That's a great point. The brain doesn't operate in isolation. The brain doesn't work in isolation. It needs the rest of the body to operate. And one of the most important things you can do to reduce risk for cognitive decline is to prioritize heart health and cardiovascular health. So that all of the things we just talked about within that SWEET acronym, those strategies, they promote bodily and systemic health as well. But having good blood flow and oxygen delivery to your brain is essential for long-term brain health and to reduce risk for cognitive decline.
5: This is, to me, as a layperson, one of the most exciting sort of areas of emerging understanding in brain science, and that is how much the rest of the body is really critical in maintaining strong cognitive health, because it turns out, and just listen along with me, because we went deep on this particular part of the hour, because it was so interesting, Jack. So it turns out that the brain is actually, you know, also physically wired to other organ systems. That makes sense. We have, like, you know, a nervous system. But that you actually, as you said, you can think of those other organ systems as essentially other parts of your brain overall that just live outside of your skull. And one of the most important areas of those neural connections is in your gut. It's the gastrointestinal system for every human being. So we talked to a bunch of people about this. One of them is Polina Anikiva. She's the director of MIT's K. Lisa Yang Brain and Body Center. And her team is developing minimally invasive devices that give researchers the ability to record and manipulate neural activity throughout the body to better understand that brain-body connection.
7: Everyone is well aware that our brain encompasses approximately 90 billion neurons, but people don't always think about the rest of the nervous system within our body. In fact, every organ within our body, nearly every organ, is innervated. And the human GI tract has approximately 200 million neurons. This is a lot of neurons. To give you a sense of scale, it's about equivalent to the size of a cat's or dog's brain. Now the question is what is this really massive nervous system doing? And how is this really massive nervous system communicating to our central nervous system, to our brain? And of course, we can think about functions that we normally associate with the gastrointestinal tract, such as digestion, peristalsis, motility. And in fact, more and more, we now learn that it not only receives the signals from the brain, but also sends signals to the brain. And ultimately, those signals can be processed subliminally and determine some of the processes that we often would associate with our higher level brain functions.
5: Man, I mean, you are what you eat has never been truer than it is now with this new research. Now, Polina's device uses sensors as thin as a strand of hair to explore connections between the brain and the GI system.
7: Using this type of technologies, what we've been able to do is we could stimulate, for example, nerve endings in the gut and then simultaneously record or image activity in the brain. We can start with simple experiments. So, for instance, you potentially are familiar with this feeling of reward or happiness from eating chocolate or sweet things, right? So this is a really familiar phenomenon. And there's two components to this phenomenon. Of course, you can taste it, and people study this sensation of taste perception. However, it is actually possible to completely bypass all the taste system if we directly introduce sugar into our duodenum, our brain region that is responsible for reward, where the dopamine neurons are, where dopamine, the happiness neurotransmitter, gets produced, will light up. In fact, we'll start seeing neural activity. It's not just the taste. It's also what our gut is sensing and sending that signal straight to the brain. And it turns out we can actually achieve this sensation of reward or happiness without any food signal. And now it gives us opportunity to think about in future, is there a way for us to tap into these gut-brain connections to start treating conditions such as affective conditions, mood disorders, not by manipulating our brain, but maybe tapping into this power of gut-brain connection.
5: So what this means is that a better understanding of the gut's connection to the brain means that conditions that we have traditionally treated as just strictly gastrointestinal conditions or strictly neurological conditions, they actually may have much more overlap than we thought before. And that means there's the potential for entirely new methods of treatment. Well, Dr. Brad Kuo is the chief of gastroenterology at Columbia University and New York Presbyterian in New York City, and he's been thinking about new ways to harness the brain-gut axis in clinical settings.
8: So at one fundamental level, the stomach seems separate physically from the brain. In fact, the density of nerve endings in the GI tract is immense and rivals the brain in terms of density of nerve endings, even though you think about the brain as being the highest concentration of nerve endings. And so as a result, you've got two very dense nerve ending centers that then talk to each other through a complex network through the spinal cord, through the autonomic nervous system and the vagus nerve system to interact with each other. For the longest time, the GI tract was doing its own thing, people thought. The brain

0: how the complex nerve endings begin to interact with each other. And that came from several fundamental observations, like the concept of better understanding irritable bowel syndrome, a condition where people suffer from abdominal pain with altered bowel habits. But over a series of experiments and studies, we clearly showed that the brain in these types of patients is very different than a normal healthy brain in the way it responds to gut stimulation, in the way it feels and perceives things, in the way that external cues shape the way the brain perceives that information and transmits those signals down to the gut and how it functions.
1: Inflammation in the digestive system, even on a mild scale, over a period of time, can actually change the nerve endings that are in your gut. And that change in your gut can have a massive effect on the rest of the nervous system and on your brain.
0: One interesting area of thinking about that is Parkinson's disease. You know, it's originally thought that Parkinson's disease is a disease of the brain. Abnormalities with your chemistry, with dopamine, that end up leading to these classic neurological findings of movement disorders and elements of Parkinson's alterations in brain thought and process and how they interact with the world. But so interestingly, there is now an evolving theory called the Brock's hypothesis, where Parkinson's may actually come from the gut, and that the gut is the exposure through diet or microbiome or other sorts of things. This gets transmitted through the vagus nerve and through nerve endings through the gut. And then that eventually feeds into the brain and then causes these changes in the brain that we characterize as Parkinson's disease. So that's intriguing to think that a brain disorder as severe as Parkinson's is actually coming from the gut.
1: Once again, that's an evolving theory, but an exciting one nevertheless. That was Dr. Brad Kuo at Columbia University. And a little earlier, we heard from Polina Anakiva at MIT. Okay, so Jack, let's connect this deeper understanding of sort of the brain-gut axis with what you were talking about specifically earlier, like visual processing. Are there foods that we can eat that would have an impact on our visual processing?
2: What a great question. That falls right into part of my interests and expertise in what I study, specifically leafy greens and other fruits and vegetables, but things like spinach and kale and collards. They have these yellow pigments in them called lutein and zeaxanthin, but they're called macular pigment because the more of these things we eat in our diet, the more they can concentrate in the back of our eye in the retina. So in the very center of our retina, and there they act like a built-in pair of blue light filtering glasses. So they filter out blue light and they're really effective antioxidants. This can help protect your eyes against age-related disease. But the amount that we can measure in your eye, just through a simple 10-minute non-invasive test where we ask you questions about what you see, that tells us about the amount of these effective antioxidants throughout your brain as a whole. So people with higher amounts of these macular pigments in their eye, higher density, more blue light filtration in the back, actually have been demonstrated to have more efficient sensory processing as well.
1: Wow. There's another quick word that was mentioned almost in passing with our other two scientists, but we need to focus on it a little bit more because it's the microbiome, right? Your gut microbiome. Because it's not just like the food that you're eating that, you know, its nutrients are then passing through your blood system and making your brain healthier. That's a part of it. But the microbiome itself, these, you know, trillions and trillions of bacteria, essentially healthy bacteria, we only have a few seconds before our next break, but how are they having an impact on brain health?
2: That's a fantastic question. It gets a bit outside of my expertise, but we do know that it can be used to, the microbiome can support healthy brain function in a variety of ways. So a healthy microbiome with diversity often is related to healthy and efficient brain functioning as well.
1: Okay. Well, when we come back, we actually have a little clip from a microbiome expert who's going to talk to us a little bit more about that. And we're speaking today with Jack Harth. He's a neuroscientist at the College of Public Health at the University of Georgia. And we're talking about how do you keep your brain as healthy as possible. It's our final episode in our special series this week called Brainwaves. We'll be back. This is On Point.
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1: I'm Bobby Carter.
2: And I'm Felix Contreras. 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
7: This is On Point. I'm Meghna Chakrabarty. And as you know, on this show, we talk about some of the challenges facing the country, but we're also always looking for solutions to those challenges because we're trying to shine a light on the way ahead. 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Okay, so back to our conversation today about brain health. It's the final episode of our week-long look at the human brain called Brainwaves, and Jacob Harth is with us. He's a neuroscientist at the University of Georgia and also runs the Institute of Gerontology there. And Jack, before we get to the last part of the show here, since we did mention the microbiome, I just wanted to share a quick piece of sound from Dr. Kevin Volpe, who is the scientific lead for the American Heart Association's Healthcare by Food Initiative, and he talked with us about the microbiome and how it can really have an impact on your actual decision making. And if you don't have a healthy microbiome, how that can create a vicious cycle.
8: It's important to realize that just how well we feel and how well we function is really influenced by what we eat. So we can think about fibers and foods, fermented foods like yogurt. There's a reason why they help you feel better, because they support microbes that are linked to better mood and stress resilience. We also know poor diets cause gut inflammation, which affects systemic inflammation and mood, cognition, and memory. So there's a lot of linkages between our brains and what we eat that are influenced by your gut microbiome that really affect cognition and mood. And this really matters from a behavioral standpoint, because your diet affects your cognitive capacity and how you make decisions, which of course create feedback loops that influence the behavior, which might influence what you eat in the first place.
7: That's Dr. Kevin Volpe, scientific lead at the American Heart Association's Healthcare by Food Initiative. Jack, we've been talking a lot about important ways to keep your brain healthy, and we'll close on that idea too. But I should ask you, if we're not able to get enough sleep, drink enough water, eat the right foods, exercise, etc., I mean, sort of scientifically, what is happening in the brain that leads to the reduced critical functions that we talked about at the top of the show?
9: That's a great question. In the brain, when we don't meet these goals and when we do fall short, many things can happen. And the ways that, like what he was just talking about, the ways that that can be mirrored in the brain is through things like inflammation and, and stress. And right, when we don't get enough sleep, then we don't have the cells that go through and clean up the synapses and the areas between the cells that where those signals are sent. So if we aren't getting enough sleep, then our brain has a buildup of debris and material that can prevent efficient transmission of information. And the same thing with inflammation or oxidative stress in the brain, that can reduce the efficiency and the quality of that information as it transfers through the brain.
7: I see. Okay. And also, I mean, that's a, I have to say, I understand that I asked you a really big question because I imagine there's a lot of things that contribute to, you know, rising dementia rates as we've been seeing. But, the point is that we know that there's a connection between how we live our lives and the physical health of our brains. So with that in mind, though, we asked On Point listeners sort of what are they doing to keep their brains as healthy as possible. And here's just a taste of what they said.
10: Tai Chi and meditation. I meditate daily and I practice Tai Chi 3 to 5 times a week. Both practices, I find, have improved my memory, focus, and concentration.
11: What's something I've done to help make my brain healthier? Become acquainted with transpersonal psychology. You can measure a brainwave, but you can't measure the dream I had last night and remember and have feelings about.
12: I was looking at the world with one eye, and I started wearing only my one pair of prescription reading glasses for reading, and wearing my seeing glasses around the house, outside walking, and everywhere, and it's just amazing.
7: So you heard Michelle James in Albuquerque, New Mexico, James Jarema in Syracuse, New York, and Nancy Fernandez in Buffalo, New York. Now, the reason why that's interesting to me, Jack, is everyone has their sort of individual recipe for the things that they're trying on their own to keep their brains healthy. Then there's also the SWEET acronym, again, about sleep and hydration, eating, exercise, and time. What I really am going to strenuously avoid today is asking you, like, okay, how many cups of water should people be drinking, right? Like how many servings of yogurt? You know, what time of day should you be eating your kale? I'm not going to do any of that because really, folks, just see your doctor if you want that kind of specific advice for you, your brain, and your body. But what I did want to talk about with you, Jack, is as I'm thinking about this really simple overall rubric for brain health, and then I think back to the statistics I was kind of digging through last night about the increase in dementia in this country. And moreover, the regional differences in dementia. And now, obviously, we have gender differences. And now, for example, there's racial differences. One of the fastest growing groups of dementia sufferers in this country are Black Americans. It got me thinking, are we as a country and the way Americans live, whether it's our food system or how much stress people are under, poverty, etc., are those things actually the impediments to getting better brain health? That it's not necessarily what we can do as individuals, but if you don't live in a place where you have access to, you know, fresh and healthy yogurt, you're kind of already behind the eight ball.
9: That's absolutely right. There are many things that are out of our control. It's not just the brain injuries, but it's access to healthy foods and access to water and the ability and the luxury of being able to get enough sleep. Those things really do have an impact on our ability to maintain brain health and to reduce our risk for brain health decline or cognitive decline. But everything that we can do, every small step that we can do makes a meaningful difference. So even if we aren't meeting every goal perfectly, any small effort that we make makes a meaningful difference. And that small effort's not just on a large behavioral, a brain health standpoint, but small efforts, things like getting your vision corrected. Brain health is body health. Sensory health is brain health. Gut health, digestive health is brain health. All of these things, anything that we do to improve the input into the brain improves the function of a brain as a whole.
7: You know, I'm asking about this from a public health standpoint, right? Because there seems to be some strong correlations. I'm not saying causation, but strong correlations to obviously genetic factors. Some people have a higher genetic predisposition to eventually suffer from dementia. But also I'm seeing here, high rates of hypertension, diabetes, obesity, unhealthy diets, these things that we talked about, that also can contribute to sort of the decline of brain function. Now, the hypertension, diabetes, and obesity, these are chronic diseases that are growing in America. I mean, can we say with confidence that they are also contributing to the rising rates of dementia in this country?
9: My expertise is not necessarily in epidemiology, but okay, these are factors that certainly can contribute and increase risk. And on an individual level, the best we can do is reduce risk in every way that we can and put effort into modifying our risk as a whole. Cognitive decline, even if we have genetic predisposition or environmental predisposition, is not necessarily inevitable. And the way we talk about it in gerontology and in cognitive aging is all about reducing risk, mm-hmm, to promote brain health, to promote that longevity and quality of life and functionality and comfort. We're doing what we can and we're putting the effort that we can into it. We're taking what we have and doing the best we can.
7: Yeah. No, I appreciate that you're not necessarily an epidemiologist, but I personally cannot help but to see connections. Again, I'm not saying causation, but, you know, connections with the increasing rate of chronic disease in this country. Right. And you know, especially those regional differences in the United States, because I think if we sort of superimposed a map of percent of folks under the poverty line on that map of dementia risk or percentage of people living in, food deserts, I think there would be some pretty strong correlations there. And I just, I know you're not an epidemiologist, but let's get creative here with me for a second. Like if you were to suggest like a policy change of some kind that might reduce the risk of, you know, these other things, hypertension, diabetes, obesity, and therefore also might help people have healthier brains for a longer time. Like what would your dream be?
9: My dream would be any policy that's going to help people to meet those simple, actionable brain goals, to meet their need to be sweet to their brain. If we could reduce the amount of time that people work each day, then they could have more time to sleep. If we can increase the availability of healthy foods, if we could subsidize local farmers and increasing accessibility to healthy foods, if we can improve access and the cleanliness of the water that we're drinking, if we can improve the ability for people to get exercise and to exercise their brains and to be in social environments, all of these things could contribute to reducing and modifying that risk for cognitive decline.
7: Well, that is a perfect wish list.
9: Right.
7: Right. If only we could actually act on that as a nation. So I want to spend the last couple of minutes talking with you a little bit more about the gerontology side of things, right? Because as lifespans increase, especially for women, right? Because they're not only do they live longer, but they have the higher risk of dementia overall.
9: Right.
7: I just know that some people still want like specific guidance from you. Would you be willing to offer any advice on things that people can do, to, you know, at home to sort of keep their brains sharp? Beyond the fundamental SWEET acronym.
9: Certainly. Those are the things that will really lay the foundation for a healthy brain. And I want to avoid giving any specific medical advice, not a medical doctor.
7: Exactly.
9: My advice would be to do whatever you can. Changing behavior is really hard. And there's not one perfect formula, you said at the beginning. There's no magic formula, right? There's no secret formula or miracle cure. There's not one pill that we can take or one behavior that we can change. But changing our behaviors, making these behavioral changes in our life is really difficult. And it takes effort and it takes time. So my greatest piece of advice would be to do what you can. And every day, even one small step in the right direction, one more vegetable in your diet, one more walk around the building, one more time that you stand up or one thing that you learn each day, that contributes to your overall brain health.
7: Mm. I wonder if you'll forgive me for asking how your own personal experience, because I understand that you actually did suffer from a brain injury at one time.
9: I did, and I'm happy to talk about it. I'm happy to bring both my expertise and my experiences to every opportunity that I have to share with people and to help them to use these principles and to prioritize their own brain health. So when I was 20 years old, I was struck by a car by an unlicensed driver and had a really bad brain injury. And that led to cognitive deficits. And I was in the midst of college. I was studying neuroscience and psychology, and I used the principles that I was learning, these things that can promote brain health, to aid in my recovery. In the context of the damage that I sustained, I had difficulty regulating emotions and making decisions, and my memory was damaged. And 7 years later, I'm still struggling with some of those deficits, but I've used these principles and going back to school and continuing to learn and continuing to put effort into it. Each little step every day has enabled me to return to where I am and to return to cognitive function. Now I can use strategies to help to mitigate those deficits, and I'm just doing what I can each day. And to the people who are experiencing things like cognitive decline or brain injury, and you can feel different. Your brain is the basis of all of your experiences and your thoughts. And it's a very, very scary feeling, but really we can only control what we can control, and we do what we can.
7: Well, Jack Harth, neuroscientist at the College of Public Health at the University of Georgia, thank you so much for joining us today.
9: Thank you.
7: So to close, since we opened with Dr. Carl Sagan, we're going to return to him and his thoughts about the human brain, as he said in Cosmos in 1980.
13: We are, each of us, largely responsible for what gets put into our brains, for what, as adults, we wind up caring for and knowing about. No longer at the mercy of the reptile brain, we can change ourselves. Think of the possibilities.
7: If you missed an episode of Brainwaves, go back to our On Point podcast feed. 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
19: Not a lot of rain coming into the state of Mississippi, but at least a few pop-ups cannot be ruled out straight through the weekend. Of course, we have the hot weather sticking around, too. In the Tupelo area through the night, we are dry but foggy. Overnight low, low 70s. Becoming mostly sunny on Saturday, the high middle 90s. And low 90s coming in Sunday with some sun. For the Vicksburg area, pretty clear out there as the night goes on, our low mid-70s. We're very hot this weekend. Limited rain. Highs from the upper 90s to near 100. Pascagoula, partly cloudy through the early morning, a low mid-70s. Chances for wet weather looking pretty low. If we see anything at all this weekend, some pop-ups, the high and middle 90s each day. I'm meteorologist Jennifer Naramore. 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

0: Across the world, some 800 million people live within 60 miles of a volcano. If I were them, I would definitely want something like a volcano forecast, for scientists to study my volcano and tell me when it's about to erupt. But as it turns out, forecasting an eruption is more of an educated guess than a science. Why is that, and what is holding volcanologists back? Welcome to the Quanta Podcast. I'm Hannah Waters, an editor at Quanta Magazine. With a few exceptions, volcanoes are unpredictable. Surprisingly few are actively or intensively monitored. That means that scientists can't make the kinds of predictions about volcanic activity that we might take for granted in our daily weather report, like when an eruption will happen, what kind of eruption it might be, or how the eruption will evolve over time. But with more study and the development of a universal theory of the physics of volcanoes, such forecasts may be possible in the future. To learn more about this, we've invited Robin George Andrews onto the show. Robin is a professionally trained volcanologist who now writes a lot about volcanoes, including the recent Quanta story, "Will we ever be able to forecast volcanic eruptions like weather?" Robin, welcome to the show.
1: Hey, thanks for having me.
0: So what's the big idea of the story that you worked on?
1: Yeah, so it's a really fascinating idea that's been with me ever since I was a undergrad at university and maybe even before that. And it's that, can we forecast volcanic eruptions in the way we forecast the weather? Now, a lot of people might complain that weather forecasts are often inaccurate and things like that, but they're more accurate than people give credit for. And it's a hard thing to do. And this is with stuff like the atmosphere you can measure all the time. So can we say, for example, that next week, Volcano X has an 80% chance of erupting in this way? I mean, that's the big ambition, really. And it's a tough ask, I think.
0: Why is it a tough ask?
1: For one thing, magma mostly spends its time underground, which doesn't mean we can't study it. You can indirectly study it, but no one can directly see what's going on there. You can't just go 10 miles underground and take a sample of it, at least not yet. Whereas the weather and the atmosphere is something, even though it's very complicated, you can see these fluids moving about all the time. So just getting at the stuff that you want to forecast is difficult. But also, volcanoes, they may abide by the same law of physics, but as someone told me, they're a bit like cats. They're all idiosyncratic in their own ways. No two are alike. They all have similar things in common, but you can't just take what you learn at one volcano and apply it to another. And the third thing, I guess, is they're surprisingly sneaky. There is no clear red alert. This is what a volcano is going to do before it erupts. Some stay quiet for centuries and suddenly explode, and some are noisy all the time and then ramp up their activity. So they are quite tricky beasts. They're very mercurial things.
0: So these tricky beasts, they must have some things in common with each other. So what are kind of the fundamental properties of a volcano?
1: So a volcano is the Earth's way, or any planet's way really, of letting off steam. There's a lot of hot stuff in the middle of the planet, to put it crudely. I mean, there's radioactive matter that decays and melts things with its heat, and there's the heat left over from the planet's fiery formation. All that heat's got to go somewhere, and that generally takes place in the form of magma, which is molten rock underground. And eventually that's got to erupt to the surface, and there's kind of two ways you do that. You either do it in that Hawaiian oozy lava flowy kind of way, or you basically blow something up and it comes out as ash and pumice and rock and all lots of nasty things you don't want on your head, basically. And sometimes volcanoes can transition between the two. But yeah, volcanoes are like the exhaust ports of the planet. So it's good to know when they're going to explode, I think.
0: So does every volcano have a magma pocket under it?
1: Yeah, I mean, there are some that might just have weird tendrils that come up from depth, where it's not like one single body of magma is just sitting there. And there's increasing evidence that loads of volcanoes have nests of magma chambers, or they have labyrinths of magma swirling in and out. So it's not really like that textbook image that we're all lied to about. It's really complicated. I mean, some even think that magma chambers aren't even one big whole cavernous thing. It's more like a sponge where you have lots of pores in between where the liquid moves, and then like matrices of crystals and all wild other stuff. But no one's ever seen a magma chamber in real life. So everyone's just trying to interpret the data. So they are complicated, weird things.
0: Yeah, I can't believe we've never seen one in real life. How far deep are they? And what's the closest we can get to seeing one?
1: Well, sometimes they're just a mile or two beneath the surface, which is obviously a little concerning. And sometimes they're 10, 20 miles down. The closest we've ever got to seeing one was when geothermal drillers in Iceland accidentally punctured a magma chamber, which disappointingly did not cause magma to just run up and squirt out of the side. It just sort of melted the drill bit and seized it up. But they are building a rather special laboratory there now to try and actually directly see a magma chamber in real time. I don't know how they're going to do that, but good luck to them.
0: They chose that place because that was where this was accidentally drilled into?
1: Yeah, yeah, it's like, oh, we've accidentally found a magma chamber. We might as well do something with it.
0: I love that. So now that we've talked about what we know about the magma, how about when it comes to the surface, what causes an eruption? Are there lots of different things that can cause an eruption, or is it pretty predictable?
1: It's all about pressure, really, and everything in the universe wants to equilibrate and have an even keel. You know, if something's warm or high pressured in one thing, it wants to go where it's cold and low pressured. And magma is the same, really. Some magma is just happy, just chilling. It's just very hot rock that is kind of buoyant, but the rock around it is way too tough and it's stuck in its prison forever until it cools down. But if that magma gets hotter, or you inject some gas into it, or say there's a big earthquake and it cracks through the roof of that chamber, well, then there's going to be a prison break, basically. And whether that magma comes out explosively or very, very calmly really depends on, is the magma sticky or is it really runny? Can it trap the gas in there and build up the pressure? How much of that is there? How close are you to the surface? So there's a lot of factors that go into it. And scientists rarely agree on the one thing that caused something. It's just too complicated to be like, well, X happened, so Y eruption took place sort of thing. But it all comes down to fundamentally to pressure, really. You've got high pressure, explosive stuff wanting to get to a low pressure environment, which unfortunately is where the humans live.
0: Yeah, and it seems really hard if you want to predict a volcano, if you just say they're all different, they have nothing in common, all the eruptions happen in different ways. How could you possibly predict one?
1: There are some signs already that scientists can forecast eruptions, sort of thing. The distinguishing word forecasting kind of means already a bit like weather, really. No one will say, for example, with 100% certainty that 2 days from now, there'll be a thunderstorm at exactly 3 p.m. with this amount of rain. It's just too precise for too chaotic a system. But forecasting is where you give odds of things and where things seem more or less likely. And there are a few telltale signs. If you monitor a volcano well enough and you know what its normal symphony of earthquakes and convulsions sound like. So earthquakes, when basically rock breaks, and you can get them in a variety of ways. And one way you get them is magma is forcing its way through the crust. So that causes a very specific kind of earthquake. So you're like, ah, magma is on the move somewhere. The ground changes shape. It might not change shape in a way that's immediately noticeable to us, but satellites and GPS instruments can pick up on millimeters of movement, which can show you where magma's draining away from, where it's going. Magma also tends to have a lot of indigestion, so it burps out gases that are quite noxious when it gets closer to the surface, and scientists know which gases should come out at which pressures, so which depths. So you can combine all this information into trying to forecast when eruptions are happening. And some volcanoes that erupt quite frequently, like those in Iceland, in the Western Peninsula, and like Kilauea in Hawaii, for example. There's one called Stromboli in Italy. If they erupt frequently enough, scientists eventually get enough data to say, well, we don't know why this is happening, but we just know that when the dashboard lights up with these two or three things, there's much more likely to be an eruption in the coming days or even hours, actually. So for certain volcanoes, volcanologists are quite good at predicting at least when an eruption is going to happen and kind of what type.
0: Basically, you have to learn volcano by volcano, what those specific factors are.
1: Exactly. Yeah.
0: Yeah, that does make it very complicated. Does the kind of remote monitoring that you brought up, does that make it easier to forecast? Does it make it more likely that you'll be able to develop predictions for other volcanoes? Or what is standing in the way, maybe, is the question.
1: The remote sensing stuff has really helped because it means that even for volcanoes where, for example, they aren't that well monitored, you can do things like measure ground deformation from space and see what's moving. And you often get that much quicker than the GPS things on the ground, which also can be eaten up by lava, which obviously isn't helpful. Really what's standing in the way is just how each volcano is so complicated, and what you actually want to know is all underground. It's all buried treasure we can't really get to. You can look at things after the fact. I've seen volcanologists literally fish lava out of rivers of lava, sometimes with fishing poles, which I don't think is the standard procedure, but anyway, it's normally a shovel. And they use the geochemistry of that lava and see how it's changing over time to be like, ah, well, now we can go back and retroactively say those sensor data that we had can be matched up to this changing chemistry. So that might explain why, like, oh, it suddenly got really gassy or it really got hot or it evolved in something else. But it doesn't really help if you want to forecast anything. That just shows you what happened in the past. So what's standing in the way? It's the inability for scientists to really understand like the physics of what's going on down there. And I don't know about you, but trying to come up with a simulated magma chamber in a lab on a real scale is the sort of stuff that I think only supervillains can do. So it's tricky to even replicate these pressures and temperatures in a lab.
0: Based on your expertise in volcanoes, do you think there is a shared subsurface geophysics that we could use to model and predict volcanoes? Or do you think each one does need to be studied independently?
1: I mean, this is a huge source of contention and debate because there aren't even that many volcanoes that are well studied. I think people think, oh, we've got stuff all over our volcanoes. We monitor them all equally and we know. And it's actually not true. It's good stuff, but it's piecemeal. So, I mean, fundamentally, it feels like there has to be. And researchers I speak to, I think everyone says that there must be. If you think about planetary science and things like that, or the science of stars, each star is different, but there's still some broad things that can be used to work out. Is this star going to explode in this way? Is it going to form a black hole? There are limits to things, even with really chaotic systems. And like the fact that we've come such a long way from the idea, not even a century ago, that weather could be numerically predicted and forecast kind of thing. And back then people were like, that seems crazy. It's impossible. How would you model every cloud and every drop of ocean water and things like that? But that's not even how it works. It's just scientists have found a way to get pockets of information, model those and apply them to larger models. And without knowing where every atom is ever, we're pretty good at forecasting the weather. Certainly within a week, it's very rare that something is completely off. So there must be some underlying physics to volcanic eruptions, especially ones involving pressure and heat. And there are equations that lava flows in this way and it will stop here. And this pyroclastic flow, which is those big Vesuvian columns of ash and dust, we know roughly where those are going to stop and how long they go for. So I think there must be underlying physics. It's just really hard to study it when it's miles underground. The ground is in the way. It's quite annoying.
0: Are there research projects underway that could help access and collect data underground that way to collect the kind of data we would need to forecast volcanoes?
1: Yeah, so there are a few actually. There's a group led by the University of Bristol and the University of East Anglia. What they're doing is they're slathering volcanoes in instruments, loads and loads of seismometers and loads of things that measure gas changes and things like that. And instead of just trying to find signs leading up to eruption, they're trying to record every little twitch and cough and convulsion and movement that the volcanoes do. And these are very active volcanoes. And then what they're going to do, instead of saying, well, there's an eruption now and it is this signal that matches it, they're trying to find causative links rather than just there's a correlation. And to do that, they're actually turning to artificial intelligence. I mean, it's very good at pattern recognition and it's very good at recognizing very small seismic signals and earthquakes that, for example, humans will often miss. It's much more efficient at doing this. I mean, this has been comprehensively proven with earthquakes, tectonic kind of earthquakes around the world. It's been used on volcanoes before, and it reveals whole subterranean networks that people just wouldn't be able to piece together, maybe after decades of trying to individually tie these things together. And they're hoping that by just continuously studying these volcanoes, not just near when they're erupting, but at all times very sensitively and using this machine learning, they'll be able to basically tease the physics out of that, something they can test. They can use computer simulations and some laboratory studies as well to ground this in truth or give it more verisimilitude, just like we know at this temperature this thing melts, we know at this pressure this thing explodes. So it's an ongoing process, but that's a really promising endeavor, really. And honestly, everyone always brings up artificial intelligence at this point. No one's saying it's a silver bullet. No one's saying it's going to just magically solve the case, but it just does what very good scientists do to recognize patterns a lot quicker. And that will allow scientists to get on with the even more complicated work of how do we get physical equations out of this and how do we test them? So that's one of the big efforts for sure.
0: Yeah, I think about some of these artificial intelligence approaches, especially in science. You have these vast data sets that it would take 10 PhDs to process all the data. You know, a computer can do it in a lot less time and a lot better. Those seem to be like the really best applications right now.
1: Yeah, for sure.
0: Where the researchers are collecting all of this data, are they picking specific volcanoes that you know of?
1: These ones are the ones around the Caribbean. There's a real human need for these. I mean, these volcanoes are not only dangerous to people and quite active, but they also change eruption styles. One of them, for example, starts by producing a really thick and gloopy lava flow that just kind of oozes incongruously out of its summit. And then suddenly it tips over into an explosive eruption. So that transition between oozy style lava and then a big explosion will be really important to try and work out what triggers that. And at least in that sense, some of the lava at that point is on the surface, so they can actually see it and detect it and sample it a bit better. So that's why they're choosing those volcanoes. But it's easy to make the case for the human side, because most people live on, not on the slopes of the volcano, they live on the coast, and they will have to evacuate every time one of these erupts, and whole towns have been buried by these volcanoes. So it makes sense to fund that kind of work.
0: Yeah. Are there any that you wish you could apply tons of sensors to? Any favorite volcanoes?
1: Someone asked me this the other day. I do have favorite volcanoes for very different reasons. Ones that are like mysterious and we really need to study a bit more. There's a bunch in places like Indonesia and the Philippines that are reasonably well studied, but are so dangerous because they're really densely populated countries, and they would really benefit from, okay, what's going on? Can we really at least forecast when they're about to erupt? Can we get the physics of those weird volcanoes out there? There's also one called Campi Flegre in Italy. It's sometimes called a super volcano. It's not all that label. It's kind of random. It's basically a giant cauldron that makes Vesuvius, which is infamous, obviously, for burying Pompeii a few thousand years ago. Makes Vesuvius look like a pipsqueak. And this volcano randomly inflates and deflates quite unnervingly. And it has had huge eruptions in the past, and no one's quite sure what's going on, but the city of Naples, which is home to 2-3 million people, right in it, essentially, on the edge of it. I don't know if you've been to Naples. That city is not getting evacuated in a speedy way. And no one really sure what's going on with the inflation and deflation. It's just very unnerving. So that would be great to learn more about. That one's weird. It's weird and spooky.
0: Yeah, and with Vesuvius and Herculaneum nearby, people living in the shadow of eruption there, you think they'd have a bit of a historical warning.
1: They definitely do, but it's also, they've got an attitude of, well, what are we going to do about this?
0: Totally.
1: Yeah, need more science, I think.
0: So overall, after thinking about this question for a long time and throughout your reporting, do you think that one day volcano forecasting will be possible?
1: I think so. It will just take a huge effort. I think one of the researchers, Donna Roman, who works at the Carnegie in Washington, she says you have to be optimistic, because what's the point otherwise? I mean, how do you think people thought about the weather all those years ago? But it will require a huge amount of resources. And the dream basically is to study so many volcanoes over such a range that you come up with like archetypes. So you're like, this is the sort of Hawaiian style volcano. This is Mount St. Helens style volcano. And once you have all the underlying physics equations, you just apply it to another volcano. You add some of the, like, what's it behaving like now? And then the no doubt artificial intelligence power programs will go, okay, here's a forecast. And every time there's an eruption, you can refine it. So I think it's totally possible. The only fear I have is it's not a technological or scientific barrier that will stop getting to that point. It's that human beings are more reactive than proactive. And often we address problems, even if we're acutely aware of them, only after a disaster has happened. So I'm a bit worried about that, but I just feel like it's still inevitable, whether it's an optimistic way or a pessimistic way, that one day someone will have an app and they'll be living near a volcano and they'll find out next week there's a 70% chance of lava flows down its west summit and millions of people will be safer off as a result. So I think so. You got to look on the bright side.
0: Well, thank you for this fascinating conversation, Robin. At the end of each episode, we like to ask our guests for a recommendation for our listeners. What do you have for us today?
1: So I went to a talk recently at the Royal Institution in London, and the science writer Joe Marchant was giving a talk on her book, In Search of Now, The Science of the Present Moment. I haven't read the book yet, but just based on the talk, it's just a really interesting way using cosmology and psychology about how the word now doesn't mean anything what we think it is, and the fact that what one person experiences as now is very different to someone else and to different animals. And it sounds fascinating. I bet the book is amazing. The talk was really good. I was unprepared for how much of my mind would be broken by it in a good way.
0: Awesome. Robin, thank you so much for being on the show.
1: Thanks for having me, Anna. It's good to chat.
0: Also on Quanta this week, you can read about a liquid that can crack like a solid and an essay about whether cells and other life forms, including us, have agency. We're going to leave you with the sound of a volcano that doesn't need much predicting. It has been erupting nearly continuously, as in several times an hour, for hundreds of years. It's called Mount Yasser, and it's on Tanna Island in Vanuatu. It's sometimes called the Lighthouse of the Pacific because of its incessant red glow.

0: If you've been enjoying the Quanta podcast, please take a moment to rate the show and leave a review. We'd love to hear from you. 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I'm Hannah Waters, a senior editor at Quanta. 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The production team is Ali Budner, Deborah J. Balthazar, Genevieve Sponsler, and Tommy Bazarian. The executive producer of PRX Productions is Jocelyn Gonzalez. From Quanta Magazine, Simon France, Samir Patel, and myself provide editorial guidance with support from Samuel Velasco, Simone Barr, and Michael Canyon-Golo. 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
1: Rosalie Barrow Edge famously said, "The time to protect a species is while it is still common." She was one of the 20th century's most outspoken advocates for birds and the creator of the world's first refuge for raptors. In the U.S., birds of prey were once fair game for farmers and sport hunters who believed that raptors were a threat to livestock. In 1929, Pennsylvania was one of several states that offered a cash reward for every goshawk killed. That drew bounty hunters to the Appalachian Mountains, where migrating eagles, falcons, and hawks died by the thousands. When Rosalie learned of the slaughter, she spearheaded a campaign to lease and later buy a ridgeline hunting ground that locals called Hawk Mountain. In 1934, newly hired game wardens made certain that raptors were no longer hunted for sport, but counted for science. Today, Hawk Mountain Sanctuary attracts hundreds of researchers and volunteers who work to ensure that birds of prey remain a common sight. For Bird Note, I'm Ariana Rimmel. This episode is dedicated to the memory of Nancy Nordhoff, whose legacy of tenacious support for environmental conservation and opportunities for women will last for generations to come.
2: It's a house on a ridge. The valleys and hills stretch before me, green and undulating. Something falls on my head. It's a pod from a cotton tree. I look up and see a giant Malabar squirrel staring at me inquisitively. Behind me is a villa. It's called Isla's Ridge. And Isla is Isla Van Dam, better known as Lulu Van Dam, a Belgian woman living in the hills of Tamil Nadu in South India.
3: I came to India to retire in 99. It hasn't worked. Not at all. What a stupid idea I had. What a stupid idea.
2: Instead, she found 16 acres that had once been used to grow coffee and pepper, but had been abandoned to monkeys, squirrels, and wild Indian bison. And she built herself an English-style bungalow and a homestay. This is Sandeep Roy at Isla's Ridge. But the real story here isn't the bungalow, beautiful as it is. It's the woman who built it. Lulu Van Dam is often on the covers of magazines about design and decor. The art she's collected, her own elegantly casual sense of fashion, shirt and slacks, the beautiful bungalow open to the hills. A fairy tale life almost, but Lulu says, not quite.
3: You have to fight for things. It's not, you know, people say I'm lucky. I said, I think I've worked a lot on this.
2: She was born in India, still under British rule. Her Belgian father had a business making picture frames. She says she grew up wild.
3: So I lived like a monkey. I was a jungle, didn't go to any schooling till I was 9. I had a little tree house.
2: She was sent to England to go to boarding school, to be civilized in a way.
3: Hated studying. After 8 years at that boarding school, I was finally chucked out because I had a little radio this size. You're not allowed radio.
2: She ended up in Brussels and opened a shop called Santosh.
3: And it became quite an iconic shop, selling Indian clothes were very wearable by Europeans.
2: Long before it had become popular, Lulu Van Damme was marketing India to the West.
3: I think I've always been going against the tide, because, you know, to sell Indian-based fashion in Belgium, which is the most difficult country in the world to sell to women, very classical.
2: She was part of the young and fashionable chic set in Belgium, but while others partied all night, she marched to a different drummer.
3: They call me the Grande Dame. 11 o'clock. Okay, friends, I'm going to bed. Goodbye. 11 o'clock, I used to sleep. Get up at 6, go fishing. Come back, everybody's still sleeping at 12. Have my breakfast. Live my life.
2: Eventually, the tide brought her back to India. She opened a cafe on a beach in Goa and somehow ended up building herself a house, but then discovered it didn't have the right permits.
3: So I demolished my own house, then sold the land afterwards for a good price.
2: Now she lives in her house on the hills, filled with the art she has collected all her life, some valuable, some not so much. A Magritte lithograph on the wall, a miniature, a large Ganesha, a crystal chandelier, a little copper shoe.
3: There's nothing expensive. There's nothing expensive, no? It's all secondhand.
2: But she says, though she loves things of beauty, she doesn't really collect anymore.
3: I have been a collector, and that has a bit stopped. I'm just happy with what I have. And I'm more interested in gardening and learning about birds.
2: She wants to go against the tide, as she has done all her life.
3: Also, it's going a bit against this life we're living now, which is all about consuming. We are pushed to consume, to buy, to eat.
2: Instead, she sits on her bed, never locks the doors of the bedroom, which open onto the hills, and relishes the simple joys of life.
3: What gives the most joy? I think the fact that I am alone. I do not count on anybody. I think I was made to live alone.
2: As always, swimming against the tide in style.

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1: If you'd have proposed that to me before I started this process that, oh yeah, Dan, I think you should make a kind of hip hop influence track that's like a duet with a 70s soul singer, I would have been like, that's never going to work.
2: Dan Snaith has been making Caribou Records since 2001. He won Canada's Polaris Music Prize in 2007, and this month he's releasing the 7th Caribou album, Suddenly. In this episode, Dan breaks down the song, Home. He talks about how he managed to get past several moments of creative uncertainty to figure out the final track.

0: This is Dan Snaith from Caribou. Every day, I come down into my studio and make something. I kind of turn off the critical part of my brain that thinks, is this something that's going to be a Caribou track? Is this going to be something that goes on an album? I'm just having fun. Every day, that's the process, is to just enjoy that. So that was very much the spirit in which I put this together. I was browsing YouTube when I first came across the sample that's the kind of core of this track, which is the track by Gloria Barnes, also called Home. It's kind of a lost soul gem. I've spent a lot of time in my life digging for records in dusty warehouses and flea markets and things. Now, just as often, I'm looking for music on YouTube, and that's how I came across this track. I kind of miss that sense of stumbling across something when you're there in a kind of back room of a record store or wherever you might find something. But to be honest with you, the thing that I'm really interested in is the musical ideas, and that's always just as thrilling no matter where you find it. No more lonely. So it's a beautiful song, so lovely to listen to. It's so memorable, and there's so much emotion in her recording and her performance. You know, first and foremost, I'm a music fan, and that's just finding out about a piece of music that is new to me and exciting is the root of everything I do, really. I mean, I think just a love of music as a listener. But then it's hard to hear something sometimes and not think, oh my goodness, you know, how does this thing relate to the music that I make? And could I do my own version of this idea or sample this in some way? And I think maybe from growing up listening to hip hop, you know, finding the samples on Wu-Tang and Tribe Called Quest records and idolizing people like Madlib, etc., I just have that impulse to be like, okay, that's a loop. The part that I've used from it is just the first few seconds looped. The other part that loops is kind of the bit that repeats, baby, I'm home, I'm home, I'm home, afterwards.
1: Baby, I'm home, I'm home, I'm home. Baby, I'm home, I'm home, I'm home.
0: I could immediately hear it oscillating back and forth between those two sections. I didn't know that it was going to be a Caribou.

in my head, it was like a hip-hop instrumental, you know? I'd kind of taken a loop from this record and done what I imagined a kind of 90s hip-hop producer would have done with it. But it wasn't clear, like, how that world, which I love, how that related to the music that I was making or that I've made in the past. Baby, I'm home, I'm home. I'm just always making these kind of little loops and ideas, and then I come back and revisit them later with a bit of hindsight or a bit of perspective from time passing and think, oh, maybe that would be useful in some way, or maybe that does fit in with the other things I've been doing lately. But I just didn't know what to do with it. It sat that way for years, probably a year and a half, 2 years, just on my hard drive with a collection of all these other, you know, draft ideas that I'd been making over the course of making the record. And, you know, I was like, I keep coming back to this, but so what next? It wasn't at all clear to me. At some point I thought, well, maybe it's the like hip-hop drums that are kind of preventing me from seeing it in the prism of the music that I'm making aside from that. So I kind of played my own drums over the top of it. The drum parts that I played are played really, really quietly, with the microphones really, really close to them. You just get a really dry, intimate kind of drum sound, which I liked along with this. And then I'd play it for other people. I played it for example, Kieran Hebden Fortet is one of my main go-tos about, hey, would you give a listen to this thing that I've been working on? What do you think about it? He's always giving me kind of feedback about the music that I'm making, and I can reciprocate with the music that he makes. And in the credits to the song, the first time this has ever happened is Kieran Fortet is credited as an arranger on this song as well. And it was his idea, actually, having the two versions, the one with the kind of hip-hop breakbeat on it and the one with more mellow me playing a drum kit on it. And immediately I was like, oh, that's great. And he actually said, hang on a minute, like I can hear this so exactly what I want so well. Let me just chop these two versions that you've given me together. This would be easier to do than to describe. And so he sent this version back to me. When it kicks in at the beginning, it has a tougher beat. And then when I sing, it had this kind of more intimate feel. She does just what she pleases. She's happy on her own. I tried thinking about how to sing alongside this sample in a number of different ways. And then it was actually a serendipitous coincidence or something that, well, unfortunate in some ways, because a friend of mine had like been through a difficult kind of toxic relationship and had left that relationship and, I mean, literally gone home, but also kind of figuratively grounded herself in her sense of home and within herself and that kind of thing. So all of a sudden I was thinking about writing a song about her and about that experience. And then I just realized that this loop that had been sitting there forever kind of had exactly those connotations within the lyric of the sample. The original song, it's a kind of love song about Gloria Barnes singing in character about somebody who's coming home to the person that they love in some sense, whereas the song that I ended up writing, inspired by my friend's experience, was more about breaking away from a relationship that was toxic and finding home within yourself. She's better off than she has ever been. Now she's made a peace with everything. That was the first time I thought, okay, maybe I could sing in some weird sense, a duet. Which if you'd have proposed that to me before I'd started this process that, oh yeah, Dan, I think you should make a kind of hip-hop influence track that's like a duet with a 70s soul singer, I would have been like, that's never going to work. But this kind of personal input from a friend's life and wanting to kind of honor them through telling their story was the key that unlocked bringing that together. It was easy to write the lyrics for this one because I was thinking of such a specific situation and, you know, the refrain was kind of there in place already. So when I'd sing, it would be responded to by the baby I'm home vocal part.

move harmonically somewhere else so that it can kind of end satisfyingly going back to the loop. And I always got like, you know, a minute and a half in or wherever it is, 2 minutes, I can't remember. And I was like, I'm stuck. You know, there needs to be something here and there just isn't. There's just a hole here. And that was the real stumbling block for months and months. And I tried so many different options, none of which quite fit.

0: this one, this like version of the bridge that never was, kind of takes it to a more contemporary place. It's a kind of glossy Blade Runner sounding, but also kind of referencing R&B maybe to some degree. But it just, when I put it in the song, it was like the mood changes too much. The change from the verse and chorus to the bridge had to feel more natural, and this one felt like too much of a stretch. And then I really thought I'd landed on it. This is something that I built up playing like a piano part and the drum part, get a kind of very vintage sound to it. It fits in with a kind of soul, funk, jazz-influenced era, right? I was like, I finally cracked it. You know, this is going to be it. I'm going to finish that song. And then the next day I came back to it and I was like, I don't know if it's quite the one. It's quite, again, it takes it into a different place. The rest of the song is kind of so classic sounding that I wanted this section to have a bit more of a kind of connection to contemporary hip hop production, but that references that era. So actually when I was finishing this, the newest Tyler, the Creator album had come out.
1: That's Igor, which just won the Grammy for Best Rap Album.
0: And I was like listening to that and thinking, this is like treating old samples and things, but cutting them up in a way that seems really contemporary. So there was a kind of thought to do that, to have it be both new and old sounding at the same time, this specific section of the song.

That's me playing a kind of software version of a piano and then processing it so that the kind of pitch is oscillating in and out of tune. You know, if it's just the kind of really clean piano sound, oh, it seems too straight, too safe, so I'll affect it in some way, and in this case, using that kind of effect of it warbling in and out of tune a little bit. I'm always kind of trying to tread that line between something that's familiar and unfamiliar, whether it's taking a piano sound and then affecting it in a way that you haven't heard before, or taking a human voice and chopping it up so that it's kind of disembodied. I like this idea of this really loud, disembodied voice that is not quite saying anything. You hear just a syllable or a kind of beginning of a word and make a kind of sense that there's somebody there about to sing, but they are not quite singing lyrics or words, but you kind of get a sense of a human voice in there. So it sounds more like a percussion instrument than it does like a vocal instrument. And then this is a kind of classic, ubiquitous sound on contemporary hip-hop and R&B and pop music, is the kind of tuned 808 bass drum sound. I thought it'd be interesting to have it in this context of something sounding more old, but get a really gritty, rough-sounding 808 kick drum that's tuned kind of playing a bass line. You know, I played this on a keyboard. And a lot of the feel to the records I make, I think, comes from not being a person who corrects things and quantizes, meaning leaving things leeway to be a little sloppy and offbeat. That's something that I think gives the music that you make personality. You know, if you put it locked everything on a grid, it just sounds like very robotic. So the saxophone on this track, there is actually some saxophone in the original sample. The additional saxophone is played by a musician named Colin Fisher from Toronto. He heard that there was maybe a baritone sax or something in the original sample. Baby, I'm home, I'm home, I'm home. He was like, what if I doubled that and then harmonized, and it just adds to it so nicely. In this song, those saxophones are something that allows you to play with the dynamics and kind of make the song have more of a narrative arc and feel more like a song rather than a loop.

0: that was like the last piece of the puzzle. And then I remember actually sitting back and listening to it, and I was like, that's a song. Because you live with it so long when it's just bits and pieces of something, and it's not clear how it's going to come together. It's such a relief and so thrilling to think, yeah, I've got all the pieces to fit where they should. A lot of the songs on this album, and this one in particular, tell the stories of people close to me, the people that I love, who've been through very difficult times in the last 5 years. And I want the music to kind of be a big hug and be supportive of the person that's the protagonist in these situations. This song sounds very optimistic and it sounds very positive. And getting out of this situation, this relationship for this friend of mine, was difficult, but was the best thing that could have happened. When I found the lyric, "She's better off than she has ever been," that was like a central thing, that it could have that kind of uplifting sense to it, that it should feel jubilant in some sense. But also, a lot of the time, the making of the music is like a therapeutic process to myself, starting with nothing and then having something. You know, I still enjoy that so much after, you know, more than 20 years of doing it.
1: And now, here's Home by Caribou in its entirety.

0: 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My name is Hrishikesh Hirway. 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
2: This is Bird Note. As a kid, artist David Shepherd would sketch all the flora and fauna he saw. His true love was for plants. But when he moved to Hawaii to study botany, he realized
3: Hawaii is special because its main character is birds. Birds were the dominant species in terms of animal life. And so all the plants really co-evolved with the birds. You can see that in just how specific the beaks of different species are to the shapes of the flowers here. And so that became part of my art.
2: David now designs aloha shirts featuring the native plants and wildlife of Hawaii. One design features the i'iwi, a Hawaiian honey creeper.
3: So the i'iwi birds dart from flower to flower to flower very quickly. Well, the Hawaiians saw this and they thought of the metaphor that it was like procreation, the metaphor for the health of the forest, because only in its procreation can it exist.
2: Then, hidden among the trees, David has drawn kahuli, or native land snails.
3: Their existence in the forest is special because if they were around, it was said that the forest would sing. And songs are also a very important element of Hawaiian culture because it's how things are passed on from generation to generation. It's how you communicate what the world is. So these snails are singing, right? And then you have the birds that are a symbolic of procreation. And so the combination is that this is Hawaii. This is the perpetuation of it.
2: See pictures of David's designs at our website, birdnote.org. I'm Mark Bramhill.
4: Blank on Blank is distributed by the Public Radio Exchange, PRX.org. I'm David Gerlach. So we came across a really special tape for this week's show. It's Elliot Smith, interviewed in 1998 by Barney Hoskins. It's been more than a decade now since he died. That was 2003. He was only 34. Anyway, it's a little eerie listening to Elliot Smith now, but it's also kind of soothing to hear all this comfort and discomfort at the same time. It's kind of like his music, I guess. Here's what we heard on the tape.
5: Oh, definitely, yeah. There's a bunch of Elvis Costello records that, like, when I was in high school, just made all the difference between feeling like a total freak and feeling like only a freak.
6: Yeah.
5: A freak among other freaks.
7: Going out sleepwalking, where mute memories start talking.
6: Tell me how, you know, how your very distinctive, soft vocal style kind of emerged.
5: I didn't like how I sounded singing in my band, but it was hard to sing like how I wanted to because, like, playing live, I had to just be at the top of my lungs the time, you know?
6: Yeah.
5: And it made me sound like I had a really bad cold or something, you know? It sounded really hoarse and kind of macho and weird and, you know? I mean, I've been doing, like, four-track songs by myself since I was, like, a teenager, you know? Where I'd sing in a way that I just didn't think other people would like it, so I didn't play it for them. But eventually I got over that, which I'm happy that I did, because it's kind of a drag to be playing a kind of music that you don't really like as much as another kind.
6: Some people have given you some sort of folk music tag, and it just seems to me to be pretty off the mark.
5: Yeah, that really bothered me right at first when I first started playing. People would be like, Paul Simon. I'd be like, I don't feel like I am anything like Paul Simon.
6: And in some ways...
5: Thank you.
6: Thanks.
8: Oh, that's... Wow. They didn't have any...
5: No, that's fine.
8: Okay.
5: That's great. Thank you.
6: how much of your writing about, well, let's not call them addicts, let's call them dependents. I mean, how much of that is based on subjective experience and how much is just based on being an observer?
5: I'm definitely in them, but on the other hand, it's not like a diary or anything. But yeah, it's good to call them dependents because that was the point, as opposed to them being songs like strictly about drugs or something. It's lots of ways people can be dependent on another person or drugs or... I think everybody has that, those two irreconcilable
6: impulses.
5: Constant, you know, doing battle with themselves that way every day, all the time, and sometimes it sucks. But other times it results in people making sort of like a dream comprehensible to someone else. People are seem so chaotic internally, but being filtered through some form, like making a record, sort of filters it down into something that can be understood. It's hard to like represent chaos or like an absence of something. It's much easier to like represent the presence of something or like a situation. People can be chaos, but it's hard to like fit it into some creative piece that you made, you know? It's hard.
6: Listening to Either Or, I was kind of struck by how well it does manage to sort of juggle sweetness and pain. Is it too easy to sort of say these songs are kind of melancholy, the sort of sorrowful quality to Elliott Smith's music?
5: Yeah, I mean, they don't make me sad or feel sorrowful to me. But, I mean, on the other hand, a lot of people are kind of depressed. I mean, I'm happy some of the time and some of the time I'm not. But like when I see a movie, for example, that I really like, that moves me or whatever, it's usually like happy and sad at the same time, you know. But yeah, there's like just certain songs just feel a way that's hard to put into words, and it's not happy and it's also not really sad. But I couldn't say what it is, you know.
4: 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There you can also find a link to hear the full interview with Elliott Smith. It comes from Rock's Back Pages. Thanks, Barney Hoskins, for holding on to this tape. Amy Drozdowska produced this episode with me. You can follow us on Twitter and Tumblr and Facebook, and here you'll find all the good stuff from the archives, near and far, that we're uncovering. That's all for now. I'm David Gerlach. Thank you for listening.

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2: So a chance for a little wet weather for parts of the state this weekend. Right now, there's a slightly higher in chance the further south that you go. And all of us are hot and sticky. Patchy fog developing in Oxford through the night, a low upper 60s, becoming mostly sunny Saturday, the high middle 90s. Slight chance for rain Saturday night, and then dry weather coming our way for Sunday. Not a whole lot of rain in Greenwood. We're clear through the early morning, a low 70s, and heating up to the upper 90s on Saturday, mid 90s, arriving Sunday. For the Natchez area, pretty dry out there for the early morning, a low mid 70s. High temperatures are near or above 100 Saturday and for Sunday. I'm meteorologist Jennifer Naramore. 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
1: Hi, I'm Nyla Boodoo. Welcome to the very first episode of Oh God, Now What? I'm so excited for you to listen to this show that's been years in the making. I've been a journalist for more than two decades, and the heart of this show is that I really want to be having different conversations. So this isn't yet another new show. This is a show about how to live with the news. So each week, I'll be in conversation with one or two religious or spiritual leaders from different faith traditions. And the idea isn't to really learn about those religions, but really to learn from them and to get a deeper perspective on current events by taking a much longer view. And by longer view, I mean history that goes back hundreds or thousands of years to place this current moment in context. In future episodes, I'll be talking to Catholic priests and Buddhist monks about artificial intelligence. We're going to talk to theologians and rabbis about whether a country can ever be morally justified in starting a war. For Labor Day weekend, we'll be dissecting what makes travel sacred. So please subscribe so you don't miss future episodes. Today, we're tackling the idea of moral voting, and we really wanted to do this as the first episode as midterm elections are looming. Many people have been voting in the primaries this summer. We have the big election coming up this November. And even if you're not following the news very closely, I think you're probably familiar with the morally questionable candidates we have seen from both sides of the aisle. We've had a Republican accused of domestic violence, a Democrat who's faced allegations of sexual assault and rape. And that's just in this electoral cycle. So we're constantly being asked to weigh our morals against our policy priorities. And how do you choose? There are two people that I was really looking forward to having this conversation with. Curtis Chang is an evangelical Christian, and before the 2024 election, he helped start the After Party, a video and curriculum series especially for evangelical Christian churches. And he's described it as a way to reframe our political identity away from the what of political positions and towards the how of being centered on Jesus. He is currently the founder and executive director of Good Faith and host of the Good Faith podcast, and Rabbi Jill Jacobs. She's a rabbi whose work is to actually train and mobilize other rabbis, cantors, or Jewish leaders to bring a more moral voice to protecting and advancing human rights. She's the CEO of TRUA, the Rabbinic Hall for Human Rights. Jill, Curtis, thank you for being with me. Welcome to Oh God, Now What?
2: Thank you so much for having me.
3: Oh, it's great to be here. Thanks for having me.
1: First, just because of the current climate of political polarization, can I just ask you guys to introduce yourselves? Curtis, I think people make a lot of assumptions about particularly, especially evangelical Christians. And so I wonder if we can just start with you just explaining to people what you want people to know about your politics and your faith, and better yet, how you approach those two together.
3: Well, I do think that as a Christian and as somebody who claims that Jesus is the Lord of my life, I can't section off my life and say, well, my faith has nothing to do with that. Jesus has nothing to do with that. So politics, I think, is something that Christians ought to care about. But that word, even politics, needs to be really redefined. So one of my sense of calling in my work here is to help Christians broaden their very understanding of politics, certainly to include voting, but to actually encompass a far greater range of concerns.
1: Rabbi Jacobs, how are you entering this conversation? What do you want people to know about you and your work?
2: Thanks. Well, professionally, I am a rabbi and I'm the CEO of TRUA. But really echoing something that Curtis said, as a religious Jew, I live my life according to halakha, which is a word that's usually translated as Jewish law. But it actually comes from the word lelechet, which means to walk. So it's about how you walk through the world. Not only ritual practices like what I might eat or what I might not eat, but also practices like how do you set up courts of law and how do you think about using your money in a responsible way. And I think about my life as an integrated Jewish life where there's not a single area of my life or my decision making on the daily basis that is not touched by my Judaism and my commitment to live within the system of halacha.
1: I should introduce myself also, just because the people who know me as a journalist don't know my faith background. And I should say I am a Christian. You know, I am a fourth generation Presbyterian, grew up in a more evangelical side of the Presbyterian church. And now I'm an ordained elder in the PCUSA. And so I think from my framework of how I approach my faith in life, I do think it comes from a very reformed, capital R, Christian perspective of just sort of looking at the world and understanding where my faith is applied. It's not something as a journalist, that's why I think this show is a little bit different for me. It's not something that I've ever talked about on any of the other shows I've been a part of, but I want everyone to know the background where I'm coming from as well. I think part of what we want to do with Oh God, Now What is also get beyond the superficial and get into more of the nuance. Curtis, you have a podcast that's called Good Faith, and I was struck by something you said on it. As we think about the midterm elections, you likened it to Jenga. Can you explain to me why you think it's like we're playing Jenga?
3: Well, what I meant by that is the sense that we're living in this very fragile context right now where it feels like, you know, the next election will bring about collapse, that everything is riding on this move. You know, how you play Jenga. It's like you're waiting for that one piece to get pulled and everything collapses. And that sense that we're on the verge of that one piece, I think is fairly widespread. I mean, the sense of, you know, apocalyptic kind of mindset towards the next election. And I actually think that's not actually accurate nor a helpful perspective to have, because it puts you essentially in this fearful defensive posture. And it also kind of puts you in a passive posture because you're thinking that there's nothing you can do to actually strengthen the structure, if you will. And I actually think that's our calling, certainly as Christians, to be a blessing to the common good. It's not just to prevent or wait for some disaster that we particularly fear. Like, how do we add pieces to the structure?
1: If the stakes are that high, does that mean you make different choices when it comes to who you're going to vote for? Because if you think about voting for President Trump and the ramifications of that for American democracy, for the country, do you make different choices if you think the stakes are higher, I guess is my question.
2: Yeah, I mean, I think the stakes are really high right now. And also, when we look back through history, there have been these really crucial moments that we can look back and say either, thank God somebody made that choice, or, wow, I wish I could go back and rewrite that. And so this is a really crucial election, but I also don't want to get into a place of saying, well, this is it. If it doesn't go the way that you might want it to go, or if the next thing happens to weaken American democracy, then the whole project of America is over. I think we can look back through history and we can see that there's ups and downs, but we certainly can't say, okay, I give up.
3: My take on this is that this perspective of the, to use your title of your podcast, we're in a, oh God, now what political moment, or a Jenga moment, as I said, is precisely why we cannot simply reduce politics to the vote. The reality is, if you want to contribute to the outcome of American politics, and you think that that is just your vote that you cast every 4 years for a president, unless you live in 7 states, your vote practically has zero impact. Anyway, unless you live in Arizona, Georgia, Nevada, North Carolina, Michigan, Pennsylvania, Wisconsin. So any listener who doesn't live in one of those 7 states, your vote, for all intents and purposes, you know, has almost no chance of affecting the outcome. And even if you live in one of those states, it's like a minuscule impact. So I am not saying don't vote. Please vote. But if you are saying my life as a contributor to our greater society, my political life, broadly defined, is only exercised every 4 years, you've reduced your life as a political being to almost inconsequential fashion. And this is where I think if you want to actually contribute and strengthen the society, strengthen the fabric, strengthen the structure, my thing that I'm really trying to call people to is to invest locally. that is where you can actually make a difference, and that politics happens in its most directly impactful way for most people in local politics. And I don't even mean local electoral politics. I mean the state of your schools, your parks, your police department, how you're caring for the immigrants arriving in your own city, your policy on the homelessness. Those are all political issues. They are about the Greeks would call the polis, the community that you live in, the greater good. And so I think where we can live out our faith most powerfully is if we certainly vote, but we actually devote more of our energy to our local communities.
2: Well, I want to say that, you know, neither Judaism nor I think any other religion, though I can't speak for others, is partisan, meaning that you can't open up the Torah and it's not going to tell you vote for this party or the other party, because those parties didn't exist. And Torah is eternal, and forms of government come and go, and different parties and different elected leaders come and go. But what does stay are the values. So even the very first thing that the Torah tells us about human beings is that we're created in the image of God. It's right there in chapter one. And much of the rest of the Torah and of the Jewish Bible and of Jewish law codes, etc., is trying to figure out how you put it into practice, right? It's not enough to just say, be nice to each other. Like, that doesn't get very far. And so a lot of the tradition is about setting up laws about, okay, well, how do you set up fair courts of justice, for example? What are the rules for judges? How do you make sure that there's a social safety net in your community? How do we make sure that every community is the most just place possible for the largest number of people, is a place where people will be treated like they're images of God? And so I really want to go back to that and say that, you know, people look for religious communities in all sorts of different ways, but I think that something that many of our religious traditions bring to the table is that we are rooted in values, and that we should be making those our decisions, both politically and otherwise, based on values. It's not just about pick your political team.
3: I think what Rabbi Jacobs stated is also very much kind of a primary value for Christians. The Genesis account where we're are told we're made in the image of God is part of our scriptures also, and it's foundational. I would add on to that Jesus' interpretation of, you know, the scriptures, the Hebrew scriptures of his day. He pulled out as the two greatest things that you are most important, are foundational, you know, love God with all your heart, mind, soul, body. And the second is love your neighbor as yourself. And so, not to keep banging on this drum, but when Jesus says, love your neighbor as yourself, he's directing you to a neighborhood level of concern, that the neighbor around you, the people you live with, the community where you have your parks together, that is the most direct, immediate place where you can show love. And I would say showing love is another way to say treat people in the image of God. And so I think we need to get back to what Jesus meant by that, that our neighborhood matters versus some imagined partisan opponent out there that we don't actually know, but we only see sort of news reports or their posts on social media. That person is not actually your neighbor in a very embodied, direct sense. And so I think the more we get back to our neighborhood, the less partisan we'll be.
1: So I just am kind of reflecting on the idea of love and very much hearing what you're saying, Curtis, about neighborhoods and investing at the local level. Jill, can I start with you? And then Curtis, can you respond about what standards you use when you're starting to think about, do you have like a character test? Like, is that the first thing you do? Jill, are you thinking about how just they are?
2: Yeah, I do think about, as I said, the values and what values this person stands for and whether they're likely to vote in line with what I think my values are. When I think about a character test, I don't need a elected official who I want to go out for a beer with. I don't need to be friends with this person. I want to believe that they are somebody who is not corrupt, who's trustworthy, who's not going to be taking advantage of their position. This is something also that Judaism has a lot to say about it, because we have a lot of stories of kings who did take advantage of their position and a lot of warnings in the Jewish Bible, even before the people get a king. So I'm thinking about the first time that the possibility of a king is really talked about in the book of Deuteronomy. But it says basically, like, this king can't amass so much money, and they can't amass so many horses, and they can't amass women, right? These are the things that, that kings do. I'm talking about the classic kings, right? And actually what this king is supposed to do is they're supposed to write a scroll of Torah for themselves, and they're supposed to study it. They're basically the symbol of how you use your power to worship God as opposed to just to accumulate wealth and power for yourself, which is a long way around to saying that I would hope that an elected official understands that their task is to serve the people, that it's public service. It's to represent their constituents. This is very much the role of the prophets in the Bible, but I think it's the role of all of us to hold them to it and to continue to say, wait, this is what's right. I'm going to remind you of it. I'm going to keep poking you. Even when it's uncomfortable, we can't just say, oh, I elected the person I really think is great, and now I'm just going to go back into my hole.
3: I would go back to the belief that love is primary, that love is the highest good that we can seek to advance. And the reality of love is it is personal. Love is about personal character, personal relations, and it's issues, policies, hot takes on things. I'm not saying they don't matter, but they don't love. And so I actually believe when you vote, you ought to actually consider, does this person move our society and move our culture towards greater love or lesser love? Now, that includes perhaps the issues that and the stances they take as more loving or less loving. But I actually really do believe character matters. Like, a leader influences culture. They set the terms for what is acceptable discourse, acceptable behavior. And I want a, you know, just to bring it to the, you know, national level, I want a president that reflects love and that moves our culture towards greater love. And I'm willing to disagree. I'm willing to have that president to have policies or issues that I disagree with. Because you know what? Actually, it is the cultural influence that emanates out from a president that I think has far more lasting impact than any specific issue or policy. Politics is downstream from culture.
1: Everything both of you are describing seems completely countercultural to the way that we think about politics. And even, I would say, the way that we journalists cover politics, right? We think about single issue voters. I don't know that that really exists, but I do think, Curtis, you're saying basically, and tell me if I'm understanding you correctly, you're saying it shouldn't be like abortion or LGBT or whatever. I'm trying to think of hot, but trans rights issues, and this is how I vote. Is that what you're saying? Like, we shouldn't just pick a single issue. Am I understanding that correctly?
3: Yeah, I think issues matter, but I think character matters more. And I would absolutely choose somebody of a high moral character that reflects the values of love, and we might disagree on the issues. I would choose that person. I mean, here would be like, if you want to reduce this down to a character level of a litmus test, right? I would sort of say, well, would I trust this person to babysit my kid? Because that tells me something. Do they have integrity? Will they say, do what they say? Or if something bad happens, will they show courage? Can I essentially trust them to love my children? That's a meaningful test. Now, obviously, I don't know them personally. I have to just get some clues. I'm observing their behavior. I'm observing how they react to the people that they do interact with, including reporters, what the history of their personal relationships.
1: We're not high on the love list. Let me just put it that way.
3: You should be. You guys are doing a very important thing. But to me, that really matters. Again, I am not saying issues don't matter. But to boil everything down to one issue is such a narrow slice of life. And the reality is, you know, if you follow the teachings of Jesus, you're going to end up on all sorts of issues differently and also disagree with other Christians of good faith on what's the right interpretation. Like Rabbi Jacob said, there's no straight line you can draw from any of our religious teachings that we're talking about here to any issue. But you can draw a pretty straight line to the kind of person that actually is somebody who bears the image of God and who embodies love.
1: So, Curtis, can you talk about, like, immigration or abortion or the death penalty? And can you just sort of say where those things, as we're just to parse out, like, the idea of taking single issue voting out of our kind of mental consciousness?
3: Well, what I mean by the fact that single issue just does not give you a proper or an ironclad rule. If you just take kind of evangelicals, you know, the classic standard evangelical view currently in existence, right? Okay, you can make a very strong case, which I hold, that this sort of takes you towards a pro-life stance. But then it's like a whole other set of issues. Well, what's the best specific policies that actually advance that view? And it's not clear. I mean, electing a pro-life president has almost run counter to the actual level of abortions. That like, it does not correlate. It's almost negatively correlated. Just voting for a pro-life president does not mean you're going to get pro-life outcomes that you prefer. And at the same time, if you are, you know, making that pro-life statement because you value life, that the life of a fetus cannot be the only life that you care about. The life of an immigrant, you know, the life of hungry people, the life of homeless, they matter. They matter just as much. And, you know, so you have to weigh all of those lives to sort of cherry pick. This life is the only life I care about is quite at odds with any understanding of what it means to love your neighbor.
1: Jill, do you agree with Curtis on the idea of starting with character versus issues?
2: Yeah, I'm not sure, like I said, that I can separate the two of them. And there's certainly some elements of character that I would say are beyond the pale. So there might be politicians or elected officials that one might agree with their policy positions, but actually women are not safe around them. One thing that Curtis said that I really do agree with is about the ways in which the model that's set at the top can filter down. I think we've seen this in real time with the current president, who's normalized sexual assault of women and normalized demeaning immigrants and people with disabilities and et cetera, et cetera. You know, I want to know, is this going to be somebody who is going to put policies and laws in place that are going to make this a safer country for everybody?
1: One of the reasons I think there's such a moral dilemma now about, for example, recent candidates who have come out, like to your point, Jill, like the allegations of sexual assault, and then people thinking, well, but I wanted to support this person. And I'm going to say this guy, because in pretty much every instance, it's been a guy. I wanted to support this guy because I think he's going to, for example, help Democrats, and we need more Democrats in power. So I'm going to look the other way. I want to go back to the apocryphal kind of nature of things and ask how you step outside of that, because we can very easily trap ourselves in of thinking like, okay, well, we have to sacrifice character for this policy.
3: I don't think you can. I mean, I think in some ways, Rabbi Jacobs and I are saying the same thing, in the sense that character and your public stance are integrated. I mean, like, another thing that I would say is a mark of somebody that is worthy of our love is they have integrity, that the person together holds their values in a way that actually makes sense, that are consistent with one another. They're not saying one thing and doing another.
2: You know, at least in primaries, this doesn't have to be a zero-sum game. Of course, the difficulty comes when you get to the general election. And like many of us, I'm not always voting for my favorite candidate in the general election. But at the end of the day, I'm making a choice about who do I think is going to bring this country or this city I'm voting in a better direction and make this a better place for the most people. So as we're recording this, it's the afternoon before Tisha B'Av, which is the saddest day in the Jewish calendar. It's the anniversary of the destruction of both temples and many other catastrophic events in Jewish history. And there's this amazing story in the Talmud that I've been thinking about a lot recently, because it feels like it was written yesterday, where basically the city of Jerusalem is under siege by the Romans. And there's a few very wealthy people who come and they say, okay, we have enough supplies that we can support the people for 21 years. Like, this one has grain and this one has wood for, you know, for cooking. And basically the people can outlast the siege. But in the city, there's a group of zealots. And the rabbis of the city say, well, let's go make peace with the Romans. And the zealots say, let's go to war with them. And the rabbis are like, that is not going to work out for us. We're going to lose. And so the zealots go and they burn down these storehouses that have all the food and the firewood that the people need, basically to force them into starvation so that they'll be forced to fight. And so for these zealots, they decided to force a war that ended up with death and destruction because of their purity of politics, right? We have to fight the Romans. We can't just try to survive and to save lives. the position of the zealots is we can't have what we want, just burn it all down. And there's another position that says we are losing and let's try to get what we can and let's try to save as many people as we can. Let's try to save this tradition. And, you know, if it hadn't been for that rabbi, maybe I wouldn't be here today, right?
3: I'll just riff on zealots for a moment. In the Christian tradition of where zealots show up is actually in Jesus' first core followers. It's recorded that one of them was Simon the Zealot. So he was clearly known for his political position of burn it all down, you know, kill the Romans, evict them, any means necessary. And so apparently in Jesus' first 12 disciples is somebody who advocated for that position. You know who else is in the 12? This guy named Matthew, and he's known because he's known as Matthew the tax collector, which is the exact opposite of the partisan spectrum, ideological spectrum of the day. A tax collector is collecting taxes for Rome, for the Roman Empire. They would have been viewed by the zealots as a collaborator, and Matthew would have viewed Simon as a sort of radical extremist. And so somehow, you know, Jesus is, I think, expressing that his kingdom is going to encompass, you know, sort of this full range of ideologies. That should tell us something about what it means to follow Jesus.
1: Hey, welcome back. This is Oh God, Now What? Which, let's be honest, is how many of us feel about the midterm elections. I often guest host the NPR show 1A, and not long ago, I interviewed Milak Quiros, the candidate in Colorado who's a member of the Democratic Socialists of America. A listener emailed asking if members of the DSA were automatically anti-Zionist, which got me thinking. Jill Jacobs is a progressive, but she's also a rabbi, at a time when support for Israel is declining in the U.S. So I asked her how she's balancing all of that when choosing candidates.
2: So I first want people to know why Jews care about Israel and Israelis, which is Jews aren't just a religion. We're a people, which means that Jews are connected to Jews across the world. And it's why October 7th was so painful for Jews in the United States, because first, many of us had direct relationships to people who were affected by that horrible violence. And also because when other Jews around the world are suffering, Jews everywhere are suffering. And also the land of Israel is, of course, the ancient homeland of the Jewish people. The state of Israel is a modern state created in the moment that many other nation states were created in the period of the late 19th, early 20th century is when empires were falling and lots of nation states were being created, including Israel. And Israel is also important to Jews because part of the reason that Israel was created was because in that moment in nation states, Jews were asking the question of, okay, well, there was a moment when it looked like enlightenment might bring safety for Jews in Western Europe in particular. And it ended up that enlightenment didn't bring that promised safety. And the question that Jews were asking is, how do we make sure that our community is safe, right? Do we want to demand autonomy in the places that we are? So national, political, cultural autonomy where we are, or do we want to get a nation state of our own? And those conversations were very live, really, until the Holocaust brought them to a screeching end. And, you know, particularly the fact that almost no other country around the world, including the United States, would accept Jews is part of why most Jews at the time concluded that there needed to be a Jewish state, and really so did much of the rest of the world. So that's a little bit of background that's important to know. And it's especially important when we're talking about Colorado, because, you know, there was a horrible firebombing of a weekly march for hostages when there were Israeli hostages in Gaza still in Boulder. And there were some people who said, well, that wasn't an anti-Semitic event. But I think what that position of saying, well, it's not anti-Semitic, or it didn't happen during a religious ritual, or it didn't happen in a synagogue, what that's missing is the fact that those Jews who were there, they were actually observing a Jewish commandment, which is Pidyon Shvuyim, or the return of hostages, which is no different when it comes to commandments than, let's say, keeping Shabbat. But then when we talk about the state of Israel, which is a country just like every other country, and like every other country, it's bound to international human rights and international law and human rights law. And like every other country, it violates that. And so in the case of Israel, we've seen since October 7th, which was in itself a war crime, Israel has then launched a war that included many war crimes. I think that is clear, and that left just horrendous destruction and death in Gaza. You know, more than 70,000 people in Gaza were killed, including thousands of women and children, and that killing continues. And Israel 100% deserves to be held accountable for that. Countries should be held accountable for when they violate the laws of armed conflict, when they commit war crimes, when they violate international law. And that is not saying that Jews care about Israel and care about Israelis and want Israel to continue to exist. Is not at all at odds with saying that Israel has committed horrific crimes and that this war has gone on for too long. And I'll also say that I think that what is best for Israelis is also what's best for Palestinians, which is to have a long-term solution that ensures the human rights, the dignity, and the self-determination of both people, which I believe will best be realized through two sovereign states. So I just said a lot of words, which takes a lot more time than saying Zionist or anti-Zionist, because those terms, to me, just obscure everything. Somebody can say they're Zionist and mean, I think that Israel should continue to exist as a Jewish state. Somebody can say I'm Zionist and I want to destroy Gaza, which is, in my opinion, completely unacceptable. And people can say I'm anti-Zionist and mean everything from I want there to be one democratic state for Israelis and Palestinians, which is, you know, a political position that one can argue whether it's reasonable. Somebody can say I'm anti-Zionist and I don't think Israel should have been created in the first place. And there are people who say I'm anti-Zionist and all the Jews in Israel should leave and go back to Poland, which is not where most of them are from, but that's another point. You know, and I think that is just as unacceptable as saying all the Palestinians should leave. Whereas if you say to somebody like, what's your connection to that place? Do you have connections to Israelis, to Palestinians? Have you ever been there? What do you see on the news? What are you thinking about? What are you worried about? What do you think should happen there? It's an entirely different conversation.
3: You know, it's interesting that it seems like every religious community has some litmus test issue that defines it. You know, for the evangelical Christian community, it's Trump, not Trump, pro-Trump, anti-Trump, MAGA, anti-MAGA. And so it's really interesting how even our own communities are getting sort of facing these political litmus tests that sort, divide, make even our own internal communities and us versus them context.
1: Jill, do you feel like that's, I wanted to ask you about Zohran Mamdani, the New York mayor, who was actually at your event for Truah recently. Can you explain just sort of like what's behind that and if that's a practical example of what you're talking about here and why you think it's important to have a relationship with him?
2: Yeah, I mean, Mayor Mamdani and I have had many conversations, and it's clear that we are never going to agree. Well, I can't say never, but we do not agree on what the best solution is for Israelis and Palestinians. That said, nobody has yet invited us, either of us, to the negotiating table, nor is there actually a negotiating table.
1: That's a very good point.
2: if there's negotiations, they'll be between Israelis and Palestinians and the international community.
1: They're not asking you about a one or two state solution.
2: And if they invite the two of us, great, we'll go. We'll probably have a really good conversation, but we are not going to figure it out in New York City. And we can continue to talk about that. And we can also talk about the words that people use to have these conversations. And just to give, you know, an example, I think that, you know, Mayor Mamdani has reached out to many members of the Jewish community and had lots of conversations and visited different Jewish communities. And I think that we've seen this in the way that he shifted his language, that particularly around the term globalize the intifada, which isn't a term that he ever personally used. But when he was first asked about people in the pro-Palestine movement using it, he kind of tried to give an academic explanation, and he tried a few other things.
1: I'm actually not familiar

0: words in other people's mouths, but I'll say that when Jews hear that term, what many of us think about is the Second Intifada in Israel in 2000-2001, where I was living, personally, I was living in Jerusalem. I lost a friend and her boyfriend who were killed in a bus bombing. I remember that feeling of trying to figure out, is this restaurant safe or is anybody going to bomb this restaurant this moment? Like, it's very scary. You know, and we also just passed the anniversary of the Amia bombing in Buenos Aires in the 90s that was most likely carried out by Hezbollah. And when many Jews, myself included, hear the term globalized intifada, we think about the violence of the Second Intifada. And we also think about those who are taking their anger about Israel out on Jewish communities in the United States, in Europe, in Australia. But I think once Meir Mamdani heard from Jewish community members that when many of us hear that phrase, we hear carry out a terror attack against a synagogue in New York City. He went on New York One, actually, and talked about how he had heard that from members of the Jewish community and how, therefore, he would discourage the use of the phrase. And that is through conversation and relationship. It doesn't come through yelling at people in op-ed pages or on social media. And I also think that there's a lot of things that the Jewish community and he can really agree on. And I think it's a mistake, a huge mistake, that some part of the New York Jewish community has just declared war on him and said, we want nothing to do with the mayor of New York City, who has so much responsibility for day-to-day life in New York City, whether our kids have daycare, what our apartments cost, etc., and has very little impact on the Middle East. And it's okay and reasonable to hold him to using language that's going to keep Jews safe. And you do that in conversation, not just through declaring him to be the enemy.
1: What Rabbi Jacobs described as, you know, this priority on the local is the drumbeat I've been trying to sound. We just have very little influence to nil over these broad issues. And so why would we try to essentially nationalize local politics?
2: I wonder if both of you can give me a sense of what you think about what your religious obligation is to voting and where voting fits into the sphere of your religious obligation to be a good citizen.
1: Again, this, I think, shows the where I think the priority is on between voting and local action. So I'll just give you an example of this. I voted for Biden over Trump. I would do that, you know, sort of almost pretty much, you know, 10 out of 10 times. But one of the things that I took great exception with when Biden ended up being a president was his withdrawal from Afghanistan. I thought it was done hastily, done in a way that betrayed the trust of Afghan allies on the ground, that caused massive chaos. And I think that was another example of where you couldn't have predicted in your election vote that that would happen, but it did happen. And so it's not like I regret the vote for Biden. I would do it again, but that's an example of where, boy, on that issue, I strongly disagree with him. And I think that that was a really poor decision, poor action of his use of presidential power. Now, having said that, okay, I can hold all of those positions. Does that really actually change anything? Does that actually make me a more loving, better person? Does that actually extend my range of love out into the world anyway? No, it doesn't. Here's what does, is that one of the results of the withdrawal is we got this flood of Afghan refugees into our country, and in fact, into my community here in the Bay Area, because we have a large Afghan population here already. And so a lot of the resettlement efforts were directed here. And there are all these institutions that were tasked with doing that. And those institutions, local institutions, essentially involved in the local polis, were really struggling. And they were struggling, especially here in the Bay Area, to find places to house these refugees, even at a temporary level. So my wife and I have built a accessory dwelling unit in our backyard. It's like a in-law unit or something like that. One of the main reasons was we wanted to extend that resource out to our neighbor, and especially the neighbor we didn't know, following the lines of the good parable of the Good Samaritan, somebody who's on the other side of the road. That neighbor that is being left out to dry in a highly vulnerable position, exposed to violence, is the Afghan refugee arriving in our community. In almost every religion, one of the highest priorities of how you live out your faith in the public sphere is that you welcome the stranger, you welcome the neighbor you don't know. That's my

0: how I'm intersecting most tangibly, most effectively, and in a way that frankly shapes my own character, shapes my own capacity to love more. Cause it was also a challenge to have a family of six, you know, living in our backyard. But you know, that wife was a wife of somebody who was serving the American military as a translator and lost her husband. And so, right, we can make all the proclamations and votes and post on social media, whatever we want about whatever national or even international issue you want. In the end of the day, it's like, are you going to welcome somebody? Are you going to make a decision to share your resources with somebody? That is where you're going to live out your faith most decisively.
1: Yeah. So I very much agree with Curtis that voting every 4 years and then going back to sleep is certainly not enough. There's a lot that we need to do in between. There's a text that I love in the Talmud that says that if a person is moving to a new place, that after they're there, they're living there for 30 days, they have to contribute to the soup kitchen, basically the food that would be given out every single day. And then when they're a little bit when they're there a little longer, they contribute to more of a long-term fund for those in need, and then a little longer, a clothing fund, right? So it's a less immediate need and a burial fund, and then ultimately the infrastructure of the city walls. And they don't talk about voting because, you know, Jews did not have autonomy in this period. But this, there's this idea that when you move into a city, you're already obligated in the very basic food needs of other people in the city who you might not even met those people or seen them. And as you invest more in the community, you are invested more in the long-term needs, right? Infrastructure, city walls, that's a very long-term need. And I would throw voting in here. Voting is an investment in the long-term needs of our cities and our states and our countries, but it's not enough. We want to both continue to push that person, even if they're our favorite candidate ever, we're going to disagree with them at some point, and also invest beyond our communities to do what we can, whether it's like Curtis said, that's really beautiful, of welcoming a family into your home or donating to the local tzedakah funds or getting involved in local activism or whatever you can do to try to make your city or your state or your country the best place possible.
2: Jill, Curtis, thank you. I really appreciate it.
1: Thank you so much.
0: It's been a pleasure having this conversation. Thank you for hosting it.
2: Thanks for listening. I'm Nyla Boodoo. You can find Oh God, Now What on Substack. If you sign up for the newsletter emails each week, you'll get bonus and behind the scenes content and join the conversation with other people listening to each episode. Oh God, Now What is a co-production of PRX Productions, Glad You're Here, and Rhyme Media. Our production team is Nick Minoni, Robin Lin, Genevieve Sponsler, Sandra Lopez Monsalve, and Edwin Ochoa. The executive producer at Rhyme Media is Ann Bobkoff, and at PRX Productions, it's Jocelyn Gonzalez. Our theme music is by Hansdale Shi. Oh God, Now What is made possible by the John Templeton Foundation.

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1: This is Bird Note. As a kid, artist David Shepherd would sketch all the flora and fauna he saw. His true love was for plants. But when he moved to Hawaii to study botany, he realized
2: Hawaii is special because its main character is birds. Birds were the dominant species in terms of animal life. And so all the plants really co-evolved with the birds. You can see that in just how specific the beaks of different species are to the shapes of the flowers here. And so that became part of my art.
1: David now designs aloha shirts featuring the native plants and wildlife of Hawaii. One design features the i'iwi, a Hawaiian honey creeper.
2: So the i'iwi birds dart from flower to flower to flower very quickly. Well, the Hawaiians saw this and they thought of the metaphor that it was like procreation, the metaphor for the health of the forest, because only in its procreation can it exist.
1: Then, hidden among the trees, David has drawn kahuli, or native land snails.
2: Their existence in the forest is special because if they were around, it was said that the forest would sing. And songs are also a very important element of Hawaiian culture because it's how things are passed on from generation to generation. It's how you communicate what the world is. So these snails are singing, right? And then you have the birds that are a symbolic of procreation. And so the combination is that this is Hawaii. This is the perpetuation of it.
1: See pictures of David's designs at our website, birdnote.org. I'm Mark Bramhill.
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6: And a phony at the mic.
4: 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This is John Maynard.
7: And John Kessler. What treasures lie in the forgotten grooves of this long-lost vinyl? Scratchy? 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
4: 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You know, statistically, men are happier than women.
7: Can't we all just be happy together?
8: To think about the girl you love and hold her tight. So happy together.
4: Happy together? Well, I think most pop songs would have you believe that.
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0: wife and I were happy for 25 years. Then we met.
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2: Thank you, Rodney Dangerfield.
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2: That's the composite key to happiness?
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1: Therein lies your happiness. 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

0: earn my living by the sweat of my brow and the power of my words. I'm a freelance writer. When I write for work, I use a tool that makes this sound. When I write for myself, though, the tool I use makes this sound. I'm writing in pencil. I started snubbing pencils in the sixth grade when my teacher demanded students switch to ink. When I began writing professionally in the 80s, I switched from hand tools entirely to the keyboard. That's when I learned the importance of dependability. I'm not about to abandon my desktop computer or my smartphone, but servers sometimes conduct a work slowdown. They take unexplained mental health days. Sometimes the cloud just disappears. My pencil rarely lets me down. It's won a place in my heart and in my hand. Why do I love it? Let me count the reasons. One, pencils don't break down. Granted, they break. While deep in a creative trance, I've been so intent on expressing myself that I've snapped the lead. But a broken pencil is easily repaired. A couple of swift turns in the sharpener and the pencil is ready for action again. Besides, a broken pencil is a blessing. Instead of one implement, you have two. One with an eraser and another with a pair of writing points. Two, pencils are immune to various ailments and viruses. They are not disabled when electrical surges fry their innards. They never take a day off. They're always willing, ready, and able to do the job. And three, pencils are green, even if they're yellow. Their footprint is tiny. When I use a pencil, I automatically create a hard copy. I simply write my thoughts on the paper. My work is saved without any extra effort. It's there for posterity, about the length of time it's going to take me to exterminate the bugs infesting my hardware.
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2: This is Bird Note. A peacock's tail is magnificent. 4 or sometimes even 5 feet in length, when opened, it's an iridescent wonder, shimmering and covered in giant spots. And as it turns out, when it comes to that wonderful tail, there's even more than meets the eye. As this male Indian peafowl quivers his outstretched tail, it creates a rustling sound, almost like a drum roll. Scientists call this the peacock's train rattle. You might also call it the sound of peacock love. That train rattle is also causing a vibration in the air that we humans can't feel. But female peacocks, or peahens, can. That low-frequency rumble hits the sweet spot, also known as the resonant frequency of both the male's and female's crest feathers. They start to vibrate in unison. Peafowl also do a special wing shake, which seems to hit that same sweet spot. Scientists aren't quite sure how the train rattle love buzz fits into peacock mating behavior, but for the first time, we're starting to listen in. For BirdNote, I'm Mary McCann. Today's show brought to you by the Bobolink Foundation.
3: Due process. What is it? Who gets it? I'm Robert Reich, and this is a short take from Inequality Media and KALW. There's been some misinformation about this fundamental right that's guaranteed by the U.S. Constitution.
4: Your Secretary of State says everyone who's here, citizens and non-citizens, deserve due process. Do you agree, Mr. President?
5: I don't know. I'm not a lawyer.
3: Well, I am a lawyer, and I've argued before the Supreme Court. The Fifth Amendment to the Constitution explicitly says no person shall be deprived of life, liberty, or property without due process of law. If you're an immigrant who has been detained by ICE, you are entitled to a notice of the charges against you. The government must also provide you with a charging document, often called a notice to appear, outlining the reasons for potential deportation. You have the right to present evidence before an immigration judge to show why you should not be deported. You might be seeking asylum, for example, or have a student visa or green card. And you have the right to appeal the decision to a higher court. You cannot simply be ripped off the streets and deported without a chance to defend yourself. That would be a clear violation of due process. Our country was founded on the idea that government cannot arbitrarily take away your rights and that everyone has a right to defend themselves. And that really means everyone. The word person in the Fifth Amendment makes no distinction between citizens and non-citizens. And the Supreme Court has reaffirmed this multiple times. Conservative and liberal justices have agreed. Due process is a fundamental constitutional protection to ensure that all of us can maintain our life, liberty, and our property, regardless of who we are or where we come from.
6: I'm Gary Hartman with the Center for Texas Music History at Texas State University in San Marcos. This week in Texas Music History, we'll honor one of the most influential musicians in American history. Hootie Leadbetter, better known as Leadbelly, was born January 21, 1888, near Mooringsport, Louisiana. When he was a child, his family moved to Texas. While living in Dallas's Deep Ellum neighborhood, he performed with Blind Lemon Jefferson and other prominent Texas artists. By the 1930s, Leadbelly was serving time in Louisiana's Angola prison when Texas folklorist John Lomax convinced the warden to release the singer. Soon Lomax was recording what would become some of his best-known tunes.

0: 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Next time on This Week in Texas Music History, we'll meet one of the most successful yet least well-known musicians ever to come from the Lone Star State. I'm Gary Hartman for KUT 90.5, where Texas music matters.
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2: There's a horse on a rope, pulling against the tall dry grass in the wind. Just across the lot, boat masts bob and palms bend, frowning over the warm waters of the South Pacific. Nandi, Fiji, and the sidewalk is empty by the road. The taxis and buses carry big logos on their metal hulls. When the sidewalk fades into dirt, then ditch, I step down and across, and a cricket leaps from a pile of coins. Ching, click, click, click, the ditch passes beneath billboards. For rent, for sale, for rent, Ocean Breeze Apartments, Palm View Terrace, Coca-Cola Yoga Investment. And when the ocean comes back into view, there's a tent revival in the goat pasture. I am full after eating a big plate of biryani in town. And the air is hot and heavy and dense from a burn pile under the airport. It's midday and I stand near a billboard for an island timeshare. Beneath it, there's a cow tied to its big metal post, eating all the grass beneath it in a 10-meter radius. And the cars zoom by toward the beach. Postcards from the Wind are produced by me, Phil Corbett. More at thewind.org.

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2: Well, that's how they do it.
1: That's how they do it.
3: What's Ray saying?
4: This is The Making of a Moral Leader, the story of Chaplain Colonel Shahbaz, the first Muslim full colonel chaplain in the United States Army. Episode 2.
5: It wasn't that I loved the military. It was like, this is the only thing that I could do, right? I didn't have a trade. I didn't have a skill. At that time, I didn't have an education. So when I'm coming up through the ranks, after I straightened myself out to, right, you know, make E5, make a sergeant, I'm thinking to myself, hey, all that stuff they doing over there, I'm out. I ain't going to no parties. I ain't fussing with no supervisors. This is my last chance.
4: The military is a machine. And for a black Muslim chaplain, that machine has sharp edges.
6: What crucible did they put you through? I know the Army ain't giving away commissions.
5: Sergeant First Class Ritter. He's the guy who actually helped me through the paperwork. I had a bonus for field artillery. I got to wait 3 or 4 years before, you know, I get commissioned. He said, no, it's not true. He said, if you're moving from enlisted to a commissioned officer, they'll let you out of the contract. I said, what? Right, so he helped me with the 4187, sent me to some guy who was working down in, they call it the AG, Adjutant General Officers. This guy also was like a sergeant first class. He's walking me through the paperwork. And so I'm saying to myself, my unit don't really like me, so I'm probably not going to get any recommendations. So I don't know if it's still the process, but it got denied at the battalion. It got denied at the brigade, but it had to go through HRC, right? It doesn't matter if it gets denied at the battalion or the brigade. They got to send it up to the top. And at the time, they had just gotten their first Muslim chaplain on active duty. His name was Abdul Rashid Muhammad. And so because he got to be on active duty, they were looking for other Muslim chaplains.
6: All right. So you got it in your mind. This is what you want to do. What's next? OCS? You got to get your credentials.
5: Yeah, I got to get commissioned. So we sent in a SF-86 to do a background check. I'm worried about that because I had Article 15. I've been to jail and all that kind of stuff. But what I found out in that process, if you hadn't had a field grade Article 15, which is the next level Article 15, you still can go to OCS. So I got commissioned as a second lieutenant. And then once you get commissioned as a second lieutenant, you got to go to seminary, right? There's no seminary in the United States at this time for Muslims. Right? So, you know, the first Islamic seminary was in Virginia, Leesburg, Virginia. I got commissions as a second lieutenant. And, you know, for chaplains, you got to leave active duty to go get this 3-year degree. And then you come back to active duty. So I went to Virginia, worked nights at Walmart, and was going to school during the day. Still had a wife and 2 kids. We had to go to chaplain officer basic school. Within those 3 years, went to chaplain officer basic school and then came back to active duty as a captain.
4: Education wasn't just an advancement. It was protection.
5: Well, most chaplains are coming from off the street. So they're teaching you how to wear the uniform. They're teaching you how to march. They're teaching you how to get up for formation, teaching you how to go on roll march, PT test. It's a basic training for chaplains. They try to teach you how to be a soldier. So I was enlisted, so it was a gentleman's course for me.
6: Yeah.
5: Right? Yeah. So it takes basically 25 years to become a colonel, right? Mm-hmm. 20, 25 years. You still got to go to war college to be eligible for those stars, right? That's almost like winning a lottery. And for the Muslim chaplain, one commander told me, for me to get to War College, which I went, he said it was like winning the lottery three times in the same day because it never happened. So, right. So you got to go to War College. You got to pass War College. When you get out of War College, you got to work for general officers, right? So I worked for 1-star, 2-star, 3-star, 4-star. And in those jobs, you got to do well to keep going up.
6: What fields do you have graduate degrees in?
5: Higher education administration, because I want to be a college president when I get out. And then I have a doctorate degree in Christianity because all of my soldiers are Christians, right? So I wanted to be educated in what they particularly believe, even though I grew up Christian. I wanted to be, you know, really confident in what I was saying. And so I have a master's degree in higher education administration. I have a master's degree in ethics and philosophy. I have a master's degree in Islamic studies. And then I have a master's degree in social work and community activism.
6: That's fire right there.
5: Thank you.
6: That's fire right there. Oh, we're talking with you in a foxhole. We just go on, go all out into the universe. But again,
5: right.
6: That builds your understanding of so much of human nature and spirituality.
5: Right.
6: But you academics, yeah, I'm so passionate about that myself. Still thinking about going to school again.
5: Yeah.
6: And, 'cause there's things I don't feel that confident about. I want some more education. But I found that was a transition for me as well, because most of my academic peers come from a totally different background. Some of them were very anti-military. But I didn't have no conflicts with them, you know, but the respect from being an adjunct to finally getting a doctorate, how that's different, you
5: right.
6: know.
5: Yeah.
6: Didn't know that world existed. But I had to learn the hard way.
5: Right.
6: And I know earning a doctorate ain't no joke. You got two of them. But more significantly, you as a force multiplier, you have created others.
5: Yes. 14 to be exact. I lend out the talents that God has given me, and I do it for free.
0: That you get to know one another, whether they're Christian, whether they're Jewish, whether they're pagan, whether they're Sabians, whether they're Zoroastrians, it does not matter. Our obligation is to other human beings. Why is that important? Allah says, who is more wrong than a person who blocks people from the path of God?
6: What is the difference between preaching, lay people, and teaching, theology, etc., in terms of what you allow people to do in terms of, I don't know, services?
5: Yeah, for the Muslims, it's the same as for the folks in the church. You know, you preach on Friday as opposed mm-hmm. to Sunday, and then we have throughout the week, we might have a Quranic study class, like Christians would have a Bible study class. So preaching is one thing on Friday. That's when we, you know, get everybody together and you give them a word for the week. The weekly Quranic study is just teaching people really about their faith in general instead of them trying to figure it out on their own.
4: Most of the work is listening.
0: I think it's imperative to have somebody to listen and not judge them, to be able to have somebody to just say, I see where you're coming from. I have some of the same issues. Your faith is not going to stop me from coming to help you. Your gender is not going to stop me. I don't care what you call yourself.
6: You have a good foundation in pretty much all the major world religions as part of what you do. How much time do you spend just counseling people from all faiths or no faiths at all?
5: That's probably about 99.9% of what I do. Just counseling people, helping them through life's problems, helping intervene between them and the commander. And then I advise the commanders on, you know, what's going on in the world and the region. Like, I'll be going to Malaysia here soon. And so I'll interact with the Muslim people there, the imams or the mullahs, and serve as a bridge for my commander and my unit.
6: you give things context.
7: Yes.
6: You know, and reasons for why people think the way they do.
7: That's correct.
6: And I remember you, I think I heard you mention something about that you could have grown a beard, but you chose not to.
7: That's right.
6: That's like a doable thing, but like one more rock in the way.
7: That's
6: when you're
7: right.
6: trying to get up to the top, because it's not important enough. It's a thing, but is it that?
5: It's minuscule when you're looking at big pictures, right? Because traditions are important, right? And so you sitting at the table with 50 other men, and you're in there in your religious regalia with a long beard and a kufi on. Yeah, how many of those folks are going to trust you? It ain't happening, right? And so I think a lot of times we don't look big picture. We look at our individual needs. I'm in rooms now, you know, that I never dreamed of being in because I'm a soldier. You know, I do what other soldiers do. I look like other soldiers look, you know, always got a fresh haircut, always got a starch uniform on, always got a clean face, right? And so soldiers trust soldiers. Even in my times where I was serving in Iraq and they were fighting Muslims, right? You know, it was time for me to do a memorial service. And I was really worried because they could have most easily replaced me. I'm a Muslim and their friends just got killed by Muslims.
6: Mm-hmm.
5: And it was like, absolutely not. Shabazz is our chaplain. He's doing the memorial service. You see what I'm saying? Because they
6: yes.
5: trusted me. Now, had I been walking around base with my beard and my kufi on and my thobe, you know, looking like I wasn't a part of them, that never would have happened.
4: Misconceptions, bias, suspicions. He faced all of it, and he kept showing up.
5: You know, I remember going to my first duty station as a captain, reach out to shake the commander's hand. He said, hey, he didn't even shake my hand. He said, we got some problems with your religion and how you guys treat women. Have a nice day. And he didn't talk to me for 9 months. So for me, at that time, as I started to develop my leadership philosophy, I said, man, I got to find a way to crack this code because they're not accepting me. And the only way I knew how to do that was to be an exceptional soldier. Right. So when they're having physical tests, I'm out there crushing the physical fitness tests. When they're doing anything, I'm looking like a stellar soldier. And so that attracted soldiers to me. Right. And so if you're not cognizant of what's around you, you're going to always fail. And we had somewhere in between 19 Muslim chaplains over the years. And I tell you, you know, 3/4 of them are bowed out. Yeah. They didn't know how to adjust. But you know, that's a big culture shift, right? And so, and it's basically almost an appointed position. So they have to have a level of trust and comfort with their own selves, right? It's because it really has nothing to do with me. I've done the job. I've done all the jobs. So I'm, you know, just more qualified. But, you know, you're talking about 250 years of either Protestant or Catholic chaplain. Now you got this guy who happens to be Muslim and he's knocking at the door. Probably a lot of fears for them is like, man, is he going to come in and change something? I can only imagine their particular fears, but that's where I am.
6: So how did you get around the haters doing what you did? Cut you from the group and some many. No one ain't nobody want to play with you no more.
5: Yeah, that's right.
6: Who are your new playmates at this point? I mean, who your boys from the field artillery, are they hanging out with you when you get through OCS? Where are you at with those people?
5: Well, you know, ain't nobody hanging out with Shabazz. I'm too radioactive. You know, I'm a Muslim chaplain. 9/11 happened and nobody was playing with me. And so what I had to learn to do is play by myself. Right. So, everything really is about connection. So even though I was the Muslim chaplain, I'm still playing basketball with the guys. I'm still lifting weights with the guys, you know, and so. Sometimes you're meeting those guys outside of uniform. They say, oh, brother, cool. You know, we sit down, we talk, we laugh, we play cards. And then the next day they see me in uniform. They're not really even thinking about the chaplain thing.
6: Right.
5: And then The second tier comes by. They see this crescent moon on my uniform. They say, oh, hell, he the Muslim chaplain? And he cool like that? So some of those inroads of connection helped me to make friends. Then there's another layer. So I'm a member of Omega Psi Phi, right?
6: I did that when I was... You just had to take them all. So you definitely got all the black career. We can just put that away. Let's not even break that up.
5: That's right. That gave me an inroad. So you go into fraternity meetings, you know, you go into different events they had. Oh, the Muslim chaplain is frat. Right? So that's knocking down all those barriers. And then just being a Q-dog, people are like, oh, he real, right? He authentic. He a Q? Yeah, so, you know, all those things helped me, which is amazing, man. Like, honestly, when you're talking about being a chaplain, being a Muslim chaplain, how you gonna connect with people, all those things that happened to me, all those things I did in college, like pledging Q, all those things have served me.
6: So, the cultural shift from enlisted to officer, what's happening there?
5: Man, I tell you, I've been masterful in navigating that space. And not all on intention, but it became intentional once I understood the chaplain is not like a regular officer. I can go into spaces regular officers can't go. I could go hang out down at the DFAC with all the Omegas, with all the soldiers, with E1 through E8. And they say, man, the chaplain is doing his job. So I've been able to navigate the officer space by just being a chaplain and still kind of staying connected to the community. Regular officers, they got to be in the office and hang out with other officers because you get the fraternization thing. That's not a thing for the chaplain. That's not a thing for the chaplain. So that's how I've navigated that space and became, as you see on the internet, an internet favorite.
8: Chap it up. Chap it up. Gonna be thousands of people who don't believe in you. You shouldn't be one of them. Don't let that go over your head. 0450. I'm not starting. I'm done, son.
5: Woo! Because I'm a chaplain. But I strictly fight for the soldiers. I'm hanging out with soldiers. I'm taking pictures with soldiers. Because soldiers, even though I'm a chaplain, they focus on this bird. I took a picture with Colonel Shabazz. I was talking to Colonel Shabazz. He texted me, Colonel.
6: Mm-hmm.
5: I've been able to navigate that space because I understood the enlisted side. Ain't no enlisted person just hanging out with colonels.
6: That's right.
5: It ain't happening.
4: He wasn't just an officer. He was a symbol. Race, faith, identity, all of it shaped how he had to move. In episode 3, we explore what Shabazz hopes to leave behind and what his story teaches us about leadership and legacy.
9: And that's it for this mini episode of What's Ray Saying? I'm Tiffany, the one who holds it all together in the background. And our production team for this episode includes Jocelyn Gonzalez of PRX Productions, with music by our very own son, RJ Christian. So how does the source of black knowledge come to gain this wisdom that he shares? Research, a lot of experience, and some good old-fashioned schooling. So if you like what you hear, tell a friend. Until next time, like, share, download, and keep asking your friends, what's Ray saying?
10: Home.
11: Home.
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10: Home.
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13: Home. 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
16: It feels home when I'm comfortable. When I'm not comfortable, it doesn't feel like home.
13: That's where I choose to live.
17: I don't have any home in the past that I feel still has any connotations of home. It's definitely where I am now.
18: I can remember right before I started going to McDonough 19, my aunt and I took a bus ride to Canal Street. We took a bus ride. She was paying the fare, and I sat down right behind the driver. She said, oh, no, you can't sit there. And I asked her why, and she said, well, you don't understand now, but in a few weeks, you will. So I knew something was about to happen.
19: That's Leona Tate. When she was 6 years old, she was chosen, along with three other girls, to integrate the public schools in New Orleans in 1960. We produced the story a few years back, and we want to put it out there again because it seems critical, particularly now, to remember and pay tribute to the many keepers of the archives, the stories, the truth about our past and the long fight for what is fair and just.
18: I can remember it. Getting dressed, and a black car drove up, parked in front of the door. The household got real quiet. It was the U.S. Marshals coming. So my mother and I left, and they drove us to the school building, and she said, sit to the back of that seat and do not put your face out of that window. When we turned the corner, all I can see was crowds of people, police on horseback. The only thing I could relate it to was a parade was coming. It looked like a Mardi Gras day. Why did we have to go to school on Mardi Gras?
20: I didn't think it was a Mardi Gras. I was scared. All I could see is these crowds of people. And if they could get to me, I thought they was going to kill me.
21: That morning when the marshal came to pick my daddy and I up, my mother was home. She was a nervous wreck. And she told the marshal, I'm giving you my baby. This is my baby. And he told her, he said, this is my job. And I'm going to take care of this baby. You don't have to worry about that.
22: November 14th, 1960, Leona Tate, Tessie Prevost, Gail Etienne, and Ruby Bridges integrated the public schools here in New Orleans 6 years after Brown was decided. I'm Keith Plessy, a fourth-generation descendant of Homer Plessy, president and co-founder of the Plessy and Ferguson Foundation.
23: Brown versus Board of Education was the landmark school desegregation case. There were many challenges in implementing that case.
24: I'm Brenda Billups Square, co-pastor of Beecher Memorial Congregational United Church of Christ. I'm an archivist preserving the history of black education.
23: When it comes to implementing Brown versus Board of Education, New Orleans is chosen by the NAACP and a very courageous judge. Two schools were selected, William France and McDonough 19.
25: When did you first begin to think about Leona going to school at McDonough?
26: After we had got the application and she passed the test, well, that's what gave me the idea she was going.
25: How did you happen to make the application in the first place?
26: Well, it was in the paper, and I just called up and asked them to send me one.
18: My mama filled out the application. They selected 145 families. They chose five families, but only four could participate. NAACP was working with our parents at that time. I'm Leona Tate, one of the six-year-old black girls that integrated the all-white public schools here in New Orleans, Louisiana.
23: There was a lot of planning, a great deal of faith and courage for this to happen. The girls had to take a test. They had to make sure that they were going to be able to do the work.
18: I can remember a lady and a man, both white, standing over me, and we were tested, psychologically tested, at the school board. It was mostly questions and answers, you know, so I must have talked my way right through that one, didn't I?
25: Do you think that she will get better schooling here?
26: I think she will.
27: We are faced with either closing the schools or integrating the schools.
0: I have fought with the greatest determination to preserve for the children of New Orleans and the state the segregation of the races, because I honestly believe that only under such a system can we properly educate the children of both races.
1: The city at that time did not welcome school integration. When the black girls enrolled in the schools, they each had their own marshal to protect them. Court ordered.
2: I was a rookie in the marshal service when I was sent down to New Orleans, and it was pretty scary. When we got to McDonough 19, the whole school campus was surrounded by New Orleans policemen. Some of them were on horses.
3: The things that went on there were indescribable. I couldn't believe grown people would act the way they did about four girls going to school.
6: One of the things that was in my mind is that I have two small children. I'll be damned if anybody's going to tell them they can't go to school. And that's the way I felt about it. Nobody had a right to tell these ladies that they could not go to school. We, as deputy marshals, if we didn't get the job done, we were going to set the whole movement back God knows how many years. It just had to be done.
21: The marshals escorted us up the steps. They didn't know what to do with us once we got in there.
18: We sat there quite a few hours before we were placed in the classroom.
21: There was a class of white children. Miss Meyer was teaching, and all of a sudden you see children disappearing.
18: And the parents just started pulling the children out of school. Before you knew it, they were all gone. They were gone.
21: For the year and a half, there was no one else but us and Miss Myers.
25: Mrs. Tanner, what do you think might happen eventually in this?
26: Well, I don't know what's going to happen at all. I couldn't say on that.

0: legislature has urged white parents to resist integration. The legislature took out paid advertisements in New Orleans papers which urged the parents to boycott. They have not urged violence, but they have said resist integration, boycott the schools, and demonstrate peacefully.
1: People were angry. There was so much hate. They had been taught that black people would somehow hurt their children. They were so devoted to separation that these little children were actually targets and their families were targets.
2: My dad was a welder and a mechanic. He worked in St. Bernard Parish, which was highly racist. So my dad's name stayed out of the public for a long time. Nobody knew who he was.
0: One legislator urged a lynch party for what he called integrationist white parents. Two of his colleagues pointed out, everybody knows that this man is joking. He didn't really mean it. He didn't mean what he said. Probably in the legislature, people did not think he meant that people should be lynched in New Orleans.
2: We were heavily guarded at night, all day. You know, the police were outside. We were confined. We couldn't play in the yard. We had to bring our own lunch. We couldn't eat from the cafeteria. I guess for safety reasons, I would think. We left McDonough 19 after second grade because McDonough 19 became a black school. It was all black there. The NAACP wanted to keep us in a white school, so they transferred us to Thomas J. Sims. It was total chaos.
1: They were sent over to T.J. Sims, another school. But this time, the white children didn't leave.
3: We went to Sims with a school full of students that didn't want us to be there. They used to beat us, kick us. They'd spit on us. I got hit in the stomach with a baseball bat.
2: We were definitely afraid to go in the cafeteria. We were scared to use the bathroom alone. There were teachers that coerced the children to call us names.
3: At recess time, we'd hide underneath a tree. That was our little protection.
1: They endured a lot of violence, hostility from teachers who did not welcome them. They were civil rights pioneers at the age of 6 and 7 and 8 year olds.
4: The way that integration system worked was it started with them at 6 years old in elementary school. Junior high and senior high were not integrated until they became age to attend. They were the first to integrate every level of school in their age bracket.
2: Integration progressed as we progressed the grade. Once we reached 10th grade, then they opened it up all the way. You can go to integrate. We were leaving junior high school in 69. We were going to senior high school, to Francis Nichols. That was kind of rough. Even though it was a lot of black students at that school then, we had a Confederate flag. The mascot was Rebel. That caused a lot of friction. They expected the blacks to support the Rebel mascot, and they didn't want to do that. I can remember going to school one day and walking in the cafeteria, and chairs were being thrown, and it was in an uproar. The police were coming in the building on horseback, and the whites and the blacks were fighting. You know, they didn't want the mascot to be changed.
1: I asked Tessie, why didn't you ever talk about this? She said, I was finished with civil rights by the time I got to high school. I was done. They would complain to their parents at T.J. Sims, and Gail said, her dad said, you know, he was with Martin Luther King. He said, don't fight back. You can't fight. You just got to pray. And he said her dad would write letters, but nothing would be done.
2: I didn't talk about it for years. And I'm thinking that I decided to break out when Barack got elected president. And I said, wow, we really must have did something. Gail Tess and I, we always talked about McDonough 19 and what was going on, because it had closed down the year before Katrina. It was already closed. When they allowed us to come to the lower ninth ward, I said, let's go by the school. Let me see what it looks like. You can see the water just hit the bottom level, but it looked fine. And I said, well, something's got to be done there. After the inauguration, we got together and we put the foundation together.
1: When they were going to auction McDonough 19, I contacted Leona Tate, one of those young ladies, and I said, let's go together to the school board. We have to let them know that these are civil rights institutions that cannot be just auctioned, just as our ancestors had been. At the Pleasant Ferguson Foundation, we are documenting and marking historic sites because there are very few markers of black history in New Orleans.
2: My vision is to do a civil rights museum. New Orleans does not have a civil rights museum. So we're going to have our first civil rights museum in this building.
1: Each generation has to impart the stories for the future generations so that our people will know who they are. Ruby Bridges, Gail, Tessie, and Leona were the four girls who integrated public education in the Deep South on November 19, 1960. They were chosen as foot soldiers on the front line.
5: The Kitchen Sisters Present is produced by the Kitchen Sisters with Nathan Dalton and Brandy Howell. We thank our production interns, Mara Clancy, Charlotte Landis, Taylor Simmons, Katie McCutcheon, Mary Franklin Harvin, and Paulina Hartano. Lots of people to give thanks to today. We thank Keith Plessy and Phoebe Ferguson, founders of the Plessy and Ferguson Foundation, who introduced us to this story. In the meantime, here's Keith Plessy talking about the power of one of his foundation's projects, historic plaques.
4: After us putting up a marker at McDonough 19, where it exists at the St. Bernard Parish line in 2010 to commemorate the school, the wrecking ball was waiting to knock it down. By placing the marker in front of it, we ceased the wrecking ball. 7 years later, the National Park Service finally recognized that site as a historic place. They gave the Leona Tate Foundation for Change $500,000 to start refurbishing that school and telling that history. That's all part of our groundwork.
5: Several of the voices you heard in this story were recorded in 2010 at Tulane University as part of a reunion and panel discussion on the 50th anniversary of the integration of public schools in New Orleans. What an incredible and significant gathering. Voices you heard include Leona Tate, Tessie Prevost-Williams, and Gail Etienne Stripling, who integrated McDonough 19. You also heard retired Deputy U.S. Marshals Charlie Burke, Herschel Garner, and Al Butler. This gathering was the first time the women had reunited with the Marshals since November 1960. We thank Tulane University, Armistead Research Center History Department, Louisiana Endowment for the Humanities, Louisiana Center for Civil Rights and Social Justice, the U.S. Marshals Museum, and moderator Alan Wider. 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
4: For the past 3 years, Napule has been some kind of therapy for me, and it keeps me grounded, you know, reminding me why I decided to make the choices that I made.
5: This is your host, Suki Wessling, and this is a mini-babble. It is based on a full-length interview with filmmaker Alexandrine Benjamin, which you can find at babblery.com.
4: My name is Alexandrine Benjamin. I am an independent Haitian filmmaker based in San Juan, Puerto Rico. I have a master's degree in film production from the University of Greenwich in London. I am currently working as an assistant manager here in Puerto Rico, and sometimes I do freelance work, you know, creating content in Haiti.
5: Alexandrine's short feature is called Not Boule, or Through the Barricades. Like all of her work, Not Boule focuses on the needs and desires of Haitian people.
4: Not Boule tells the story of Jean and Rose, a modest Haitian couple who embark on a perilous journey during Payloc, solely to find a hospital where they can give birth safely. On their small bike, you know, riding through unpaved roads, they had to face like roadblocks. They are threatened with gunfires. And, you know, they had to face so many hardships. But even, you know, despite that, they persevere. But when they finally got into the hospital where their suffering should end, it wasn't the case because the staff behavior worsened their situation because they refused to provide them with the necessary care. And, you know, it's a very poignant story, but it's authentic. It reflects our reality back then and even more so today.
5: The film highlights the difficulty of finding medical care in a country in crisis. The story is set during Payloc, a movement that brought many Haitians to the street demanding change.
4: Some people got into the movement, you know, and they destroyed it from the within, you know. And now whenever you say Payloc, which is something that people should have been part of, but the only thing they can refer to is violence, because that's what it is. That's what it became. That particular movement, which is Payloc, is something that for the first time in my whole life, I've seen Haitian people align behind a specific thing.
5: The movement failed, the president was assassinated, and the country is now governed by a transitional presidential council. Alexandrine was in Britain getting her master's when she hit on the idea of Payloc as the backdrop for a story about maternity care.
4: The desire to create that specific film came out of frustration, to tell you frankly. It was winter of 2020, actually. I had been away for a while studying in London, and it started to be cold, like very cold, and I do not like cold. So I wanted to go back to Haiti, like spending Christmas with my friends and family.

0: But I couldn't because all of the violence going on would prevent me to. And, you know, at the time, several neighborhoods in the capital were blocked by armed bandits. And the road leading to Jacmel, my hometown, was closed through Martissant, which is like, you know, a very big region in Port-au-Prince. So, you know, I started to vent with a friend, you know, he's now my husband, about how such action could impact so many aspects of people's life in Haiti, especially pregnant women. And that's when he told me that he had written a short treatment for a story similar to this and asked if I wanted to develop it.
1: Alexandrine decided that the film, which could only be shot in Haiti, would serve as her master's thesis.
0: And everybody, like the university members, my families, my friends, they all advised me not to go back, like, you know, and to shoot that specific movie. The university, they wanted to let me use their equipment, but the insurance company said no. No, they won't allow their equipment to go to such a country with some, imagine me, a whole person, and I was going there.
1: With the help of friends in Haiti, Alexandrine did most of the legwork from afar. But when she arrived to shoot the film,
0: things went sideways. I mean, I wasn't like, it's not like I was surprised because I know, you know, what the country was like. And people, not all, you know, everybody was happy with what we were doing because some people, powerful people in Haiti, in Jacmel, when they see you with a camera, they are afraid that you are going to show, you know, what they are doing underneath. One time a guy came on the set and he pulled out a gun and he said that we had to stop. And I was I was like, who are you? And then he was like, I'm not interested in what you're saying. I just need you guys to back it, you know, just fake it. I don't want you here. I was like, but who are you? Because we have permission from, you know, the mayor's office, from the police department. And he was like, I am an authority. I am a chief, you know, like, but I'm trying to get someone to get me my authorization. He's like, look, lady, I need you out of here. And in the middle of this, the former president, Jovenel Moïse, was assassinated. So we had to stop production for about 3 days.
1: Alexandrine Benjamin has made a beautiful film, but its beauty was not her primary purpose.
0: I didn't get into creating movies because, I wanted to do art. I wanted to help. And I just realized that filmmaking can help with that. And I decided to do filmmaking.
1: As a filmmaker, she has a wide view of what Haitians need to do to heal the country's wounds, from their history of colonization, natural disaster, intractable violence, and interference from outside powers.
0: Our past, I believe, interfere with, you know, our daily lives, and we don't even realize it. You know, some kind of behaviors that we may have, for example, not trusting each other. This is a very big issue in Haiti. We do not trust each other. And you may suddenly know that any good relationship starts with believing, trusting each other. If I don't trust you, I can't have a good collaboration with you. You know, there is nothing good we can do because we are still waiting for when you're going to do something that will like hurt me because we've been hurt so much in the past. How do you get that out of the Haitian mind? Because we're not even aware that we're like that. Well, with La Boulet particularly, my main message for Haitian with that film is that we need to think about the impact of our actions before we take them. I know we've been suffering for a long time, but that doesn't mean that we need to hurt each other to get what we need.
1: Filmmaker Alexandrine Benjamin doesn't just hope her film will help heal her country. She has found that it's a touchstone of her own.
0: For the past 3 years, La Boulet has been some kind of therapy for me, you know, allowing me to connect with people every now and then. And it keeps me grounded, you know, reminding me why I decided to make the choices that I made. And that even though it can be hard now, you know, but at some point, I'm gonna get to where I am. I meant to, you know, it's very important for me to keep creating content that can impact people's lives in a positive way. We need to be taking care of each other. No one is gonna do it for us. No other nations, not the United States, not Canada, not France. We are responsible for ourselves, and we need to act like that.

thanks to filmmaker Alexandrine Benjamin for sharing her life and work with me. You can learn more at alexandrinebee.com. The song Shishiodoshi is by Stevia Sphere on Bandcamp. The song Sun Soleil is originally by Haitian singer Dina B, and this performance is by Jaina Sayir. 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
3: It's a house on a ridge. The valleys and hills stretch before me, green and undulating. Something falls on my head. It's a pod from a cotton tree. I look up and see a giant Malabar squirrel staring at me inquisitively. Behind me is a villa. It's called Isla's Ridge. And Isla is Isla Van Dam, better known as Lulu Van Dam, a Belgian woman living in the hills of Tamil Nadu in South India.
4: I came to India to retire in 99. It hasn't worked. Not at all. What a stupid idea I had. What a stupid idea.
3: Instead, she found 16 acres that had once been used to grow coffee and pepper, but had been abandoned to monkeys, squirrels, and wild Indian bison. And she built herself an English-style bungalow and a homestay. This is Sandeep Roy at Isla's Ridge. But the real story here isn't the bungalow, beautiful as it is. It's the woman who built it. Lulu Van Dam is often on the covers of magazines about design and decor. The art she's collected, her own elegantly casual sense of fashion, shirt and slacks, the beautiful bungalow open to the hills. A fairy tale life almost, but Lulu says, not quite.
4: You have to fight for things. It's not, you know, people say I'm lucky. I said, I think I've worked a lot on this.
3: She was born in India, still under British rule. Her Belgian father had a business making picture frames. She says she grew up wild.
4: So I lived like a monkey. I was a junglee, didn't go to any schooling till I was 9. I had a little tree house.
3: She was sent to England to go to boarding school. To be civilized, in a way.
4: Asian study. After eight years at that boarding school, I was finally chucked out. Because I had a little radio this size. You're not allowed radio.
3: She ended up in Brussels and opened a shop called Santosh.
4: And it became quite an iconic shop, selling Indian clothes, but very wearable by Europeans.
3: Long before it had become popular, Lulu Van Dam was marketing India to the West.
4: I think I've always been going against the tide because, you know, to sell Indian-based fashion in Belgium, which is the most difficult country in the world to sell to women, very classical.
3: She was part of the young and fashionable chic set in Belgium, but while others partied all night, she marched to a different drummer.
4: They call me the, like, Grande Dame. 11 o'clock. Okay, friends, I'm going to bed. Goodbye. 11 o'clock, I used to sleep. Get up at 6, go fishing. Come back, everybody's still sleeping at 12. Have my breakfast. Live my life.
3: Eventually, the tide brought her back to India. She opened a cafe on a beach in Goa and somehow ended up building herself a house, but then discovered it didn't have the right permits.
4: So I demolished my own house, then sold the land afterwards for a good price.
3: Now she lives in her house on the hills, filled with the art she has collected all her life, some valuable, some not so much. A Magritte lithograph on the wall, a miniature, a large Ganesha, a crystal chandelier, a little copper shoe.
4: There's nothing expensive. There's nothing expensive, no? It's all secondhand.
3: But she says, though she loves things of beauty, she doesn't really collect anymore.
4: I have been a collector, and that has a bit stopped. I'm just happy with what I have, and I'm more interested in gardening and learning about birds.
3: She wants to go against the tide, as she has done all her life.
4: Also, it's going a bit against this life we're living now, which is all about consuming. We are pushed to consume, to buy, to eat.
3: Instead, she sits on her bed, never locks the doors of the bedroom, which open onto the hills, and relishes the simple joys of life.
4: What gives the most joy? I think the fact that I am alone. I do not count on anybody. I think I was made to live alone.
3: As always, swimming against the tide in style.

This is Bird Note. As a flock of ducks lift off from a marsh, their wings reveal large patches of powder blue and emerald. These dabbling ducks are called blue-winged teal. They're petite birds, noticeably smaller than mallards. The male's blue-gray head has a bright white crescent at the base of the bill, and his cinnamon sides and underparts are peppered with dark dots. Females are mottled grayish-brown. Blue-winged teal are long-distance migrants, traveling from nesting areas in Canada and the U.S. to South America for the winter. They feed in shallow water, with a preference during the breeding season for snails and fly larvae. In fall and winter, they seek out plant matter, especially seeds. Blue-winged teal pair up during the winter and migrate together in spring to a nesting area, often to where the female was born. There, the female will lay about 10 eggs, which hatch after 3 weeks. Once the eggs hatch, mother and ducklings walk away from the nest area within 24 hours, never to return to their nest again. Within just weeks, the young will be flying and ready to join their parents in their great migration south. For Bird Note, I'm Michael Stein.

This is Bird Note. We're hearing a house wren, a black-capped chickadee, and red-breasted nuthatch. One of these birds might make its home in your yard if you put up the right kind of birdhouse. They're all cavity nesters, birds that need a cavity in a tree or a birdhouse that serves the same purpose, for nesting. Look for a nest box that's plain wood, none of that fancy stuff. Birds prefer their nest sites to be inconspicuous. If the birdhouse comes with a cute little dowel perch, remove it. The nesting birds don't need the perch, and it just makes it easier for a predator bird to land and go after the eggs or the young. Here's the important part. Grab a ruler and measure the entrance hole. It should be 1 1/8 inches. No more, no less. Exactly 1 1/8 inches. If the entrance hole is too big, use an adapter to reduce the size. That size will let native birds in and keep non-natives out. Now, hang the box where it's out of reach of any predator. We'll help you find nest boxes just right for the birds you'd like to attract, or plans for you do-it-yourselfers. Come to our website, birdnote.org. Come soon. It's time to put them up. I'm Michael Stein.

0: S for sound.
1: Marconi tied a bunch of balloons to a long run of wire, and it lifted high into the Canadian skies. Then he sat by his receiver and waited for a message from England to reach his towering antenna. Presently it came.
0: S, dot, S, dot, S.
1: The Morse code signal for the letter S.
0: Sound.
1: The world was on the air.

0: It's a house on a ridge. The valleys and hills stretch before me, green and undulating. Something falls on my head. It's a pod from a cotton tree. I look up and see a giant Malabar squirrel staring at me inquisitively. Behind me is a villa. It's called Isla's Ridge. And Isla is Isla Van Dam, better known as Lulu Van Dam, a Belgian woman living in the hills of Tamil Nadu in South India.
1: I came to India to retire in 99. It hasn't worked. Not at all. What a stupid idea I had. What a stupid idea.
0: Instead, she found 16 acres that had once been used to grow coffee and pepper, but had been abandoned to monkeys, squirrels, and wild Indian bison. And she built herself an English-style bungalow and a homestay. This is Sandeep Roy at Isla's Ridge. But the real story here isn't the bungalow, beautiful as it is. It's the woman who built it. Lulu Van Dam is often on the covers of magazines about design and decor. The art she's collected, her own elegantly casual sense of fashion, shirt and slacks, the beautiful bungalow open to the hills. A fairy tale life almost, but Lulu says, not quite.
1: You have to fight for things. It's not, you know, people say I'm lucky. I think I've worked a lot on this.
0: She was born in India, still under British rule. Her Belgian father had a business making picture frames. She says she grew up wild.
1: So I lived like a monkey. I was a jungly, didn't go to any schooling till I was 9. I had a little tree house.
0: She was sent to England to go to boarding school, to be civilized in a way.
1: Hated study. After eight years at that boarding school, I was finally chucked out. Because I had a little radio with size. You're not allowed radio.
0: She ended up in Brussels and opened a shop called Santosh.
1: And it became quite an iconic shop, selling Indian clothes were very wearable by Europeans.
0: Long before it had become popular, Lulu Van Dam was marketing India to the West.
1: I think I've always been going against the tide, because, you know, to sell Indian-based fashion in Belgium, which is the most difficult country in the world to sell to women, very classical.
0: She was part of the young and fashionable chic set in Belgium, but while others partied all night, she marched to a different drummer.
1: They call me the La Grande Dame. 11 o'clock. Okay, friends, I'm going to bed. Goodbye. 11 o'clock, I used to sleep. Get up at 6, go fishing. Come back, everybody's still sleeping at 12. Have my breakfast. Live my life.
0: Eventually, the tide brought her back to India. She opened a cafe on a beach in Goa and somehow ended up building herself a house, but then discovered it didn't have the right permits.
1: So I demolished my own house, then sold the land afterwards for a good price.
0: Now she lives in her house on the hills, filled with the art she has collected all her life, some valuable, some not so much. A Magritte lithograph on the wall, a miniature, a large Ganesha, a crystal chandelier, a little copper shoe.
1: There's nothing expensive. There's nothing expensive, no? It's all second-hand.
0: But she says, though she loves things of beauty, she doesn't really collect anymore.
1: I have been a collector, and that has a bit stopped. I'm just happy with what I have, and I'm more interested in gardening and learning about birds.
0: She wants to go against the tide, as she has done all her life.
1: Also, it's going a bit against this life we're living now, which is all about consuming. We are pushed to consume, to buy, to eat.
0: Instead, she sits on her bed, never locks the doors of the bedroom, which open onto the hills, and relishes the simple joys of life.
1: What gives the most joy? I think the fact that I am alone. I do not count on anybody. I think I was made to live alone.
0: As always, swimming against the tide in style.

0: I got my seasonal vaccinations a few weeks ago, and when I did, they set off a suite of biochemical activity in my body. The end result was the formation of cells that are primed to activate my immune system if they encounter a particular virus. Immunologists refer to this as a memory. In fact, the class of cells is called memory cells because they keep a biochemical record of a past experience, exposure to these viral proteins. That's a bit of a special case, and it's driven by the entire immune system. But in general, memory is something that we think about in terms of brains and something that only whole multicellular creatures with nervous systems do. But why do we feel the need to lock the idea of memory into the brain? Why can't a vaccination be a traditional memory? And can that also apply to what, say, single-celled creatures do to respond to their environments? Or what about even individual cells in our own bodies? Welcome to the Quanta Podcast, where we explore the frontiers of fundamental science and math. I'm Samir Patel, editor-in-chief of Quanta Magazine. We clearly aren't the first to bring up this question about memory. There are some neuroscientists out there puzzling over it, and as you might expect, actually testing whether cells themselves have a form of memory. Science journalist and Quanta contributing writer Claire L. Evans explored their work in a recent story called What Can a Cell Remember? And she's here with us to talk about the piece and a little about the philosophy and sociology of science itself. Welcome to the show, Claire.
1: Thank you so much for having me.
0: Yeah, thank you. We start every conversation the same way by asking, what's the big idea? What are we exploring today?
1: It's that for the better part of the last century, we've thought about memory as being an intercellular phenomenon purely, like that it's just the consequence of collections of neurons in our brains wiring together in a phenomenon called synaptic plasticity. But there's all this really interesting new research that's showing that single cells and unicellular organisms can also remember past experiences without the benefit of a brain or a complex nervous system, which means that memory is just something bigger, more ancient, and not solely the province of neural networks in the brain.
0: Amazing. So before you embarked on reporting this story, did you have a personal conception of what you think a memory is? Like, what is a memory to you?
1: Man, I mean, definitions in this piece were so thorny. It's one of these words, memory. It's like cognition or learning or intelligence. It means very different things for different people. And I often find in my work that the most basic concepts are always the most contested ones.
0: Yeah.
1: I mean, I think of memory as a subjective phenomenon, as in, like, I remember my childhood. You remember your childhood.
0: Yeah.
1: For a neuroscientist, a memory is something more behavioral. It's what remains after experience to change future behaviors. So the only way to measure it is to look at what an organism does as the result of having a memory. Like, I remember my childhood, so I cried or I smiled. Or maybe if I were a mouse, it would be like, I remember that scary maze, so I'm going to go in the other direction. You know, it's easy to measure behaviors, but that definition kind of starts to break down at different scales. And, you know, in this piece, I'm looking at memory at the scale of the cell. And at the scale of the cell, we might see some teeny tiny behaviors that suggest a memory was formed. And I'll talk about those, I'm sure. But where do you draw the line between a behavior and something more subtle, like a chemical change? And there might be things happening in a cell that don't manifest as behavior, but nonetheless are part of memory formation. So, yeah, it's really complicated.
0: As many different definitions of memory as there might be, would we consider that behavioral one that neuroscientists use kind of the prevailing wisdom, like the dominant narrative about what a memory is, that it is measurable in behavior?
1: That is definitely how neuroscientists think about memory. Yeah.
0: Okay.
1: I spoke to one neuroscientist, Nikolai Kukushkin, who was saying that that definition is prevalent because it is the easiest to measure and it became the standard definition for his discipline. But yeah, again, it's something that breaks down. Actually, the definition I like the best is one that a cognitive scientist I interviewed for the piece, Sam Gershman at Harvard, gave me. He basically said that memory is not a biological phenomenon. It's actually a physical one. Any physical medium that allows information to persist over time carries information about the past. So a chip in a stone is a memory, or footsteps in dirt are memories, vaccinations are memories, scars are memories. What biological systems have done, he said, is to kind of evolve to harness these physical processes that retain information and use them for their own adaptive purposes. And I mean, that's maybe a bit of a philosophical reframing, but I think it's useful, and it certainly helps you get outside of that brain-centric model of memory and start thinking about it more broadly.
0: Yeah, I want to get into that philosophical side of it later in the conversation. Let's start with this idea that there is some evidence in the natural world that whether it's unicellular creatures or something else can remember things without a nervous system. So a nervous system is not a prerequisite to develop even the behavioral definition of memory. Does that sound right?
1: Yeah, totally. I mean, plenty of brainless organisms can remember. They just use different mechanisms. If you look at slime molds, they leave behind these chemical traces in their environment that help them map where they've been. And that's a form of externalized spatial memory. Ants have brains, but they do the same thing with pheromones. Bacteria, in the process of chemotaxis, as they're moving towards more favorable environments, they're constantly comparing their current and previous conditions. Effectively, that operates as memory, even if it's a different mechanism. So these are just all these ancient, more basal forms of memory that neuroscience hasn't previously considered to be part of its ken, but they certainly are everywhere in nature.
0: I love how in the story you track back to a set of experiments from curious scientists when this first started to emerge. Now, science probably for a long time had a very human-centered view of what constituted memory. So I wonder if you can tell us a little bit about some of these first curious people that examined the phenomenon of aneural memory, memory without a nervous system.
1: Yeah. I mean, what was so interesting about this piece for me as a writer is that the entire field of cellular memory research was effectively forgotten. Like, it's a great metaphor, and it's now being re-remembered by a new generation of scientists. But it goes back to the 1900s. A zoologist named Herbert Spencer Jennings, who wrote this book called The Behavior of the Lower Organisms, and he did a lot of experiments on unicellular creatures, but one particularly interesting one on the ciliate Stentor roselli, which is this trumpet-shaped ciliate. It's actually quite big. It's visible to the naked eye. If you've ever had like an aquarium, you've probably seen one stuck to the side of your aquarium. It can be found in freshwater ponds and lakes all around the world. It anchors itself to its environment with a sticky foot called a holdfast, and it uses cilia to waft food particles into its mouth. What Jennings did is that he systematically bothered this tiny creature with squirts of red dye. And what he found was that over time, it would ratchet up its response to that irritation. So at first, it would bend away from the dye and try to avoid it. And when that didn't work, it would reverse the direction of its ciliates and kind of spit back at the pipette. And if that didn't work, then it would shrink back into its little holdfast and hide out for a few seconds. And if that didn't work, and if all else had failed, it would pull up stakes and swim away elsewhere and set up shop somewhere else. So we have, in these experiments, a creature that, again, has no nervous system, has no brain, doesn't have two neurons to scratch together, but it's responding to its experience with this hierarchy of behaviors. And each of those behaviors requires some prior knowledge of what happened with the previous one, right? Like, don't swim away until you've tried everything else. And that implies that the ciliate remembers what happened to it before. That's the earliest example of this kind of work with unicellular organisms, but there was also some work done in the 50s. A scientist named Beatrice Gelber at the University of Chicago. Interesting character. She came to science late in life after her kids had left the house and was sort of an iconoclast. But she conducted this series of experiments with paramecium, training them, essentially, to associate a metal wire with food. The analogy I use in the piece is like Pavlov's petri dish. These were studies of associative learning in cells. So the same way that Pavlov's dogs would salivate at the sound of a bell, these paramecium would move towards a wire that had been coated in bacteria previously. So these are like experiments that showed that cells are maybe capable of remembering as some form of associative learning. But both of these threads were kind of abandoned because they went against the prevailing orthodoxy of their time. You know, in Jennings' time, it was believed that unicellular creatures were driven by tropisms, which are kind of automatic responses to external factors like light and chemical gradients and gravity. So all this evidence that they found didn't fit into the prevailing models, and their work was pretty much forgotten. I mean, Gelber disappeared from science in the 60s, and Jennings' work was considered to be not reproducible until very recently.
0: And I'd love to hear about that. So I'm assuming that because we're talking about it, it's not exactly forgotten anymore. So tell us a little bit about the neuroscientists that you interviewed for the story who essentially revived Jennings' path of research.
1: Yeah. This is kind of where a really interesting scientist named Jeremy Gunawardena figures into the story. And Gunawardene actually trained as a mathematician. He's a systems biologist now. Until this year, he was at Harvard Medical School. He just set up a cellular learning lab at University Pompeu Fabra in Barcelona. Mm-hmm. In 2010, he heard about these experiments with Stentor Roselli, and he thought they were really fascinating. And he started poking around to see what the literature was on this, to see if it had ever been successfully reproduced. And he found out that the only real attempt to reproduce it had been done in the 60s in a kind of shoddy study on a completely different ciliate called Stentor coeruleus, which is also a very interesting organism that may well have the capacity to remember things, but it wasn't relevant to these experiments. So that was enough for him to decide it was worthwhile to take on the project. And he ended up running these Stentor experiments, his term, as a skunkworks project within his own lab on nights and weekends because he couldn't really convince anyone to get into it. And it took him 9 years, but he published the results in 2019. And he found, basically, I mean, with a bit more kind of statistical analysis and specificity, that Jennings was right. This little ciliate can, in effect, quote unquote, change its mind about how to respond to stimulus. And that reveals this sort of capacity for a relatively complex decision-making process based on experience.
2: Do we have a sense of the mechanism for that kind of behavior? Is there a sense of how a neural memory is stored?
1: Not yet. I mean, the funny thing about this is that it's an old field, but it's also really new. We are now just kind of back at the drawing board, and we're now just sort of doing these behavioral studies and looking at these organisms, but we don't really know what mechanism. There's been some kind of computational modeling of potential molecular mechanisms. The work is beginning, and Gunawardene has just set up a lab to do this work more systematically, so hopefully we'll have more indication of what's going on there, but yeah, we don't really know.
2: Yeah. I'd love to talk about this idea that our own cells could show a form of memory independent of the rest of our systems.
1: Yeah. Turns out cells in our bodies have a lot in common with free living cells in the wild. I mean, of course, that makes evolutionary sense, right? Because all eukaryotic cells trace their origins to a free living ancestor. And living systems at any scale can't learn from experience or adapt to experience without some form of memory. At any scale, remembering what happens to you is useful for survival. And nervous systems have only been around for, what, 550 million years. So plenty of living things were getting along and surviving just fine without the benefit of neurons. But it's interesting to think about the different contexts. So obviously a free living cell moves through the world. It's looking for food. It's looking for survival. Cells in our bodies are a little bit more fixed, but they also have to respond to their environment. They also have to survive in their own way. I spoke to this neuroscientist for this piece, Nikolai Kukushkin, who's at the Center for Neuroscience at NYU, and he describes what it's like to be a single cell within this warm darkness of the multicellular body. And for that cell, experience is fairly limited. It comes in the form of chemical signals, things like nutrients and salts and hormones and signaling molecules from other cells. You know, it's chemical patterns spaced in time. And each of those chemicals affects the cell at different rates and in different ways, setting off these different changes, each of which in turn affect how the cell responds to new signals. And at the level of the cell, that's what experience is. That's what memory is. It's all kind of baked into one thing.
2: I guess the question that comes up is, yes, cells have some kind of responses to their environment. What makes it a memory? What are the attributes of memory that we can start to apply to this? So you mentioned Kukushkin's work. I wonder if you could walk us through it a little bit.
1: Yeah. What is a memory is basically the overarching question I'm asking in this piece. And I don't think I come to a conclusive answer. That's what it's all about. This is shifting definitions and the sociological context around these loaded but essential concepts. Kukushkin's work is a really interesting way into it, though. So this is going to sound tangential, but it's not. So he spent a lot of his career as a neuroscientist working with a sea slug called Aplysia californica, which is a big old purple, gross-looking sea slug. And neuroscientists love this sea slug because it's got these really simple behaviors that you can measure pretty easily, and it's got huge neurons that you can dissect out and put in a culture, and they persist, and you can stimulate them in different ways to examine how those neural circuits work. So it's been used in a lot of studies of learning and memory because sea slugs are capable of these basic forms of memory like habituation and sensitization. And they also exhibit this basic property of memory called the spacing effect. And anyone who's crammed for a test, you know, only to forget everything a few days later, knows what this is like, right? You've experienced the spacing effect. Repetition boosts the strength of a memory. And the corollary to that is that it also slows down forgetting, which is a separate phenomenon called the forgetting curve. But these are phenomena that have been shown in people, in animals, in bees and fruit flies, and in sea slugs. And Kukushkin had seen that spacing effect at work in sea slugs, and he knew how to look for them. Like, he knew how to expose these sea slug neurons to different timed chemical patterns and measure how long the neurons retained information. And he wondered if the same kind of experiment could be done with non-neural cells, and if non-neural cells also exhibited this phenomenon of the spacing effect. So he did this amazing experiment where he isolated some human kidney cells and some human neuroblastoma cells, which are immature nerve cells derived from malignant tumors. And they engineered those cells to produce a glowing protein whenever a certain gene was activated, a gene called CRE, your CAMP response element, that they knew from sea slug research was involved with memory formation. And with that glowing protein in place, they were able to see when the cells formed a memory and for how long. So what they did was they exposed the cells to these precisely timed bursts of chemicals, basically imitating what quote-unquote experience is like for a cell. And what they found was that both the kidney and the nerve cells could finally differentiate between these patterns of chemicals, and they both showed the spacing effect. So when Kukushkin exposed the cells to steady bursts of chemicals for 3 minutes straight, they would activate that memory gene. It would make the cells glow, but only for a few hours. But if you delivered the same amount of chemicals as shorter bursts in time, like 10 minutes apart from each other, then the cells would glow for like an entire day. The memory was a lot stronger. So what that means is that the spacing effect, which is just a cornerstone of how memory works in people and as well as across the entire animal kingdom, is something that reaches all the way down to the cellular level. And obviously the mechanism is different in a cell. We don't quite know what it is, but the effect is the same. And that really blew my mind.
2: Yeah, that blows my mind too, because the spacing effect is something I think people, they don't know it by that name necessarily, but it's a familiar concept. It's intuitive. I'm trying to learn how to play guitar. I know if I sit down for 3 hours at a time, I'm not going to get any better. But if I space it out and I do it in 20 minute or half an hour chunks, the muscle memory, everything just builds a little bit better. The idea that that would work at a cellular level is strange, but your story had kind of an adaptive explanation for it that to me made a lot of sense.
1: Yeah, I mean, it's a phenomenon that is as relevant for a whole human being as it is for a cell. And it makes sense from, again, an evolutionary perspective, because regularly spaced information is evidence of a steady, consistent world. And in a steady and a consistent world, whatever you remember and learn will be useful to you for a long time. But if you live in a chaotic world where you're constantly being exposed to random, unexpected bursts of chemicals, it doesn't really make sense to remember anything for very long. And these are dynamics that are relevant to really any living thing.
2: Okay, so there's a couple of proxies at work here, right? So we're using the CRE gene activation as a proxy for learning, and then we're using the presence of the spacing effect as a hallmark of memory. So that's a bit of a proxy of memory. So there's some kind of mental semantic connections we're making to ask the question, is this cell developing a memory? So there's still room for one to argue around it. Did Kukushkin feel like this is something that people are responding to in a positive way? Or is it more like we're still a little bit on the fringes here in terms of at least using the term memory to describe the process that they were seeing experimentally?
1: I think we're still very much on the fringes.
2: Yeah.
1: It's something that like the general public is responding to very strongly. It was actually really funny. I mean, once that paper was published, I was tracking Kukushkin's responses on social media to people who were very enthusiastically saying like, so the body does keep the score. You know, and obviously these kinds of simplifications that get people really excited. It's not really exactly what we're talking about, but it was funny to watch him valiantly try to explain, well, this is more granular than that, et cetera. But yeah, it's still quite marginal, but it also comes out of this long legacy of aplysia research, which is such an unexpected evolution from sea slugs to human cells to the very foundations of memory.
2: Where do you feel like you, as a person who spent a lot of time with this subject, ended up on what it's fair to call a memory and what isn't?
1: Honestly, I feel like I'm reveling in the ambiguity of it.
2: Okay.
1: I think, again, I'm a writer, not a scientist,
2: yeah.
1: And I find ambiguity really interesting. I think it's very productive in a way, and I think it's conducive to useful interdisciplinary dialogue. Like, I think it's a good thing if neuroscientists and cognitive scientists and systems biologists and computer scientists are all looking at the same phenomena through different lenses and trying to find common ground. Also, I think the more we're able to expand our definitions, the more we realize how much we have in common with all these more quote-unquote primitive forms of life. And that gets me really jazzed, because anything that takes our human-centric worldview down a peg and brings us into conversation with the rest of the living world is probably good for us.
2: That's an interesting perspective, because it essentially says it may not matter in a scientific context whether you call it a memory or not, but in a wider social context, it actually feels really meaningful.
1: Yeah, exactly.
2: Well, this has been great, Claire. Thank you for talking through the story with us. I think everyone should go out and read it. What Can a Cell Remember? We always like to end our episodes with a recommendation from our guests. So what's exciting your imagination this week?
1: There's this YouTube channel called Journey to the Microcosmos. Are you familiar with this?
2: I'm not, but I want to hear about it.
1: It's an amazing YouTube channel of incredibly beautiful microscopic photography of the microcosmos. They actually stopped making videos recently, but they have this 24-hour streaming video called Lo-Fi Microbes to Study To. That is just an endless stream of beautiful unicellular creatures, tardigrades, blobbing around in their secret world set to ambient music. And I wrote a lot of this piece with that in another tab. And I found it very helpful and relaxing.
2: Yeah, that sounds awesome. Well, thanks again for joining us, Claire. I'm looking forward to the next time we can have you on.
1: Yeah, me too.
2: Also on Quanta this week, you can read a story about the mechanical forces involved in how cells form a living creature, and the latest math related to the simplex method, which can be used to optimize multiple variables in a system. We're going to leave you today with a musical interlude brought to you by today's guest. Because in addition to being an award-winning science writer, Claire L. Evans is also the singer of the Grammy-nominated pop group Yacht. This is Little Instant from their 2019 record Chain Tripping, courtesy of DFA Records.

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I'm Quanta's editor-in-chief, Samir Patel. 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

0: Welcome to USC Annenberg's This California Life. I'm Megan Donis. This season, we document Altadena after the fires, following this remarkable community as it recovers and rebuilds. And part of that community were the many animals who went missing during the fires. Reporter Alyssa Martinet follows one woman who returned to her home in Altadena to spearhead efforts to rescue beloved pets and reunite them with their families.
1: Billy cat.
2: It's February 2025, a month after the Eaton Fire burned through Altadena, and Jamie Rosier is standing in the wreckage of a burnt home, calling out for a lost cat. As the fire raced towards town, the owner couldn't get her cat out from under the bed in time. She had to leave.
1: I'm trying right now to see if I can even identify, you know, what might look like a bed. Because that's where she said he was when she evacuated. And she said it would be a miracle if he survived. And she's been convinced that he's dead. I'm not going to let her think that at this point. I don't want her to give up.
2: Choppers fly overhead. Nearly every structure is utterly flattened. All that's left standing in most of the houses are the brick chimneys.
1: If he ran out, he could be anywhere.
2: Yeah.
1: But if he stayed there, his body might be right there. I don't know. But I still call out and talk to them and, you know, make kitty sounds and kissy sounds and all the things. I'll shake treat bags sometimes and I'll pour the kibble.
2: Jamie has worked with animals her whole life. She has her own business as a dog trainer and behavior consultant. She's also worked in animal disaster relief all over the U.S. Her first was Hurricane Katrina in 2005, where she helped rescue animals in the disaster zone.
3: I did not know at that time that there was that realm at all. I had no idea. But, you know, because of my love for animals and my work with animals, my whole career, I was just called to go.
2: 4 years later, Jamie helped animals evacuate from the L.A. station fires. Then she worked on the 2023 fires in Maui, where she and her husband later moved.
3: And then I was actually working on Hurricane Helene remotely when this disaster hit. So I went straight from Hurricane Helene to the Eden Fire disaster.
2: This is the fifth disaster she's worked on, and it's the most personal. Jamie grew up in Altadena.
4: Hallie, folks here are entering 24 hours of hell in Altadena. We have the smoke behind me. We have smoke on the other side. We are essentially encircled and enshrouded by this Eaton Fire, which was 400 acres, now nearly 10,000 acres. That gives you a glimpse at how quickly it's moved. We were just about a half.
3: My phone started ringing off the hook like crazy, and it hasn't stopped, and we're a month in.
4: It is utter heartbreak in every direction you look. It's fire crews having to give up the firefight because they don't have any water, and that is why.
3: Because I was so far away and feeling so helpless, knowing my community was burning up and being deeply affected, I started gathering resources for my loved ones and neighbors and everyone, and also for their animals, because I've got hundreds of clients up in Altadena, pet-based clients, over the past almost 30 years. And I started seeing missing people posts, missing pets, all of that. And I

0: Facebook messages, Instagram messages, whatever. Like, it was just nonstop. Because I have worked on 4 other disasters, I know where this typically goes. And, you know, we've got to get resources to people as quick as we can so that they can make it through.
1: Soon, Jamie realized she had to be on the ground in Altadena. After she landed in L.A., the first thing she did was head to the burn zone.
0: Seeing all the properties that I used to live in that were burned down, the house that where I, like, first lived with my husband, for example, like, I stood in that driveway and just crying, you know, like, I just melted down because I have so many great memories there.
1: Jamie spent most of her adult life, over 20 years, living and working in Altadena.
0: My parents were divorced and my mom was in Pasadena and my dad was in Altadena. And I always gravitated towards Altadena because of the big trees and the nature, being up against the mountains there. I mean, I was, you know, roller skating and riding my bike up Christmas Tree Lane and cruising all over town. I grew up with a mixed family. At my mom's house, I had a half-brother and full brother there. And then growing up at my dad's, I had 4 foster brothers. 2 were white, 2 were black. But having my foster brothers, you know, in that community and was so much more comfortable because it was such a diverse place. You know, we'd go to other cities and heads would turn and people would look at us funny, but Altadena was very different.
1: It's also where her love of animals began. In college, Jamie started helping trap stray cats, the beginning of her nearly 30-year career with animals. Everything from working as a vet tech to teaching dogs to swim.
0: I grew up with lots of animals. Mom's house, we had 17 cats. So I'm a crazy cat lady. We had reptiles. You know, I had rabbits, dogs at my dad's house. You know, I'd rescue birds. I mean, it's been a lifelong journey. I don't remember life without having an animal, really. Then when I went off to college, I got into a cat rescue. And, that turned into collecting 13 cats.
1: The animal rescue work is all volunteer, but people always step up to help make it possible.
0: For every disaster, I've always been, like, you know, basically sponsored. Like, I've said to someone, hey, I really want to go. You know, I'm thinking about this. And somebody says, hey, I'll get you the flyer miles. It's been amazing. Every single disaster that I've done has been that way.
1: A month after the fire, Jamie was on the ground in Altadena in her rented minivan. It's filled to the brim with supplies, bags of cat food, jugs of water, bowls, crates, and flashlights.
2: Your car is so decked out. I'm impressed.
0: For being a rental.
2: I know, but you've got everything you need in here.
0: I've never driven a little minivan. I guess this is the soccer mom life that
2: it's
0: I never
2: working,
0: knew about. No, it does.
2: You have everything.
0: It's loaded up. Like, yeah, I'm ready for
1: it. As prepared as she is for the rescue work, her hometown looks completely different. And sometimes she loses her way.
0: You know, like, I mean, I know this town like the back of my hand. Like, I can just drive to the people's houses. I don't know the streets necessarily or the number. Or at least I didn't need it before and now, because it's hard to recognize. Like, I just had to map this, which is, like, wild to think that that's the case, you know?
1: Jamie drives through the burn zone most afternoons, setting out food and water and looking for pets. She's helped coordinate more than 80 volunteers. Some of them connect missing pets and owners online. Others put out food, monitor cameras for pet sightings, and set up traps. She pours food and water into bowls and places them on a brick patio that used to be the entrance to a house.
0: You know, if you're in survival, right, you're going to search for sustenance. And if they can find it in the beginning stages like this, then we can keep them alive. And if they can't, then sadly they perish.
1: Being right up against the San Gabriel Mountains, Altadena is known for its wildlife. But after the fire, it was a different scene.
0: I wish I could say that I've seen a lot of animals, but the truth is I've actually only seen one deer doing my route. And it's really surreal, you know, like, I mean, I'm used to seeing, like, the squirrels bopping around on the street and the birds flying and, you know, dogs barking. And I'm used to seeing and hearing all that stuff. And, you know, it's disappointing in a way. It's heartbreaking, you know?

0: but I know that what I'm doing is super important and can save lives, and I just have to keep that in mind, that it's not about like seeing them right now, it's just making sure that there's food and water so that if they are hiding somewhere, you know, because they're still going through trauma, that they can live, they can sustain themselves. You know, there's sort of this like, I want to say like sexy part of rescue that like, oh, I got this fire cat and I trapped him and look at me.
1: That part of rescue wasn't happening much in these early stages, but Jamie reminds herself that's okay.
0: Keeping them alive by feeding them is really truly like the most important thing that we can do in the beginning stages of a disaster.
1: By late February, now 6 weeks after the fire, Jamie defines success in the little things. Things only an animal rescuer would notice.
0: This property that we're approaching belongs to a dear friend of mine I've known for probably 25 years, and she has not been back. She had two cats that she couldn't get them into carriers as she was trying to evacuate, and she was running from the flames herself. So she thinks that they're dead, and I'm, again, trying to get her to keep the hope alive, and so I just keep coming every day to feed, you know, add food and water.
1: We walk up to the bowls, and Jamie notices some of the food has been touched.
0: Yeah, so this is actually really exciting discovery, I have to say. Now I don't know who's eating here, but half of the food bowl is gone, and all of the water bowl is gone, so that's very encouraging to see that kind of activity.
1: Wildlife, like raccoons and coyotes, could also be eating here. That's why the next step is setting up a wildlife camera.
0: Probably in the next day or two, I'll have one of the crew like put a camera out to see what we got going on. And if we have a sighting of either of her cats, we'll actually try to trap them and get the cat back to her mama or their mama.
1: Back in the van, Jamie pulls up a spreadsheet on her phone. This spreadsheet is essential to the disaster effort. It's her way of making sure no animal is left behind.
0: You know, I just have their name. Oh, yeah, it is Monkey.
2: Oh, you're right. And it has what they look like.
0: It has their description and special markings. She's a short-haired dilute tortie, and he's a short-haired brown tabby. And then I also have the status of the pet. So far, we have not found either of them.
1: By early March, after weeks of boots on the ground work, it's time for Jamie to return to her life in Hawaii. She'll keep working on the online side, and other animal rescuers will carry on the work in Altadena. Jamie and her husband plan to be on Maui for at least another 4 years.
0: After that, I don't quite know. Part of me dreamt about coming back to Altadena, and sorry. That's the part that's hard for me, but I don't know what it's going to be like or what's going to happen. It's going to be totally different. And a lot of people have moved away already. They're scattered all over multiple states. Our community's been shattered, you know? So it's, I mean, people are sticking together and trying to help each other. That's the beautiful part. Being here, I'm seeing that. And I'm also seeing the terror, the heartache and the concerns of, you know, of everyone, of all my loved ones. So it's hard.
1: In April, I called Jamie to check in.
3: I'm kind of constantly involved in the fire stuff and the search, you know, the disaster relief aspect. So I'm trying to do as much as I can. I feel like it's a gift and it's a privilege and it's an honor, and you know, I take it very seriously.
1: She's still coordinating on-the-ground operations. The volunteer team has found over 260 cats in the Eaton Fire burn zone. They've reunited over 60 pets with their families. And separately, the Pasadena Humane Society has reunited another 25 cats.
3: Yeah, reunifications are still happening, absolutely. And the best thing about those is that they help keep the hope alive for everybody. We're 3 months in, and I know for people who've lost everything, it's a lifetime already, right? Mm-hmm. It feels like that every day.
1: Months after a disaster, while the news cycle moves on, Jamie's work doesn't stop.
3: It's worth it. I love it. I'm passionate about it. So to me, I can't help but want to do it every breathing moment, you know? Like, it's just like when something happens and you go because you need to, you get that calling, you know? And that's what it is for me. It's a calling. Like, I could fight it if I want to. But what is that going to do me, you know?
1: Jamie will keep helping Altadena for 6 months, a year, or more, however long it takes.
3: It's what I'm called to do.
1: For Annenberg Media, I'm Alyssa Martinet.
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5: This is Bird Note. As a flock of ducks lift off from a marsh, their wings reveal large patches of powder blue and emerald. These dabbling ducks are called blue-winged teal. They're petite birds, noticeably smaller than mallards. The male's blue-gray head has a bright white crescent at the base of the bill, and his cinnamon sides and underparts are peppered with dark dots. Females are mottled grayish-brown. Blue-winged teal are long-distance migrants, traveling from nesting areas in Canada and the U.S. to South America for the winter. They feed in shallow water, with a preference during the breeding season for snails and fly larvae. In fall and winter, they seek out plant matter, especially seeds. Blue-winged teal pair up during the winter and migrate together in spring to a nesting area, often to where the female was born. There, the female will lay about 10 eggs, which hatch after 3 weeks. Once the eggs hatch, mother and ducklings walk away from the nest area within 24 hours, never to return to their nest again. Within just weeks, the young will be flying and ready to join their parents in their great migration south. For Bird Note, I'm Michael Stein.
6: You'll see a family. Well, I don't see it too much here because up here everything is commercial, you know, and anything you want you can buy. And most times you have enough money to buy it. Because you don't have to buy the best, you can buy second best, or even third best, you know, and still be happy.
7: Mm-hmm. You can still get it.
6: Yeah,
7: third best.
6: But there are certain areas, like I come from a poor country,
7: Maybe you can tell me a little bit about how you grew up.
6: Yes. I grew up in a family of 14 children, you know.
7: Wow.
6: And my father had these 14 children with one person, my mom.
7: Wow.
6: My mom.
7: Wow.
6: My mom.
7: Wow.

0: She had so many children in so short a time that she died while she was still a young person. She was perhaps slightly over 40 years when she died, and she had 14 children. That means that she used to have a child almost every year.
1: That's true.
0: You know, I'm the third of my father's children. I had two sisters ahead of me, and then I got myself a boy, and then after me a girl, and then a lot of boys till we got 14. And later on in life, we had a few girls, you know. So sometimes I have to count down my fingers to remember which one was first.

0: house?
1: Oh, it was about perhaps 25 feet by maybe 12 feet or something.
0: That's a small house. Yeah. All the kids were in there?
1: Yeah.

0: My great-grandfather wanted to give it to one of his children, but his wife said no. So I got it two generations later.
1: My grandparents suggested it to my parents.
2: It was the only one my parents both agreed on.
1: I share it with the famous Welsh prince.
3: My sister loved the movie Hercules.
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7: My parents were so happy when I was born.
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What you hear on PRX Remix is handpicked by two curators. We search the earth for the best sounds around. We're like DJs, but for stories. Thanks for listening.

My name's Jason Bittner. I first came to La Porte to go to the La Porte County Fair. It's been going for, I think, over 160 years. And so we first arrived on a Saturday morning to get tickets for the Demolition Derby, which is sort of legendary. And then right after that, we decided to go and stop and get some breakfast at B&J's American Cafe, which is just one of the diners here in town. It didn't seem particularly remarkable at the time, but we soon found out that they had like a hidden gem in the back. So we're in the back of B&J's right now. There's two large metal shelving units, and each one of them has about 11 or 14 boxes on it. Each box holds, I think, between 2,000 and 2,500 photos. I've estimated that there's 18,000, and I went through all 18,000 photos in one dreary December 2 years ago. I just like set this goal. Like I have to see every one of these photos. They're absolutely beautiful. I would sit back here in the back of the diner and eat cinnamon rolls, drinking coffee, and flipping through. Amazing, beautiful faces. And stylistically, it's identical lighting, you know, over the course of like 25 years.

One of the things that I particularly love about these kinds of photos is this is just a tiny glimpse into someone else's life. Like, we don't have journals that go along with the photos. You know, we just have this one or four photographs that a person was sitting for at a stranger's photo studio. And so what it does is, taken out of context, it kind of allows you to conjure up another person's life.

0: My name is Hugh Tonigal. We had dated, since our junior year in high school, since my junior, her sophomore year. So we were very much in love and committed at that time.
1: There's one shot that I love and that I always refer to in my head as the connection. It's a shot of a man with sideburns and his fiance, or what I was assuming was the fiance.
2: That picture was taken in 1971. My name was Kathy Richards. We were married in 1972, and my name is Kathy Tonigal now. It's kind of funny because Hugh got a new car when he was 16 from his grandfather. And when I saw that he got that car, I asked my brother, do you think you could have Hugh come over and maybe I can see his car or drive it?
0: The car was a 1968 Plymouth Barracuda notchback. It had a 340 cubic inch engine in it, racing stripe on each side. It was a turtle green color.
2: You know, a guy looks pretty good in a car like that. And he used to let me drive that car, and I would cat the drag. I don't know if you've ever heard that expression.
0: Sometimes it might be scoot the loop or something like that.
2: You would start at one end of Lincoln Way and go to the other, back and forth, all night long on the weekends.
0: You'd go to the local drive-in and have a hamburger and fries and such, and then go run back and forth.
3: A day.

0: Well, that was an engagement picture that we had taken, and then it was published in the local newspaper, the La Porte Herald Argus.
1: They're holding hands. His thumbs are resting on her palms, and she's wearing a plaid skirt, and he's wearing wide-willed corduroys, and they're staring directly into one another's eyes from across the page. They're like falling into one another.
0: Neither one of us were smiling, so it should have been a maybe more of a joyous occasion.
2: I think I look kind of dreamy looking at him and anticipating our future together.
0: You know, this was going to be a new life for me shortly when we did get married, and that things would probably change, but probably was a little bit nervous.
2: I envisioned, you know, happily ever after. I certainly didn't look ahead to any bumps in the road, which wasn't very realistic. You know, we were so young, and really we didn't have a clue what we were getting into. We just knew we wanted to be married. And at the time, it was not frowned upon to be married at the age we were.
1: One of the things that people want to know, you know, is like, where are these people today? You know, like, are they still together? Do they have kids? The photos kind of become a jumping off point for what happened to the rest of their life.
2: I am in awe that the two of us are still in love, and that was a promise that, you know, a lot of people don't keep nowadays, and we did keep it. And I'm in awe that out of this couple looking at each other, that we were blessed with four children. And here it is, 2006, and we're looking at it, and we have happy memories for all these years. So I'm grateful.
1: Kids make great subjects. I mean, they're awkward or more emotional than the adults. They're making wild gestures. And one of my favorite shots is, he's like a five-year-old kid with real short hair, and his eyebrows are lifted way up, and his mouth is open. He's wearing a bow tie.
3: My name is Gary Leonard. I know a lot of people in La Porte probably know me by my nickname as Burrhead. Mr. Pease, I believe, took the photo in 1955, which I would have been a little over 4 years old at the time of the photo.
1: And he's raising his right arm up in the air and holding up his index finger. And it looks like he's giving a stump speech right now. He looks like the politician is just like going off about some sort of important policy matter of some sort.
3: And the little caption off to the left reads, "And if I am elected."
1: When you see this image, you just want to know, like, what's prompting him to make this gesture, first off. But beyond that, you just like, what kind of life is he living now? What kind of job does he have? What kind of profession? You know, is he in jail? Like, what's he doing? And did he end up as a politician?
3: I'm a dental sales rep, and we are the largest dental distributor in the world and sell every dental product from Q-tips to $100,000 crown machines.
1: Oftentimes, what I've discovered is the stories that we come up with are completely, completely different than the reality of the situation.

0: I'm Patricia Sahlwasser, lifelong resident of LaPorte. I do come in and eat breakfast here quite often, and I had gone back to the bathroom, and I don't want to tell you where I was sitting at that point in time when I looked up and saw my baby picture hanging inside the bathroom.
1: I think she's probably 4 or 5 years old. This little girl with hair parted down the left side.
0: It was an annual trek to the studio to come and have our portraits taken, my sister and I.
1: And she's looking really sweet and looking upwards, like, at the photographer.
0: I dressed up in what was my favorite polka dot dress that my mother made.
1: We can't really tell what color it is because they're black and white, but you can see that they're different colors.
0: I can remember the night before sitting on the youth chair and my mother putting a dish towel around us and cutting our hair for the picture.
1: You know that there's a story. You know that there's, like, something going on.
0: I can remember walking up the long, dark stairway going up to what seemed to be probably at least 10 flights up, which was one, but long to us, and a bit musty smelling and very quiet. And you were front and center, obviously, and all eyes on you and the lights on you, and sort of made you fearful. And I think in this picture, actually, I was crying.
1: And her index finger is just wiping a tiny little tear from her right eye. And you're trying to, like, figure out, you know, is she looking at her mom or her dad, or, you know, what are they prompting her to do right now?
0: My mother very definitely instructed us how to be young ladies. That was always her word for us. Young ladies, this is how you need to properly sit in the chair and fold your hands, and how to be reverent and to be polite. And it was, like I said, a bit overwhelming. And I gave that photograph to my mother as a Mother's Day present just a couple years ago. My mother has Parkinson's and Alzheimer's at this point in time, and that was the beginning of her illness. And my birthday came around about 4 months later, and my birthday gift was my portrait back reframed professionally. So it was very sweet, and that's the last gift that she's given me since she's been ill.

0: the last photo in the book, it's not a particularly remarkable shot, but it's actually the photographer and his wife sitting in his own studio. It's Frank and Gladys.
1: My name is Jerry Gift. I am Frank C. Pease's granddaughter. She's sitting in front of him, just slightly lower, his cheek rather nestled up to her hair.
0: He looks serious. He's wearing eyeglasses. He has kind of a little bit of a messy flat top, and she's smiling.
1: This was probably just a spur-of-the-moment photograph, and I say that because of what they're wearing. Grandma's in a dress, but it's not one that she would have worn had it been a planned photograph.
0: It's almost like you can see how different people want to be represented after their passing. This looks like it was kind of later in his life, and it almost is like this reflection of the way he thought that people should be sitting. He's serious. He isn't smiling. He's kind of looking off into the distance. But then Gladys, she has like this big smile, and she looks like she wants people to remember her as being kind of happy.
1: They were such a team. I don't think there could have been a MuralCraft studio without the both of them. He had written her a poem on their 23rd anniversary. And, of course, this was on a piece of hardboard, and it was painted by hand. Of course, you know, there were no magic markers, and we're talking a brush and ink. And it said, this lifeboat of ours, how easy it steers. It seems like a minute these 23 years. Sometimes I'm the pilot, more often it's you, who guides it so well when skies aren't blue. But a ship can just float or sink in the sea if you're not in it and sailing with me. And that hung on the wall from the time I was a little girl until the day I had to take their house apart.

0: Welcome to USC Annenberg's This California Life. I'm Megan Donis. This season, we document Altadena after the fires, following this remarkable community as it recovers and rebuilds. As part of our series, we collaborated with the Charlotta Bass Journalism and Justice Lab at USC. And in our next story, Bass fellow Daniela Lake explores what the Black community in Altadena can learn from another thriving Black community consumed by fire during the Tulsa Race Massacre of 1921.
1: And we start coming further across Altadena Drive, and that's when we were literally like you just walked us right into a volcano, an active volcano. Everything was on fire. Everything. The bushes, the trees, the houses.
2: It was like a blowtorch just right over everything.
3: I've never seen anything like that. Never. No.
4: 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I'm Daniela Lake, a master's student in journalism at USC and Bass Lab Fellow. Each episode will highlight a different piece of the story, from Black food culture to mental health, memory, and rebuilding. But in this first episode, we begin with the fire itself.
1: And that's when the wind really started cranking. And I was like, you know what? We're in trouble. This is bad. And then you could hear the radio. And you could hear them start calling out streets, going, wait a minute, that's impossible for the fire to have gone down that far. Now it's into the community. Now it's no longer a hillside or a brush fire.
4: That's Keith Holloway, a Pasadena fire engineer. His station was one of the first at the scene of the fire.
1: The wind was blowing so hard a couple times, I had to literally back up because I couldn't walk forward. It was blowing all the stuff in my face. I couldn't see, so I just had to back into the fire and back into the houses. Everything was on fire. Literally, it was like looking or standing inside of a glowing toaster.
4: He's been a firefighter for over 40 years. He's seen a lot of disasters, but nothing like the Eden fire.
1: I was here for the Northridge earthquake, all the whole Y2K funny business. I mean, a lot of stuff. The L.A. riots after they had the verdict for Rodney King. I was here for all that stuff. So I've seen some things, but nothing ever to that magnitude. It's unrecognizable. It looks like somebody dropped an atomic bomb. It was an experience, definitely an apocalyptic experience.
4: Altadena residents, like the Wilson family, would also describe the Eden fire as apocalyptic.
2: And you can literally see everything was just burning. Everything just from the mountains down to almost Muir High School was just on fire. So once I went up, turned the corner, and the church was on fire.
4: The Eden fire burned over 9,000 structures. 6,000 of those were family homes. Like many residents who lost their home and place of work, Reverend Andre Wilson lost both his home and church to the Eden fire. He's served as the pastor of Altadena United Methodist Church for almost a decade.
2: In order to process it, you have to be alone. And when you're moving like this, you don't really have time to process it. I've been moving, trying to get checking on congregation members, trying to find new facilities, trying to get aid. So you really hadn't had time to process it. I went by yesterday to try to process. And even then, people were yelling at me, hey, get your head up, it's all going to be okay. And so it's hard to process because people really want you to be better and actually don't really understand that mourning is a good part of healing.
5: For many of us, we're not really sure like what day it is. You know, it is like you're grieving, someone's died. And so life continues, but you're sort of in a daydream sort of state. You're exhausted. You have a lot of moving parts. You're not in your home element. You're in a new place, or you're in someone else's home, or you're in a new place. And then your church home is gone.
4: That's Heather Wilson. The Wilson family is staying with relatives as they recover.
5: So everyone's routine who's been affected is upside down. And yet people kind of expect you to act like none of this has happened, and you still have obligations to fulfill. So it's a balancing act.
2: I know everybody in that neighborhood. I grew up in Altadena. That's everybody I know. So that compounds it, because even people that aren't part of the church, I know have lost home. So it's just surreal. Everybody you know has lost something.
4: When visiting Altadena now, some streets like Lincoln Avenue appear somewhat normal at first. One sign reads $40 for 2 weeks of yoga, and some restaurants like Perry's Joint are still open. But then you turn the corner on a street like Altadena Drive, and you're hit with the devastation. Avison Charter Schools is burned, and for some homes, all that's left are the front staircase and chimney. For one house, it's the washer and dryer. But what was Altadena like before this devastation? Because of the fire, some people were learning for the first time that Altadena was 18% Black and that it had a thriving Black community with Black-owned businesses and Black homeowners. Heather Wilson recalls her first impression of Altadena back when she was visiting her childhood friend.
5: When I was about 8 or 9, we went over to her house, and her father was a dentist. And, you know, I was walking around, and she had a nice home, and there were, like, Black people around. And where I was raised, that just, they were not there. And so it was so refreshing as a little girl to see your, just regular Black folk walking around, living their lives, being teachers and doctors and dentists or whatever. And that was really just a beautiful thing for me as a little Black girl in an area that I didn't see a lot of people that looked like me. So it was a very, very special and unique place. And over time, because of the beauty by the mountains, you had more and more people, Latinos and Asians and whites and Armenians, kind of slowly move in. And so it was it's a very multicultural, but has a really strong African-American history here. And that's really, really special, especially in Southern California. And it's also unique because, as he was saying, in Southern California, we tend to be very segregated when we go home. There's tons of everything in SoCal, but at home, most neighborhoods are all one thing or another. And so Altadena was really, really unique in that, not only for the history of having the middle-class Blacks there, but also later on to being such a welcoming place for all persons to come. And it's a really beautiful thing. One of the reasons we really appreciate when my daughter goes to school, you have a bit of everything. And you don't see that a lot in L.A.
4: Similarly, attorney Lee Merritt, a civil rights attorney, reflected on how seeing Altadena's Black community positively impacted his upbringing. He's known for his work on racial justice, including cases related to police brutality and hate crimes, such as when 25-year-old Ahmaud Arbery was shot and killed by 3 white men in Georgia back in 2020. Attorney Merritt represented Ahmaud Arbery's family. It was a case that, along with the murder of Breonna Taylor and George Floyd, sparked national outrage in 2020. Attorney Merritt said that being introduced to the Black community in Altadena changed his life trajectory.
6: In high school, I was adopted by my grandmother who lived in Pasadena. And it was really a turning point in my life because she was pulling me out of detention, expulsion in my prior school, gang violence, and a number of other things. I was introduced to this cocoon of a community in Altadena, Pasadena. And this was a Black middle-class community with folks who, for example, were connected to Morehouse College, where I eventually went to school, where there were African Americans who were invested in the arts, who owned property, and introduced me to a new, I guess, a Black experience that I didn't know existed. Mine was rooted in incarceration and gang violence, etc. And so this opportunity, when I was 14 or 15 transitioning into high school, was really something that put me on a path to be able to be not only have access to some of our higher learning institutions, but to be a better representative of our community as a whole.
4: But now many of those Black families are displaced. But this isn't the first time a thriving Black community was destroyed by fire. To understand Altadena's future, let's look at our past. The Tulsa Race Massacre. In the early 1900s, Tulsa, Oklahoma had its own thriving Black neighborhood, located in Tulsa's Greenwood District.
7: We called it Black Wall Street because it had almost 200 businesses.
4: Black Wall Street was a bustling hub for Black entrepreneurship. It was home to Black-owned shops, hotels, theaters, but All of that was torn apart overnight in 1921 when a white mob stormed into Black Wall Street, setting fire to everything in its path, burning homes and businesses. It's believed to be the worst incident of racial violence in American history.
7: We're talking about a community that was devastated in over less than 48 hours. Over 1,550 homes and businesses destroyed. 1,550 homes and businesses destroyed. They talk about up to 300 people died, but what we do know is actually 3,000 people were disappeared, never to be heard from again.
4: Attorney DeMario Solomon Simmons represents the last living survivors of the Tulsa Race Massacre. He's also the founder of Justice for Greenwood, an organization formed almost 100 years after the massacre to get justice and reparations for the Greenwood community, which was never the same after the massacre.
7: Not one of those businesses that were impacted by the massacre are operating today. So there should be funding and consulting services for descendants to be able to build businesses back up.
4: Although the Black community in Tulsa was devastated by racial violence and Altadena was ravaged by a natural disaster, both were prosperous Black communities that were ultimately consumed by fire.
7: I think some of the parallels that we see in rebuilding is that they're going to have some of the same challenges dealing with insurance, or either not having enough insurance and not being able to get the proper information to the insurance companies. Another thing that we see that's still plaguing Greenwood today that I think is going to be a problem in Altadena and Black communities across this nation, many of these people have been living in these homes for decades, but they don't actually own the homes, meaning that they have received these homes passed down from their families, but they didn't do the proper estate planning. They haven't done proper probates. And that's a big problem that we see in Tulsa, but throughout this nation. And we have to have a program of Justice for Greenwood to address that.
4: Even in the face of these challenges, there's still hope in rebuilding.
7: I want the people of Altadena to understand that they can rebuild, and they should rebuild, and they should rebuild even forward thinking and better than what they had before. And you have to come into that mind state once you start the rebuilding. Come together as a community and say, what do we want this community to look like again? And make sure that they are standing together to not allow the vultures and the predators that want to come in and swoop up the land and get the land for cheap because people are, you know, desperate. You know, you lose everything overnight. That is something that, if it hasn't happened to you, it's very difficult to even imagine. So people are desperate. People need to live their life today. But I hope the people of Altadena can take the example of Greenwood to stick together and fight to keep the land that's been in their family for so long.
4: Even in the devastation, the birds are still chirping in Altadena. And on some lawns, grass is starting to grow again.
5: Altadena, I believe, will never be the same as it was before the fires. And it doesn't mean it's going to be worse, but it's going to be different. I do hope that it will be still a home, a beautiful place where all people can come together, Blacks and whites, and feel at home and comfortable. That is my hope.
4: The congregation of Altadena United Methodist Church has found a temporary home at Scott United Methodist Church in Pasadena. After the fires, they came together to worship and support each other.
8: Look at your neighbor. 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
4: Members of Altadena United Methodist Church call their church family home of the abundant life.
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4: Thank you for listening to episode 1 of Rooted in Recovery. I'm Daniela Lake. 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
8: waterfowl are in decline, hunters are some of the first people to sound the alarm and fund the recovery. Jared Henson is a project manager with Ducks Unlimited, a nonprofit hunting and conservation group.
9: The North American model of conservation puts the bulk of the responsibility to fund conservation on hunters, because hunters in general are the consumptive users of those habitats, and they're just more willing to give money to that cause.
8: That money not only comes from hunting license sales, but also taxes on gear.
9: So guns, ammo, binoculars, all those sporting goods that you would use for hunting, a portion of that tax goes to the states, and they can then allocate that into conservation funding.
8: Financial support is just one way that hunters contribute to habitat management.
9: Waterfowl biologists and scientists have been leveraging hunters for data for almost 100 years now. The big thing now is avian influenza. Hunters are some of the first to see the impacts of that in the field, especially since the main vector for it is waterfowl. And so hunters really play a big role in disease monitoring.
8: Learn more about how hunters support wildlife conservation in Season 8 of Bring Birds Back. 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I'm Jazzy Johnson.
10: We have a nice wooden floor. It's a rather small church. When you get 70 people in there singing the same song, it's a cathartic cry. My name's Hugh Foley, and I'm a professor of fine arts at Rogers State University. I'm also a member of Hutchjubba Indian Baptist Church. In 1993, I come to Oklahoma State University to start working on my PhD. I met a woman of Muscogee Creek descent. We get married, have a child, young son. His name is Nogozi, and what that means is bear in the Muscogee Creek language. So after he was born, we decided to start going to a Muscogee Creek Baptist church. My son's mother knew of one where her great-grandmother was a founder, and so we went there. In the non-Indian world, when you go to church, you get there at 11, you go to 12, you get out, everybody leaves, and that's it. That's not the way it is down there. You go, you break for a meal, come back in at 2, have another service. It's over, go have some refreshments, come back in. The first time I attended a service, I really didn't know much of what was going on, because it was mostly in Creek language, and the songs were in Creek language. But I have to say, it was the music that really spoke to me. I was told, well, some of the songs relate to the pain of removal. One song a lot of people point to, it's called Yama Istumithkidin, and essentially it means, here I go suffering.

Here I go suffering, suffering. The other ones have gone on. The praying people have gone on. The preachers have gone on. The women have gone on. We're still here. We're waiting. It gets to a point where it slows down almost to a dead stop. Like I can't make it.

as an Anglo person, there are times when I have felt the negative or cynical eye on me, not because of me and who I am as a person, but because of what I represent. Get that white guy out of here. But there's only one thing that overcomes that. It's not just showing up once and leaving, but it's showing up again. So it took, you know, maybe about 10 years of just going and listening and checking it all out. And after a while, I wasn't satisfied just being a visitor. I wanted to be thought of as a member. It's like, well, how do you become a member of the church then? Well, you have to be baptized. Okay, well, I'd like to be baptized. Well, they don't wait. It's not like, okay, next week. It's like, okay, we're going now. We get to the edge of the baptistry, and the deacons and preachers start praying and creak, and the women start singing a song. Dunks me under, and I come up. At some point, the preacher asked me to sing a song, you know, or lead a song. I just was like, oh my gosh, you know, here, this is it. Now I've got to do it. There's no hiding anymore. I've got to let it go. Mikosabe fulana Jesus le.

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0: Welcome to USC Annenberg's This California Life. I'm Megan Donis. This season, we document Altadena after the fires, following this remarkable community as it recovers and rebuilds. And part of that community were the many animals who went missing during the fires. Reporter Alyssa Martinet follows one woman who returned to her home in Altadena to spearhead efforts to rescue beloved pets and reunite them with their families.
3: Billy cat!
4: It's February 2025, a month after the Eaton Fire burned through Altadena, and Jamie Rosier is standing in the wreckage of a burnt home, calling out for a lost cat. As the fire raced towards town, the owner couldn't get her cat out from under the bed in time. She had to leave.
3: I'm trying right now to see if I can even identify

0: evacuated. And she said it would be a miracle if he survived. And she's been convinced that he's dead. And I'm not going to let her think that at this point. I don't want her to give up.
1: Choppers fly overhead. Nearly every structure is utterly flattened. All that's left standing in most of the houses are the brick chimneys.
0: If he ran out, he could be anywhere. Yeah. But if he stayed there, his body might be right there. I don't know. But I still call out and talk to them and, make kitty sounds and kissy sounds and all the things. I'll shake treat bags sometimes and I'll pour the kibble.
1: Jamie has worked with animals her whole life. She has her own business as a dog trainer and behavior consultant. She's also worked in animal disaster relief all over the U.S. Her first was Hurricane Katrina in 2005, where she helped rescue animals in the disaster zone.
2: I did not know at that time that there was that realm at all. I had no idea. But, because of my love for animals and my work with animals, my whole career, I was just called to go.
1: 4 years later, Jamie helped animals evacuate from the L.A. station fires. Then she worked on the 2023 fires in Maui, where she and her husband later moved.
2: And then I was actually working on Hurricane Helene remotely when this disaster hit. So I went straight from Hurricane Helene to the Eden fire disaster.
1: This is the fifth disaster she's worked on, and it's the most personal. Jamie grew up in Altadena.
3: Hallie, folks here are entering 24 hours of hell in Altadena. We have the smoke behind me. We have smoke on the other side. We are essentially encircled and enshrouded by this Eden fire, which was 400 acres, now nearly 10,000 acres. That gives you a glimpse at how quickly it's moved. We were just about a half.
2: My phone started ringing off the hook like crazy, and it hasn't stopped, and we're a month in.
3: It is utter heartbreak in every direction you look. It's fire crews having to give up the firefight because they don't have any water, and that is why.
2: Because I was so far away and feeling so helpless, knowing my community was burning up and being deeply affected, I started gathering resources for my loved ones and neighbors and everyone, and also for their animals. Because I've got hundreds of clients up in Altadena, pet-based clients, over the past almost 30 years. And I started seeing missing people posts, missing pets, all of that, and I started logging all that data as well and trying to play matchmaker. I was working almost around the clock, tirelessly answering calls, texts, Facebook messages, Instagram messages, whatever. Like, it was just nonstop. Because I have worked on four other disasters, I know where this typically goes, and, we've got to get resources to people as quick as we can so that they can make it through.
1: Soon, Jamie realized she had to be on the ground in Altadena. After she landed in L.A., the first thing she did was head to the burn zone.
2: Seeing all the properties that I used to live in that were burned down, the house that where I first lived with my husband, for example, I stood in that driveway and just crying, I just melted down because I have so many great memories there.
1: Jamie spent most of her adult life, over 20 years, living and working in Altadena.
2: My parents were divorced and my mom was in Pasadena and my dad was in Altadena. And I always gravitated towards Altadena because of the big trees and the nature, being up against the mountains there. I mean, I was, roller skating and riding my bike up Christmas Tree Lane and cruising all over town. I grew up with a mixed family. At my mom's house, I had a half-brother and full brother there. And then growing up at my dad's, I had four foster brothers. Two were white, two were black. But having my foster brothers, in that community and was so much more comfortable because it was such a diverse place. We'd go to other cities and heads would turn and people would look at us funny, but Altadena was very different.
1: It's also where her love of animals began. In college, Jamie started helping trap stray cats, the beginning of her nearly 30-year career with animals. Everything from working as a vet tech to teaching dogs to swim.
2: I grew up with lots of animals. Mom's house, we had 17 cats. So I'm a crazy cat lady. We had reptiles, I had rabbits, dogs at my dad's house.

0: you know, I'd rescue birds. I mean, it's been a lifelong journey. I don't remember life without having an animal, really. Then when I went off to college, I got into a cat rescue, and that turned into collecting 13 cats.
1: The animal rescue work is all volunteer, but people always step up to help make it possible.
0: For every disaster, I've always been, like, you know, basically sponsored. Like, I've said to someone, hey, I really want to go. You know, I'm thinking about this, and somebody says, hey, I'll get you the flyer miles. It's been amazing. Every single disaster that I've done has been that way.
1: A month after the fire, Jamie was on the ground in Altadena in her rented minivan. It's filled to the brim with supplies, bags of cat food, jugs of water, bowls, crates, and flashlights.
2: Your car is so decked out. I'm impressed. For being a rental. I know, but you've got everything you need in here.
0: I've never driven a little minivan. I guess this is the soccer mom life that I never knew about. No, it does.
2: You have everything.
0: It's loaded up. Yeah, I'm ready for it.
1: As prepared as she is for the rescue work, her hometown looks completely different. And sometimes she loses her way.
0: You know, like, I mean, I know this town like the back of my hand. Like, I can just drive to the people's houses. I don't know the streets necessarily or the number. Or at least I didn't need it before now, because it's hard to recognize. Like, I just had to map this, which is, like, wild to think that that's the case, you know?
1: Jamie drives through the burn zone most afternoons, setting out food and water and looking for pets. She's helped coordinate more than 80 volunteers. Some of them connect missing pets and owners online. Others put out food, monitor cameras for pet sightings, and set up traps. She pours food and water into bowls and places them on a brick patio that used to be the entrance to a house.
0: You know, if you're in survival, right, you're going to search for sustenance. And if they can find it in the beginning stages like this, then we can keep them alive. And if they can't, then sadly, they perish.
1: Being right up against the San Gabriel Mountains, Altadena is known for its wildlife. But after the fire, it was a different scene.
0: I wish I could say that I've seen a lot of animals, but the truth is I've actually only seen one deer doing my route. And it's really surreal, you know, like, I mean, I'm used to seeing, like, the squirrels bopping around on the street and the birds flying and, you know, dogs barking, and I'm used to seeing and hearing all that stuff. And, you know, it's disappointing in a way. It's heartbreaking, you know. But I know that what I'm doing is super important and can save lives, and I just have to keep that in mind. That it's not about, like, seeing them right now. It's just making sure that there's food and water so that if they are hiding somewhere, you know, because they're still going through trauma, that they can live, they can sustain themselves. You know, there's sort of this, like, I want to say, like, sexy part of rescue that, like, oh, I got this fire cat and I trapped him and look at me.
1: That part of rescue wasn't happening much in these early stages, but Jamie reminds herself that's okay.
0: Keeping them alive by feeding them is really, truly, like, the most important thing that we can do in the beginning stages of a disaster.
1: By late February, now 6 weeks after the fire, Jamie defines success in the little things. Things only an animal rescuer would notice.
0: This property that we're approaching belongs to a dear friend of mine I've known for probably 25 years, and she has not been back. She had two cats that she couldn't get them into carriers as she was trying to evacuate, and she was running from the flames herself. So she thinks that they're dead, and I'm again trying to get her to keep the hope alive. And so I just keep coming every day to feed, you know, add food and water.
1: We walk up to the bowls, and Jamie notices some of the food has been touched.
3: Yeah, so this is actually really exciting discovery, I have to say. Now I don't know who's eating here, but half of the food bowl is gone, and all of the water bowl is gone. So that's very encouraging to see that kind of activity.
1: Wildlife, like raccoons and coyotes, could also be eating here. That's why the next step is setting up a wildlife camera.
3: Probably in the next day or two, I'll have one of the crew like put a camera out to see what we got going on. And if we have a sighting of either of her cats, we'll actually try to trap them and get the cat back to her mama or their mama.
1: Back in the van, Jamie pulls up a spreadsheet on her phone. This spreadsheet is essential to the disaster effort. It's her way of making sure no animal is left behind.
3: You know, I just have their name. Oh, yeah, it is monkey.
2: Oh, you're right. And it has what they look like.
3: It has their description and special markings. She's a short-haired dilute tortie, and he's a short-haired brown tabby. And then I also have the status of the pet. So far, we have not found either of them.
1: By early March, after weeks of boots on the ground work, it's time for Jamie to return to her life in Hawaii. She'll keep working on the online side, and other animal rescuers will carry on the work in Altadena. Jamie and her husband plan to be on Maui for at least another 4 years.
3: After that, I don't quite know. Part of me dreamt about coming back to Altadena, and sorry. That's the part that's hard for me, but I don't know what it's going to be like or what's going to happen. It's going to be totally different. And a lot of people have moved away already. They're scattered all over multiple states. Our community's been shattered, you know? So people are sticking together and trying to help each other. That's the beautiful part. Being here, I'm seeing that. And I'm also seeing the terror, the heartache, and the concerns of, you know, of everyone, of all my loved ones. So it's hard.
1: In April, I called Jamie to check in.
4: I'm kind of constantly involved in the fire stuff and the search, you know, the disaster relief aspect. So I'm trying to do as much as I can. I feel like it's a gift and it's a privilege and it's an honor. And, you know, I take it very seriously.
1: She's still coordinating on the ground operations. The volunteer team has found over 260 cats in the Eaton Fire burn zone. They've reunited over 60 pets with their families. And separately, the Pasadena Humane Society has reunited another 25 cats.
4: Yeah, reunifications are still happening, absolutely. And the best thing about those is that they help keep the hope alive for everybody. We're 3 months in. And I know for people who've lost everything, it's a lifetime already, right? It feels like that every day.
1: Months after a disaster, while the news cycle moves on, Jamie's work doesn't stop.
3: It's worth it. I love it. I'm passionate about it. So to me, I can't help but want to do it every breathing moment, you know? Like, it's just like when something happens and you go because you get that calling, you know? And that's what it is for me. It's a calling. Like, I could fight it if I want to. But what is that going to do me, you know?
1: Jamie will keep helping Altadena for 6 months, a year, or more, however long it takes.
4: It's what I'm called to do.
1: For Annenberg Media, I'm Alyssa Martinet.
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0: Someday a friend may offer you a trip to a world of colors you can taste and music you can see. A world where minutes take hours to tick by. This is the mind-bending world of the LSD experience. But the trouble with LSD is, you never know just how your mind is going to bend. A girl in London thought she could fly. And she flew right out of a window and landed dead in an alley 9 floors below. A boy in California thought he was invisible. The only person who didn't see him was driving the car that killed him. Another thing, it's against the law to make LSD, so there are no quality controls. The guys who make LSD in basements don't care about you. They care about getting your money without getting caught. So if a friend ever invites you to take an LSD trip, be a friend to your friend. Tell him to change his mind about LSD before LSD changes his mind for him.
1: One city block, everybody's story. That is the simple concept that is at the heart of Out of the Blocks from Baltimore, Maryland. My name is Aaron Henkin. I produce the Out of the Blocks podcast along with my partner Wendell Patrick, who composes an original musical score for each episode. We recently spent some time on the 100 block of South Broadway. That's a southeast Baltimore block that features, among other things, the Baltimore American Indian Center. Now, the culture director there is a fellow by the name of James Onquo. And James actually started there at the center as a student. He didn't connect with his Native American heritage until later in life.
2: Growing up, I always thought, honestly, I thought it was just like a different shade of white. As I got into my teens, that's when I kind of knew I was Native American, but in a colonized sense, because the forefront of who I was the person who was trying to make my way out here in this world.
1: And James was successful in making his way professionally. He built a career in the aerospace industry, and that's actually what brought him to the Baltimore American Indian Center. He had some factory job openings, and he thought he'd do a favor and offer the positions to folks at the center who might need work. He introduced himself to the center's culture director at the time, a guy by the name of John Simmemeyer, and the director said to him, "Why don't you think about coming to one of our culture classes here?" James said, "I don't think you understand. I'm here trying to help you."
2: Honestly, I kept telling him in the beginning, like, "You know, John, I really don't need this. I mean, I'm working out in the world. I'm making my way. You know, the center's here for people that need something, and I really don't need anything." He's like, "I think you do need something." And finally, he convinced me to come to the culture class on the following Tuesday. So, needless to say, I showed up that Tuesday, didn't know what to expect. So when we sat down in here, I sat in this little table with probably about 6 children, and we started learning how to sing and learning about our culture. And the funny thing of it all was that I was learning from the children that first class, and for a while afterwards, I would learn more about our culture from our children than I did from the teachers, because they were willing to share with me, and it was just a very humbling experience for me. It finally clicked in my life. I kind of started connecting the dots on who I was. I didn't know who I was. I was very lost still. And the children were my light. And so I've kept along that path. I've kept along learning our ways. And that's kind of the story of where I'm at today. I've had to take a year off because of our culture. I vowed when my mother passed recently not to dance. So I haven't danced in almost a year, but I'll be dancing next year, and I have my new regalia being made. So I'm going to come out fresh, and I'm going to come out right again, and I'll be back in the circle. But I knew when my mother passed, because she was so proud of me for becoming the culture director here. So I knew she wouldn't want me to stop that. So instead of giving everything up for a year, I gave everything but culture class up.
3: All right, so remember now, we're going to follow me. Watch my hand, okay, and watch my stick. You ready? Ready? Come on, let's just try to get a beat here going. Watch my stick, and we all do it at the same time. We're getting good. We're getting there. Almost. You gotta watch my stick, not me.
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1: James Onquo at the Baltimore American Indian Center on the 100 block of South Broadway in Baltimore. 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
9: Everyone loves a good story. Happy ones, emotional ones, short ones. Hey, even the long ones. And of course, we definitely love the funny ones. But I must say, it all depends on how the story is told. 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
10: You might think of a forest as a purely land-based phenomenon, but along much of the world's coastlines, if you dip beneath the ocean waves, you'll find forests of a different sort. Composed of countless waving fronds of seaweed, kelp forests offer food and shelter for a wide variety of animal species, protect our coast from erosion, and even benefit our economy. But to do all that, they need balance. I'm Jennifer Bernstein, CEO and the William C. Steer Senior President at the New York Botanical Garden, and this is Plant People. Today I'm joined by Dr. April Ridlon, Director of Science at the Monterey Bay Aquarium, and we're diving into the vast importance of kelp forests to our oceans, the way humans have thrown off the balance that keeps them thriving, and what's being done to protect them for the future. April, welcome to Plant People.
11: Thank you for having me.
10: I'm so excited to have this conversation today. And to start us out, let's clarify up front one very important thing. This is Plant People, but kelp is not actually a plant. So what is kelp and why is it not considered a plant?
11: That's right. So kelp is a species of algae, and kelp is not a true plant because it doesn't have roots or stems or leaves or flowers. It is a little bit tricky because if you look at kelp, they look to have many of the same elements that plants do, and they actually do photosynthesis. So they make their food the same way plants do too. So they have, instead of roots, they've got a stipe, which is flexible and can bend in the waves. Instead of roots, they've got a holdfast, which is just this massive tangle of that stipe material that holds them onto the surface of the floor of the ocean, usually rocks or rocky surface. And then they do have blades that look very much like leaves. And each one of those leaves, in the case of giant kelp, has a nematocyst, which is like a gas-filled bladder that helps them come up towards the surface of the ocean so that they can capture light and do photosynthesis. So even though they're not a plant, they have very similar structures to all of the structures that we recognize as a terrestrial plant.
10: Okay, so looks like plants, acts like plants, not plants, but plant adjacent. We'll take it. I want to back up and start with you for a moment. Can you tell us about your work at the Monterey Bay Aquarium and how did you get into your career in ocean conservation?
11: Yeah, so as Director of Science here, I oversee several of our research programs. The one that people are immediately most familiar with maybe is our Southern Sea Otter Species Recovery Program. So we do research on wild and rehabilitated otters, and we actually rehabilitate otters and put them back in the wild. Equally important, and actually the subject of my favorite exhibit at the aquarium, is the kelp forest that is right off our shores. And so another part of my job here at the aquarium is overseeing our coastal ecosystems research, which is research into kelp forests and what makes them resilient and persistent and what might drive their loss or recovery, and estuarine systems. So like estuaries, sloughs, salt marshes. These are both really important coastal habitats, and we do research in both of these places.
10: That's amazing. Well, I want to come and check it all out in person. How did you get into this line of work?
11: I always loved the ocean since I was a little girl, and I think of all the answers I could give you to that question, the truth is I figured out that being in conservation and being a marine ecologist meant that I got to play outside as an adult, and I got to protect the places that I love most.
10: It's wonderful when you can have a career where you have that kind of meaning. I feel that same way about my role here at the garden. So if someone has seen kelp only, you know, as seaweed washed up on the beach, what would surprise them about kelp forests underwater? What are they really like when they're alive and thriving?
11: Yeah, I think one thing that is surprising to realize about kelp forests is that they support so much biodiversity. So if you go for a walk in the redwood forest, I think it's obvious that there are a plethora of plants and animals that are living under that canopy. But what you might not realize is that underneath the water, there is truly a forest, just like the forest that we have here on land, that is supporting fish and invertebrates and hundreds of other species of algae. And so there's a really diverse community living underneath the water that is dependent on these kelp, and that the kelp is actually making a home for.
10: Do you find kelp forests at the coastline, or do they grow further in?
11: They typically speaking follow the coast, although some kelp can grow quite deep. The real magic for the kelp is being able to have access to sunlight, and that depends on how clear the water is and how close they can get to the sun. So there's kelp all over the globe, and they mostly are in coastal areas.
10: Okay. Is there a sort of center of diversity of kelp, or are they very distributed around the world?
11: I mean, the short answer is like kelp, at least giant kelp and bull kelp, they really prefer cold water. So they're going to be most abundant where there is cold, nutrient-rich water, because they don't have roots, they're literally sucking the nutrients from the water around them.
10: I see. That's interesting. It's interesting because you hear kelp compared to rainforests, and I don't think of cold water when I think of rainforests. Why do people make that comparison?
11: I think it's the biodiversity. I mean, I think it's two things, right? We as human beings are able to see more of the terrestrial parts of Earth. It's a real privilege to be able to put a mask on your face and get in the water, and not many people are able to do that. It's one of the things I love about the kelp forest exhibit at the aquarium, is that even if you don't dive or you haven't had the experience of going into a kelp forest yourself, you can stand at the bottom of that exhibit and watch the kelp swaying and see the leopard shark swimming by and the Garibaldi and the sheephead. And you can really get the same sense of wonder and peace that I have felt while diving in a kelp forest. One of the coolest things about kelp forests is that once you're under the water, you can see really clearly the different layers of life. There are invertebrates, kelp crabs, snails living almost at the surface of the water, where they would have no business being if there weren't kelp there to support them, right? Usually they have to hang out at the bottom and be in pretty shallow places. Or you can see from the surface, egrets and other shorebirds walking on the surface of kelp, or using the kelp as a hunting ground and sort of waiting for fish and other unsuspecting creatures to come close to the surface and then diving them. So it's just really magical.
10: How deep are we talking about in the kelp forest? How deep do they go?
11: So under ideal conditions, giant kelp can grow up to 175
10: feet. 175 feet?
11: Yeah, the statistic
10: that
11: people usually...
10: giant kelp.
11: Exactly. They are actually the world's biggest algae. So yeah, people say they can grow 2 feet a day. That's usually under ideal conditions. So here in Monterey Bay, we have seen them grow up to 12 inches a day, right? But if you had the perfect conditions, the perfect temperature, nutrients, sunlight, etc., they can get up to 2 feet a day. So they're just incredibly fast growing.
10: It must be a major driver of blue carbon too. They're sequestering carbon in these ecosystems, or is that an important part of their sort of ecosystem service, or no?
11: Yeah, it's a good question, and one that I think scientists are still working on, to be honest. So there's good evidence. Scientists have estimated how much carbon gets trapped in a kelp forest relative to like a terrestrial forest, right? And so those calculations are standing biomass calculations, which means in the stand of the kelp forest that you're in, how much carbon is being captured right here. And those publications have found this enormous amount of carbon being stored in kelp forests. One thing that gives me pause, though, is in thinking about sequestration. When we talk about carbon sequestration as it relates to climate effects, carbon sequestration really means that we're taking the carbon out of the cycle for significantly long periods of time. But it's still a question that scientists are trying to answer, how much carbon is sequestered and for how long by kelp in coastal systems. Because unlike trees, when you have a stand of trees on land, unless they burn down, there is only a certain amount of cycling that's happening there. Kelp, they prefer really rough waters and turbulent waters, which means that the stipes break off pretty regularly.
10: A lot of exchange.
11: That's right. And they're actually broken down by bacteria, so they get eaten by things. When the kelp breaks down, the stipes break off, etc., that becomes drift kelp. And that drift kelp is a really important source of food for a lot of the herbivores that live in kelp forests. Bacteria also break them down further into detritus. But to me, all of that kelp is still sort of cycling in the system. So that's the only note of caution I would give, is like, there's a lot more turnover, I think, in kelp systems of carbon than there would be in a terrestrial forest. But I think it's good that we're recognizing this immense storage of carbon that the live kelp are providing.
10: So you talked about the biodiversity. Can you give us some other examples of the types of animals and life that depend on these kelp forests and how you think about that in terms of their importance to the environment writ large?
11: Yeah, it's a great question. So we've talked about kelp being what we would call a foundation species, which means that they're literally creating the habitat that other creatures are living in. They also do, to some degree, create conditions like environmental conditions around them, microclimates, like microcurrents. They slow the water down. They allow for sedimentation. So they create physical habitat for other things. And a lot of those other things that they're creating habitat for are juvenile species of fish that we eat and invertebrates that are really a critical part of the habitat around them. So, for example, we have quite a number of rockfish here in California that are important to our commercial fisheries, and at least a handful of them use kelp as nursery grounds. So if the kelp disappears, then those fish are also going to struggle to find a place to have their young growing up.
10: That's a great segue into just sort of what's happening with these kelp forests right now, especially along the California coast. What are the biggest threats that they're facing today?
11: Probably all of your listeners will know or remember the marine heat wave that was coined the blob. That was in 2013 or 14 here in California.
10: Yeah, that's a sticky name, the blob.
11: Right. At the time I was living in Santa Barbara, I was a graduate student, and we, the scientific community, at least I was definitely under the impression that this was sort of like an unprecedented event. We started seeing like weird tropical species where they shouldn't be, and it got a lot of press, this marine heat wave. And during that time, we also, and immediately after, we saw an unprecedented loss of kelp all over the west coast of North America, especially here in California. We saw, the estimates from our ecologists are about 50% of the kelp forests declined here in central California. Up north in northern California, it was closer to 90% of the bull kelp disappeared. Wow. There. And so we had this massive die-off of these giant habitat-forming species. It would be like if we just went out and clear-cut a bunch of terrestrial forests. But of course, it was happening under the water, and so the visual impact of that wasn't as great as if you went to go hike in your favorite redwood stand or a piece of forest, and it was just gone because of this climate event, right? Unfortunately, since that major heat wave, we're starting to see these marine heat waves come more frequently and sort of becoming the norm. So in the last handful of years, we've had marine heat waves of some magnitude every single year, and they just keep seeming to break records in terms of how hot the waters are and for how long. And unfortunately, right now we're experiencing another marine heat wave. And I am sort of holding my breath for what is to come, because we're also going to be in an El Nino year. So that already means that we may experience not as much upwelling right off our coast. And again, like, the kelp really relies on that upwelling to bring cold, nutrient-rich water. And when that those temperatures increase and the nutrients drop, the kelp suffers. So I think kelp forests are a very clear example of what can happen when we change our climate and with warming waters. And we do have some bright spots. As I said, like, our scientists have estimated only around a 50% loss of kelp forests in this place, whereas in other places there was a wider spread loss. And of course, there's going to be many different reasons for that, but one of the things that is correlated to that persistence of kelp forests through time is having a healthy predator population in place when the marine heat wave hits. So the more intact your ecosystems are, the better they are going to be able to resist those events and recover from them. We're already seeing recovery here in Monterey Bay too, and that's natural recovery. There are lots of people working on restoring kelp actively, but here we're seeing kelp recover without human intervention. So that is a bright spot.
12: So it makes sense to me that the healthier the ecosystem sort of pre a challenging event, the better able the ecosystem is to recover. But what is it about the presence of predators that assists in that?
11: So I mentioned before that there are herbivores that like to munch on kelp, and one of those is the sea urchin. Sea urchins mostly feed on drift kelp. So those pieces of kelp that break off over time and float down to the bottom get eaten by urchins. Purple and red sea urchins, when held in check, are a really important part of the kelp forest, and they're doing a really important function. So even in places where otters have been absent for a long time, there are other predators that can help keep these populations in check. Down south, we have sheephead wrasse, and we have lobster who are doing that job. All over the coast, we have different species of sea star, including Pycnopodia, the sunflower star. And so, you know, but all of these predators are experiencing a warming ocean and multiple human stressors at the same time. And so as we lose one predator after another, the balance is lost in the kelp forest.
12: Okay. So in that context, we've got these threats to the kelp forest, which it sounds like the warming oceans are a major factor. I'm sure that there are other concerns around development and fisheries, but you also hear people talking about kelp as a sustainable food source, farming, even climate solutions. What makes kelp an exciting option in the sort of solution set?
11: Yeah, there is a lot of talk about kelp farming and that being a sustainable solution. I think more of the world is now aware that aquaculture is part of a solution for sustainable life on Earth, that we need to be looking for sustainable ways to do that. And kelp is could be a big part of that. I think also that kelp is, as I said before, sort of a sentinel species for what climate change can enact in the oceans and in our systems. And because the loss of kelp was so dramatic, I would say even 5 years ago, I ran into fewer people who would know what a kelp forest is, even here on the coast, because of the things we talked about, being able to get access to the ocean, essentially. But you're right that both bull kelp and giant kelp can be used in all kinds of commercial products, as well as eaten themselves. And so using kelp in those ways is one way that we can make sure that we're using kelp sustainably and sort of managing the way that we use kelp.
12: So it's a sort of conservation by use strategy. Encourage the sustainable use of kelp in order to support conservation efforts or growing of, how would you grow a kelp forest? Can they be propagated? Can
11: That's
12: they
11: a great question. Yeah, they can be propagated. In fact, one of the lines of research that I'm working on right now is trying to get experts in kelp forest ecology together to kind of match up the methods that might be used to regrow kelp forests to what has been driving the loss of kelp forests. So in every place, there are going to be different challenges to regrowing a forest that has been lost. And our approach at the aquarium is really to try to support natural recovery, to understand what drives that natural recovery we're seeing and try to support it. So predator reintroduction is like a writ large example of this. If you support the conservation or reintroduction of kelp forest predators, then you are going to be contributing to their resilience over time. If you want to regrow kelp in a place, I think the first step is to make sure that it needs to be regrown. And what I mean by that is, are there any spores from kelp getting to that place? Like, what is actually preventing the kelp from regrowing in that place? If it's true, like, I mean, some places on the north coast of California, there's so little kelp left that it's very likely that spores are not reaching those places anymore because the kelp has just disappeared. And so you can seed lines to grow kelp with their sporophyte. Once they actually settle and they make a little teeny tiny hold fast and they're starting to grow in a miniature version of themselves, you can seed them on lines. You can also do that with something called green gravel. So there are ways that we can encourage kelp to come into places where it isn't currently. And there are also, the other approach is to try to move the barriers to regrowth. So with urchins, we talked about predators. Some people also will remove urchins or smash them in place to do the job of predators when natural predators are not present. So I think there are a lot of creative solutions that people have come up with for restoring kelp. And there's still work to be done to match those methods with what is going on in that particular kelp forest to make sure that we're not just putting a bunch of kelp out and they're getting eaten by a bunch of urchins because the urchins aren't in check, for example. Or we're bringing the urchins out of the water, but kelp doesn't seed in that place because there's no nearby population to seed it.
12: Yeah, ecological restoration is so complicated in a terrestrial environment. I can't imagine the added layer of complexity when you look at marine ecosystems, but it's encouraging to know that it can be this combination of sort of letting the reintroduction of predators or sort of natural systems do some of the work and maybe more proactive measures as well. As you look at the work that you're doing now at the Monterey Bay Aquarium, what are the things that you're the most excited about?
11: I love my job and I'm so excited to be doing this kelp forest research. This is going to sound very nerdy, but in the last 2 years, we did some research around looking at the transitions between kelp forests that are thriving and urchin barrens, those places that are like wall-to-wall urchin zombies, and the transition zones between them. What makes an urchin barren start to transition back to a kelp forest, and what could make a kelp forest transition sort of downgrade into an urchin barren? And to answer those questions, we put divers in the water doing transects across those different habitats as they transitioned. And at the same time, our biologists who have decades of experience watching sea otters and knowing all about their foraging behavior went out and watched to see in those places whether there were otters there and what they were eating. And so we were kind of pairing both of those approaches under the water and above the water to try to answer questions about what might help accelerate recovery in the places where it's already started. So that's been really exciting. I'm hoping that we're going to have a paper coming out later this year about that. And this year, we just started looking at recruitment of kelp and urchins. So the other question we've been talking about is there a supply of kelp in the place where you don't see it anymore? And if so, why isn't it growing there? And part of that will have to do with the kelp itself. Of course, part of it will have to do with the urchins. And so our teams are now out collecting the tiny, tiny microscopic babies of kelp and urchins to try to answer that question. And so that, nerdy as it might be, we're taking microscope slides and putting them directly in the water so we can see really tiny forms of life, and brushes are collecting some of these organisms in their smallest forms. And to me, that's just as exciting as looking at the behavior of predators.
12: Yeah. Yeah. That's incredible. We have a herbarium here. It's one of the largest herbariums in the world, and we have a collection of algae. And so when the herbarium staff will do maps, we have 8 million specimens in the herbarium. They'll map the collections from all over the world, and you'll get all of these little dots in the oceans, and people will think that it's a mistake, but it's not. Those are algae collections from places all over the world. Well, it's incredible work that you're doing. For our listeners, if you're not a diver, you're not doing this sort of research, what can the average person do to help protect kelp forests?
11: Well, it's a great question. I think all of the individual actions that we are now more familiar with than ever about reducing your carbon footprint, taking your bike when you can, reducing your energy consumption, all of those things help our planet. Our policy team works hard to try to advocate for kelp protections and moving funds and resources in the right direction so that scientists can continue to do the kind of research we're doing and to figure out how to bring kelp forests back where they actually do need human intervention and human help to do so. As we all know, that funding landscape has changed quite a bit very recently, and it's made it tough for especially my colleagues. I feel privileged to be at an institution that has a very long-term view, and we are able to be in the water to see marine heat waves coming, to explore solutions in the water for kelp. My colleagues at other institutions are not as privileged, and we've lost a lot of funding for science in this country in the last year. So that's tough, but we're happy that we can partner with a lot of people to make sure that that research is still going on. You asked me about individual connections, and this is not a solution, but just this weekend, my daughter and I were at the beach together, and she decided, unprompted, to make a kelp forest in her beach pail.
12: Oh.
11: Yeah. She, for herself, discovered that, you know, at first she was trying to take the blades and the nematocysts and, like, push them into the sand at the bottom of the bucket to make the kelp float up. And she had already filled it with water, and they kept popping up. And so it gave her the experience of, like, what those things are for, right? What those blades and what those nematocysts are doing. They're filled with gas to bring the blades up to the surface. So then she figured out if she poked holes in them, she could sink them down and make it look like a kelp forest and put her little diver character in there and pull a kelp forest. And it just reminded me of all the times that I walked on a beach as a kid and picked up different types of kelp and algae and played with it, put it in your hair, build sandcastles with it. And so I think that's another, like, deep connection that we as human beings have. So I think just any time we can connect ourselves with the natural world, it can ground us and inspire us to protect the things that we love.
12: I could not agree more. That's a beautiful place to leave it. Thank you so much, April, for taking the time to be on Plant People.
11: Thank you so much.
12: The next time you see a patch of seaweed washed up on the beach, you might just think about the vast underwater biome it came from. To learn more about what you heard on this week's episode, check out our show notes at nybg.org.
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0: The first song on Perú Negro's latest album is called Como Cantan, Como Bailan Los Negros, or How Blacks Sing and Dance. To Ronnie Campos, the leader of Perú Negro, this song represents the spirit of Peru's black community.
1: It's about the feelings, the swing that blacks have, what they feel, how they express themselves when they hear the music.
0: Beginning in the 1500s, blacks were brought to Peru as slaves, where they worked in the mines and in fields in the south of the country. Even after emancipation in the early 1800s, the community remained poor. Ronnie Campos's grandparents lived in a rural community along the southern coast and worked in the cotton fields. Despite their poverty, music and dance were a source of delight for the family.
1: My uncles, my dad, my grandparents would gather around with instruments. They would tell tall tales and jokes while singing.
0: In the 1950s and 60s, that musical tradition, with roots stretching back to Africa, was made popular by a handful of new musical groups. It was the first visible source of pride and identity for Peru's black community. Perú Negro was one of the original groups. It was founded by Ronnie Campos's father. After his death a few years ago, Ronnie took over.
1: For me, it means my life, my family, my identity. I was born with music. For me, it's everything.
0: Perú Negro plays both traditional songs and original compositions. Ronnie Campos explains that the group's percussion instruments have their origins in the slave experience.
1: How did blacks arrive? They were brought on boats, and their instruments were taken away from them. So what did the slaves do? They came on a boat, so the shipping containers were used as an instrument, called a cajón. The cajita was the little box used in church to collect alms. It has a lid that you open and close.
0: Another traditional instrument is a dried donkey jaw, which players rub up and down with a stick to produce a rippling sound. Some of Perú Negro's songs refer to unrequited love or courtship. Others refer to the slave history of the community. De España, or From Spain, evokes the suffering of the slaves by comparing it to the suffering of Jesus. Mónica Dueñas is the lead singer of Perú Negro and is married to Ronnie Campos.
2: Each time I sing it, I'm transported. I try to live it and to show with the song the experiences of the black slaves, how they were mistreated, humiliated, punished, and same as happened to Jesus. Jesus was, they put a crown of thorns on him. He was mistreated. He was crucified. That suffering is what the black slave experienced.
0: Today, Peru's black community has made great strides. For instance, blacks now serve in Congress. Still, Afro-Peruvian music remains a symbol of pride for the community, communicating their unique culture and history within Peru and to the world. For the World Vision Report, I'm Cynthia Graber.

0: This is Ray, the source of all black knowledge. I know we've been away from the podcast for a while, but this is another rumination I had here back home in Richmond talking with my big sister Janice, and I had some thoughts about a few things. And one of those things that I had been thinking about was healthcare, in the sense of what happens when you're older, if you're disabled, what happened historically in the black community, how people were treated. And you had all the problems you can think about that's difficult right now. Changing your clothes, your personal healthcare, all those things like that, they're real issues today. So they had to be difficult things to take care of in the past. I mean, what were you going to do with your elderly grandmother, your disabled child, your parents? You know, they can't take care of themselves. And the pressure it put on people, if you're blue-collar people, you got to go to work, you got a job, you don't have the money to put them in a home, the state's not going to pay for it, they may not have had any money or insurance or anything like that. You were put in a position, what are you going to do with them? And I can remember growing up seeing, or not actually seeing, but hearing about that person living in the back room. So, Janice, you've seen that before yourself?
1: Oh, plenty of times. Go over to friends' houses. There was someone always in a back room. And you would never know they was there, except for most of the time the bathroom was by the back room. And you could see this closed door, or you may see somebody going in the room and coming back out. And if you knew the person kind of well, you would ask them, is somebody back there? Who's back there? And they would say their uncle, their aunt, or their grandmother, or something like that. But you actually very, very seldom you would ever see them.
0: I remember that these folks that lived downstairs from us, I know the kids always talked about their grandma, but I never saw her. Only recognition I even got that they were even there was when she died, because the kids were so upset and so distraught and crying so badly. And it's like, I never even seen this person. Never even thought about it. But just kind of imagine the difficulty, the emotional pain on you. You love them, but that's a lot of damn work taking care of somebody who can't be trusted at all to be at home. You had some other examples? You actually had seen this numerous times.
1: Yes, it was a commonplace thing when I was growing up. You don't hear or see it no more, but it was very common. Every now and then, they would have this old person sitting in a chair, and that person would sit there in that chair all day long. I don't know if they even fed the person. Every time you go in or out, that person was sitting in that same chair. And then you go to the bathroom, and the person who was in that back room that you never saw, sometimes an older would be coming out of that room. And you know how kids are. We started a rumor about, oh, you wonder if they dead back there. Did they kill them? Why don't they do something, you know?
0: Yeah.
1: And people didn't have money to hire somebody to watch an elderly person all day. So what do?
0: And they didn't have the kind of the products or things that they could use to take care of them, no more than you might have for a baby. And I'm just thinking about the mental pressure. They might do stuff. They got needs. Difficult to deal with if they got dementia. And they were poor.
1: And today they have adult diapers. What did you do with an elderly person who went to the bathroom on themselves? You have to use cloth diapers. And what happens? They wind up with a rash just like a baby would. And they're not going to take care of that adult's butt like they would a baby's butt. So they wind up with bed sores, infections. And it's not that they're trying to be mean. What can they do? Yeah. Is there any easy solution to that back then?
0: I had heard about this thing called nursing homes.
1: No.
0: I heard about it, and I think I knew some people that might.

0: what did that even look like? Some of them was like in our neighborhood, so I can't hardly imagine what that was. Had you ever been in one?
1: To the door, to the front door and right inside. They wouldn't allow children into those places back then. Well, all you had to do was open the door, hear the urine smell, smack you right in the face. You see people in the hallway. You see people wandering up and down the hall with those open back gowns on. And you'd be wondering, what in the world's going on?
0: I can remember being scared. I think I would have said we would have called it something like the old folks home.
1: Yeah.
0: And not nursing home. And not realizing that there was a difference. Or if there just was a difference at all. But the few times I saw something like that on TV, the examples of that would be somebody would be sitting in a wheelchair, I guess a white girl in a nursing uniform, all nice and made up,
1: clean.
0: Wheels you in and have a little blankie, you know, on your crochet blankie on your lap, and like, your folks will show up and go, how's mother? Oh, well, Mrs. Jones is, she's been a little difficult today. You know, and it looks really cute and sweet. What would your description of that be?
1: Well, if you go by what was on TV, that's exactly how it was. Nice and clean. Nurses they were so wonderful and nice to the patients.
0: We was like our own hospice before I even knew that what that big word even meant.
1: Well, the thing is, I didn't realize when they said people was in old folks' home or the nursing home or something like that, it didn't dawn on me that these were elderly people who couldn't help themselves, didn't have any other place to go, or their family just absolutely couldn't take care of them. I always thought either the family was being mean to them or the person was mentally ill.
0: That's exactly what I thought. I thought they was crazy, but not crazy in like the dementia sense, because I don't know what dementia is back then. I thought like they were always crazy, and there's some behaviors now that I can remember that I couldn't make sense of, you know, involved, you know, some sanitary things that just kind of, it's almost like don't even want to describe it. And because I'm thinking about if I was to talk about this as a podcast episode, how that'd be taken, you know, because some people don't want to hear about, well, a few people I know, they can't hear about these kind of real topics. It's just, for them, it's just too awful, too nasty, too whatever. But what is it to the people who are actually dealing with that? You want to talk about loving somebody?
1: Well, if you have to take care of an elderly person, you love them, because that is not an easy job, not at all. Do you remember Mama talking about her grandfather?
0: What was the story about that?
1: I asked her about him, and she said, all she can remember is that one day he came to live with them and went in the back room and never came out. So the whole time he was there, she never seen him again until he passed away.
0: Could have been anything wrong with him. What could you have done?
1: From what I sent for his medical records. I don't know if I told you that.
0: Yeah, go ahead.
1: And he had a stroke. And that was all that was wrong with him. He had a stroke.
0: And they put him in the same mental hospital, what is supposed to word for that? Asylum?
1: Yeah.
0: Is that too big? Yeah.
1: I think back then they used to call it the insane asylum, just because he had a stroke.
0: Maybe it's like, and your family can't take care of you.
1: Yeah, and it was odd because they must have taken him to the asylum while the kids were out, because Mama said she, you know, she never seen him again. So she didn't see them take him out. All she knew that he passed away. So, I mean, that was, and I think people were embarrassed about that too. Maybe that's why they kept him hidden.
0: I think so. Because like it's like people didn't even want to talk about that. Even as a kid, I can remember where it's like who stayed back there? And they go like, my grandma or whatever, but they don't want to get they wouldn't want to get into it.
1: Yeah, they never explained why they were back there.
0: No. It's just, and if you take it back further in time, it seems almost impossible to believe. Maybe they were, I don't know, and if it went back to slavery, I'm betting you that the plantation owners probably put you out.
1: Where? Where?

0: Where would you go? Where, and if they put you out, what would you do? Just sit on the side of the road and pass away?
1: I mean, yeah, there's no hospital. I have to dig a little deeper on the research of that. It's a curious question because people wouldn't have talked about it.
0: No.
1: They couldn't take care of you. Nobody's going to know. I'm thinking slavery, Jim Crow. Nobody's going to send nobody to take care of you.
0: Mama was born in 1924. Can you imagine how it was back then? And you can imagine what she saw.
1: I mean, because if we saw it, if we witnessed it in the 50s, 60s, and 70s, and I'm, well, we do have a personal experience with this having to somebody in the 2000s in our family. And maybe we'll talk about that, you know. And
0: yeah, that's a subject all on its own.
1: So, yeah, we're a little closer to that. We in the 21st century, and that's still going on. That's probably an issue of elder abuse, wouldn't it be?
0: That's what it would be to me. You know, I mean, it's not even on the borderline to me. It's right there at it, elderly abuse. And sometimes people get abused not on purpose, too, because the person don't know how to handle a person that's elderly, sort of maybe have dementia, can't communicate, they defecate, urinate all on themselves, and the person gets so frustrated they, you know, may do something to them, but not actually meaning to, but just because they themselves need some help.
1: Well, you know what? You have given me a lot to think about. I think we got, maybe this should be an episode, or at least it's something to think about. I'm ruminating on it. So, thank you, big sister.
0: You're welcome, little brother.
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3: This is Bird Note. Snowy owls are glamour birds. When some fly south from the Arctic to adorn fence posts and driftwood logs in the northern United States, people turn up in flocks to see them. But these owls are infrequent visitors to the lower 48, even in winter. Most snowy owls stay in the Arctic all year long, hunting through both the long hours of summer and the darkness of winter. So, what time of day do snowy owls hunt when they come south? Are they diurnal, or daytime hunters, or nocturnal ones? Where the big owls winter farther south, many hunt from dusk into night. During the day, they often stand on the same perch, snoozing on and off. But around sunset, the white-feathered hunters begin to appear restless, fluffing their feathers and gliding from perch to perch. As dusk sets in, these opportunists fly out to seek their prey, rodents and rabbits in the fields, ducks and shorebirds along the coasts. They will even fly out over the water to take sleeping seabirds. Have you seen a snowy owl in your neck of the woods? Share a photo on our Facebook page at Bird Note Radio. For Bird Note, I'm Mary McCann.

0: One morning I heard the people on the news talking about a football game that they called the Super Bowl that had been played the day before. I called my friend Julian and asked him if he'd watched it, and he said he had. When I asked him what happened, I was not surprised to hear him say that he fell asleep. This is good. What else is television for? I'm Robert Skoglund in Tents Harbor, Maine.
1: The average life of a taste bud is 10 days. On average, it takes 6 to 8 dates for a relationship to become exclusive.
2: In college, I dated a guy. We'll call him Bob. He wrote me love letters.
3: Dear Katie, since we first met on that schooner somewhere in the Straits of Malacca.
2: His family was of Polish descent, and so is mine. I had this idea of us getting married and having 17 kids and this amazing hyphenated last name with skis flying everywhere. But that's not how the story ended. One of our last dates was at a Polish restaurant. I found solace in the fried potatoes, boiled meat, and a pint or two of żywiec. A few weeks later, we broke up, and there were tears, and that was that. For several more relationships, and so I decided to go online. There are so many, many stories. All of them bad and hilarious, like the guy who asked me on the first date if I pee in the shower. But this one, a fireman, handsome and brave. First date at the Cheesecake Factory, his choice. We have a lovely conversation. I wouldn't say the sparks were flying, but really, it was not horrible. We ate dinner, dessert was cheesecake, obviously, and made plans to hang out the following week. A day later, he texted me, telling me he had a nice time. I got distracted, though, and didn't write back. Fast forward a few days, I got a text message, or five. And another one bites into this rich, moist chicken dinner in the basement of this fancy restaurant. It was a private party in a private room with a private wine tasting, a great date with a foodie. One of only a handful with this guy, but who cares? When you're eating a four-course meal with wine pairings and the chef is personally serving your food, another glass of Merlot, a tour through your wine cellar, of course, I could get used to this. Although our love is not everlasting, this meal seems to be...
4: Another course, madame.
1: The average life of a marriage is 8 years. The average time it takes to digest food is 33 hours for men and 47 hours for women.
2: 47 hours for me to digest this date, the dash of despair or the hint of joy, the potent potential. Or just a new story to tell.
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6: This is a washing machine, and it's been turned into music. The band Matmos made an album entirely with sounds from a household washing machine, along with some electronic effects. To show us how they made the music, Matmos gave us their raw recordings. This is the washing machine's settings knob. The on-off switch. The wash cycle, here they're rubbing their fingers on the machine, and drumming all over it. The whole album is the length of a wash cycle.

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2: A huge statue has bitten the dust in Kolkata, and almost no one is shedding any tears. Sports Today describes it.
3: It has stood tall in front of the iconic Salt Lake Stadium in Kolkata for several years. In front of the VIP gate is the sculpture of a headless torso with two balls on its feet and the Biswa Bangla ball on the top of the waist.
2: It is hard to describe. Two muscled, veiny legs in white soccer shorts, and on top of the shorts, instead of a torso, a big ball like a globe. The Bengali letter Bo standing in for Bisho Bangla, or Bengal and the world. And when a new government came to power in the state recently, ousting the old one, which had been here for 15 years, that statue was one of the first things to go. This is Sandeep Roy in Kolkata. The former chief minister of West Bengal, Mamata Banerjee, lamented, "I feel very bad." That's natural. The statue was apparently her brainchild. She had designed the logo on it. She said sports fans loved to take selfies with it. But few sympathized. Her government had removed a long-standing public art project as well, overnight. Poruma, a sculpture showing a tribal woman inspired by folk art. It was by renowned artist Shanu Lahiri, who had died the year before. It had become such a landmark since it was installed in 1987. The area had become known as Poruma Island. But it had to make way for one of the Bisho Bangla globes. Now one might say, what goes around, comes around. At that time, the artist Chitrabanu Mojumdar had told the Times of India, "In the U.S., minimalist sculptor Richard Serra's works have often courted controversy and led to public debate. Why can't that happen here?" He was probably referring to the Tilted Ark affair. In 1981, Serra installed a 15-ton rusting steel slab that cut across Federal Plaza in Lower Manhattan. He didn't think public art had to necessarily beautify public space. He wanted to disrupt it instead. Many New Yorkers didn't agree. New York Times art critic Grace Gluck called it an awkward, bullying piece that may conceivably be the ugliest outdoor art in the city. Employees of the government offices around the plaza collected signatures demanding its removal. It led to a hearing and heated debates, as recounted in the documentary Tilted Ark. Some government officials panned it.
4: Abstract art is fine and dandy, but when the public puts its money up for it, I think it ought to have some say in the matter.
2: The jury voted to remove the sculpture. Serra sued, citing his right to free speech, but to no avail. The sculpture belonged to the government, not him.
5: Obviously, I hope the ark is removed and auctioned off if possible. There is no shame in admitting a $175,000 mistake.
2: One night, it was cut up and hauled away to a scrap metal yard. Serra protested, but to no avail.
6: "I can't live in a country that commissions my art, invites me to the White House, shakes my hand, and tears my work down."
2: And Serra warned against valuing art via referendum.
6: "You know, if you had a referendum between a slot machine and Beethoven, there'd be no Beethoven."
2: It all raises an interesting question about public art, whether in Kolkata or New York. What is the real purpose of public art? In India, most of the time, it's either about beautification or it's just a monument to patriotism. In fact, public art in India these days tends to believe bigger is always better. India has the world's tallest, second tallest, and third tallest sitting statues. Public art in general is not something born out of public discussion, input, and demand. The former government had promised to make Kolkata into London, and as part of that project, it had installed mini Big Ben clock towers all over the city. And as a gift for soccer lovers, a statue of football great Messi when he visited the city. Now the Messi statue is gone as well, as part of the public art change sweeping the city. When the minister says the football statue was ugly, few disagreed. However, when a minister says it will be replaced by something more aesthetically pleasing, many are wary as they brace themselves for more giant statues, just playing a different political ball game.

0: This is Matt Brown, and I'm talking with Jim Brown, my father, about his time as a Peace Corps physical education teacher and coach in Colombia, South America, from 1962 to 1964. You were assigned to a university in Bucaramanga, Colombia, near the border of Venezuela. What were those first few days like when you arrived in country?
1: I remember that first day very clearly. Bob Bergstrom and I, we had been in Bogota with the rest of the group. So we got on a plane, Avianca, and we flew to Bucaramanga. We get off this plane, and there's a welcoming committee there. City officials, people from the university where we're going to work. And at the same time, there were several hundred people behind the fences, waving, cheering, like we were celebrities. And I asked one of the people, I said, how did you get all these people out to visit, to see us like this? He said, oh, they come every Sunday afternoon to watch the planes take off and land. And then later that week, they had a reception for us at a hotel. And it was for Dan Friedman, an English teacher, and Tom Tolman, another English teacher, and for Bob Bergstrom and I from the PE part of the group. So we're talking to these people, small talk kind of stuff. And one of them commented, I don't know how he knew this, that three of us were left-handed. And I nodded and wanted to use my new Spanish, and I agreed with him. And whatever I said didn't come out quite right. The hostess smiled and changed the subject. And a few minutes later, Dan pulled me aside and said, Jim, I'm pretty sure that you just told these guys we were leftists. So it probably wasn't the message that the Peace Corps had in mind when they sent us to South America to offset the spread of communism, but I had already announced who we were.
0: To that end, is it fair to say that it took a while for all of you to get comfortable speaking Spanish?
1: Taking a while is a little bit of an understatement. There were several in our group who could speak Spanish who were very fluent, but for most of us, it was a work in progress. But even when we made mistakes, and we all made mistakes, Colombians were so nice and understanding and wanted to help, and it helped us get better every day. There were still bumps, and speed bumps, along the way. Kevin Dixon was in our group. He was a 6'7 guy from Boston who played basketball and baseball at the University of Denver. And he turned out to be a great coach, but Spanish wasn't good, and he would be the first one to tell you that. They sent Kevin to Tunja, which is a city north of Bogota, to conduct a basketball clinic, and a couple of hundred people showed up, students, teachers, coaches. And at the end of the clinic, they asked Kevin to come forward and accept a gift and say a few words. He tried to thank them and say that he was embarrassed to be given such a nice gift, but he used a word that sounds in English a lot like embarrassed. It meant something else. Kevin had just announced to the group that he was pregnant.
0: Did that take a second to sink in, or do you think he realized that only years later?
1: Months later, maybe years later, but once the story got out, it spread around the country, and it's brought up at every reunion we've ever had.
0: Where'd you live while you were there?
1: For the first couple of months, we lived in a dorm at the university, and then we moved to an apartment. Actually, our boss, our Colombian boss, said they were building this new apartment over a theater not far from the university, and would we be interested in it? So we went and looked. It was $75 a month, split four ways. We had to get permission from the Peace Corps in Bogota because there was a rule that no more than two volunteers could live together in the same place. So we got the okay. We moved in. It had four bedrooms, two baths, hot water on good days, had a kitchen, had a living room, and living over a theater. I saw more movies in 2 years that I lived in Bucaramanga than I've seen the rest of my life. The theater was air-conditioned, which was important. So that was one reason. I just would go downstairs to cool off. And they also had subtitles, so it helped me with my Spanish. That's my excuse.
0: What did other volunteers think when they visited your palatial apartment?
1: Unbelieving. I mean, a lot of these people were living in pretty dismal places out in the countryside. And they would come into Bucaramanga to get supplies and come by the apartment, and they were just dumbfounded. First, they would say, did you check this out with the Peace Corps? Do they know about this? But they liked it, and they ended up staying with us often when they would come into town. So they were jealous, but it worked out okay. And it turned out that all of our people around the country, the PE people and English teachers, were living in similar apartments or hotels or whatever. We were expected to live at the level of whoever we were working with, and that apartment was consistent with that.
0: I grew up in Louisiana. You grew up in Louisiana, and food is a huge part of life and culture in that state. What was it like going from Louisiana to this completely different culture with a completely different kind of food?
1: Well, I knew we weren't in Louisiana anymore. We ate breakfast in the apartment. We ate lunch at the cafeteria at the university. But it was every day. This didn't change. Rice, yuca, a little meat, beans, and a Coca-Cola. 2 or 3 pesos. But it was. We just got tired of that. And we made a deal with this Thai restaurant in a hotel to eat one meal a day. I mean, who knew? Bucaramanga, Colombia, 60 years ago, there was a great Thai restaurant. It was like living in New York or Atlanta, someplace like that. So it was great. We kept enough food in the apartment to keep us going. There was a bakery 2 doors down. You know, fruits were easy to find and very cheap. You could get papayas, pineapples, bananas. Pineapple cost 10 cents, a dime in U.S. money. So one day we bought a whole stalk of bananas for a buck and change. Thought we were getting a great deal. It didn't occur to us at the time that that whole stalk of yellow bananas might get ripe at the same time. So we were against the clock. We were up against the clock from the minute we got out of that market. 7 days, tops, eat a whole stalk of bananas. The numbers just didn't work for us. That was the last time we made that mistake.
0: This is Matt Brown. You've been listening to an interview with Jim Brown, a physical education teacher and coach in Colombia during the Peace Corps' earliest years.
2: Dwayne Boudreau has owned Circle Foods since 1993. He's been trying to restore the building since it flooded in Hurricane Katrina. Dwayne knew he wanted to bring back Circle Foods, but for a while had no resources or backing from the city to do so.
3: I started talking and entertaining ideas of leasing a place. A few different companies, some chain stores showed up. And every time I met, I didn't tell anybody, but the whole community knew. I would get calls saying, hey, we don't want this company there. We don't want that company there. But they said, we want Circle Foods store back. This is what we want.
2: For the community, it was Circle Foods or bust. Dwayne finally received funding from various sources, including state and federal tax credits and $1 million from the city's Fresh Food Retailer Initiative. And now the store is scheduled to open at the end of the month. But I walked the streets off St. Bernard Avenue to hear memories of the store before the flood. People remember it like it was yesterday.
4: They had the little chickens out. And the little rabbits and the Christmas trees. And the whole place would be like Wonderland to me.
5: Oh, well, you know, you had your butcher shop, you had your deli and all that, you know, and your produce and all that. And Circle Food Store was known for that, you know, the bell peppers, the Millitone.
6: I used to go to Circle Food Store every day, 7 days out of a week. Even if I had to go get a onion, a bell pepper. You know, bell peppers used to be like $4 for $1.
2: Everyone loves the throwback prices, but it's more than that. The place is described like a holy land by those who've lived in the area all their lives, like Erica Foy.
6: You can't go nowhere else when the Circle Food Store is right there in the heart of the neighborhood.
2: Because the store was so embedded in the neighborhood, says Erica's brother, Danny Foy, you didn't just shop there, you worked there.
5: When you got to be a teenager, that's the first place you would go and get a job, you know? You go see the owners, and they know you from the neighborhood coming in, and they, you know, watch you when you was raised, you know?
2: In hiring employees for the new store, Dwayne Boudreau is taking applications from all over, but he's giving preference to those who live in the neighborhood, and first and foremost, those who worked at Circle before, like Ryan Hamilton.
7: Durant been trying to get this up since 2006. He just kept on. I think if it was anybody else, it wouldn't have happened, because that's a long time.
2: Mr. Hamilton was a store manager until he had to look for new work in 2005.
7: I used to call him at least 20 times a year. What's going on? How it look? Getting there, how it look, getting there every year. Kept calling. It's fine to happen.
2: Many older folks in the neighborhood have struggled to make groceries without a store nearby. Joyce Montana, the wife of Allison Tutti Montana, is 83 years old. She says because stores like Circle didn't come back right away, many people who lacked transportation decided not to move back after the storm.
8: A lot of buildings is gone astray, like that house over there. When I first moved around here, they had people living in that house. And it's been sitting like that for maybe about 10 years.
2: Some also relied on Circle Foods to supply certain items crucial in their cooking. Patricia Richard misses the special brisket that only Circle Foods carried.
9: I'm tired of traveling all over the city trying to find something because I know once they're open, I can't wait to get me some meat to make me a pot of soup. I have made a pot of soup here since I can't find the meat until Circle opened. I know they're going to have it.
2: When I asked Dwayne Boudreau what he absolutely had to bring back to the new store, he knew what people wanted.
3: We're bringing back the seafood that we always get. We're bringing back the wild game, the turtles. That's what we're known for around here that I don't think anybody else are going to do. And I'm out really still trying to search for a few more vendors for my turtles. When we put our new case back here and a couple of the guys asked me, what is this case for? And a few people said, this is our specialty item. And people start thinking specialty items is special cuts of meat. And I'm saying, no, that's my pigtails and my oxtail and my calf tongues and my different stuff like that that is specialty for this area.
2: Miss Pat and Miss Joyce can't wait to walk across the street, find their specialty items, and walk them back home. But what it really means for them is seeing the neighborhood come back, seeing people back in the streets, says Miss Joyce.
8: Most of the people who live in this neighborhood, they've been in this neighborhood practically all their life. If the Circle Food store opened, it'd give them a chance to walk to the store, and then on the way, they would meet their neighbors, and that would give them a chance to visit with their neighbors and find out what's going on, and it'd give you something to get out and go to.
2: Circle Foods is the first big redevelopment project on St. Bernard, along with the repaving of the avenue in November of 2013. And the neighborhood was recently zoned as mixed use. That means it now has the same designation as corridors like Ferret and Frenchman Street, where business and residential can mix. Circle Foods hopes to be just the first of many businesses that brings new life to this part of the city. For WWNO, I'm Lane Kaplan-Levinson.
10: This is Blank on Blank, distributed by the Public Radio Exchange, PRX.org. I'm David Gerlach. The actress Betty Davis was never afraid to speak her mind. The remarkable thing is she did this in an era when outspoken women were not the norm in Hollywood or popular culture, for that matter. So we were excited to come across an interview she did in 1963 that hadn't been heard for decades. Davis was in her mid-50s, on the tail end of a legendary movie career, and as we had hoped, she still had something to say. It's timeless. Here's Betty Davis.
11: There's always that old excuse here, this is not the time to do a picture like that, you know? The public doesn't want it now. Well, I don't think the public knows what they want until they see it. You know, I really, really think it's exactly like saying to your child, what would you like for dinner? You don't know till they see it. The public can't say what they want to see. It's up to us to decide and hope to God they like it, you know.
10: Betty Davis was speaking to legendary showbiz reporter Shirley Eater. We believe the interview took place at Betty Davis's home in Los Angeles. Now back to the tape.
11: You have courage of your convictions. You have courage to say what you want to say. I never said anything that was unprintable. Never said anything just for the sake of being, you know, startling. There were always just opinions about things that one encountered as one went through life, you know. But no, I was always terribly outspoken and just always said what I thought in as much as I knew about it, you know. They say that in Hollywood one can't do that, but I think honesty counts in Hollywood just as much as it does anywhere else. I think it's just too much trouble to be dishonest and keep up with yourself, you know. The simpler roads, just say what you think. Then you haven't got to always check as to what you said to one person, what you said to another. I think this would be exhausting, actually. One can be respected for the truth in Hollywood just as much as anywhere else, you know, or else I wouldn't have had a career. Do you feel that being, let's forget modesty and let's be honest, do you feel that having a certain amount of intelligence, as you do, is sometimes a hindrance in your field? The female, I think it's a terrible hindrance in business. And I think it's a terrible hindrance for any female to have a lot of intelligence in private life, but I think in business sometimes it's even worse. I think there's deep resentment, no question about it, from the male side of the business. We all work for men, you know, they're the people in charge, and I think they find women easier who haven't the ability to think for themselves and stand up for themselves. One can make more enemies as a female with a brain, I think, no question about that, among the opposite sex. But I don't think in business it matters whether you're a man or a woman, if you can do your job and have a brain. Well, Betty Davis, when you come home from a studio after having to fight in a man's world, was it difficult to come home and then really be a woman, you know?
12: No, because whether it was difficult or not, I worked very hard at it. And I think I worked much too hard at it, you know, because I went way overboard the other way of proving I was definitely just a female and trying to divide up the two. And, of course, it should never be attempted because it cannot be done. It's impossible. It's too much work. It's ridiculous, you know, but I must say I did try. Because I believe one should be a woman at home, you know. And actually, I think business women are better women at home, if you want to know the truth. Because you do understand what goes into a day's work out in the world. It's a very nerve-wracking affair. And that's what life boils down to in the long run anyway. That's all marriage is a great, great, wonderful communion of interest and a friendship. They don't seem to want it to be that simple. I don't know. I think men have got to change an awful lot. I think somehow they still prefer the little woman. They're just staying way, way behind. And so as a result, I think millions of women are very happy to be by themselves. They're so bored with the whole business of, you know, trying to be the little woman. When there's no such thing really exists anymore. It just simply doesn't. The world's gone way beyond it, you know. And the real female should be partly male, and the real male should be partly female anyway. So if you ever run into that in either sex, you've run into something very, very fine, I think.
11: You'll have to start a whole new sex.
12: Well, there is a new sex starting, I think. There's neither man nor woman. It's a very independent male creature that lives alone. And a lot of independent females who live alone. It's all very sad. But it's much easier for both sexes to do it this way nowadays. And I often have said, you know, if men find out how to give birth to children, they'll never propose again. You know, it's really the way the world is going. No question about it.

0: There's no writing for women anymore. This is the truth. Isn't
1: it? Women have always been the glamour part of the industry. I don't understand that.
0: Yeah, the women are the essential part of the theater. But the writers are not writing about women. I think they're too perplexed about the whole female situation, probably. The world's all full of thoughts about wars and space and tragedies to the world. That's what writers are thinking about, because that's what the world is thinking about. And it's very sad, because that's when we could use entertainment like mad to forget all this. But there seems to be no subject that they write about.
2: Betty Davis died of breast cancer in 1989. Her final film came out that very same year. Watch the animated version of this episode on our website, blankonblank.org. It's our series with PBS Digital Studios. Special thanks to Tony and John Slotkin for allowing us to bring you this interview. Their mother, Shirley Eater, she interviewed the legends of Hollywood from the 1950s through the 80s. She was a one-woman print and radio powerhouse. You've been listening to Blank on Blank. I'm David Gerlach.
1: Betty Davis, I think you're very kind to let me come up here. No, it really is a pleasure being and talking with you. I don't often get this kind of joy from an interview, and thank you very much.
0: Thank you. Show you my birch trees now.
1: Good. And this is Shirley Eater thanking Betty Davis, wishing her well, and returning us to Radio Central.

0: I am 50 feet underwater, alone, a quarter mile offshore from the Kohala coast of Hawaii Island. The fish on my stringer are bleeding into the current.
1: I can see the faint copper trace dissolve into blue.
0: Something in the water around me is reading the signal. Then the shadow comes. 15 feet of tiger shark, striped and deliberate, materializing from the haze the way large things do underwater. Not approaching so much as arriving. She circles once. Her eyes find mine. She stops. I do not turn away. I hold position, eye to eye, and I wait. People who haven't spent years in the ocean read this as confrontation, a near-death experience to recount at dinner parties. But I see a shark almost every dive. The shark is not a metaphor. She is a Tuesday. Hanging there in the blue while she decides what I am, I think about my father. Dr. Moges Bizuna, born in Harar, Ethiopia in 1944, the son of a wealthy man who refused to acknowledge him, raised in a shack by his mother. At 10 years old, he left home and traveled 50 miles to find a school because the town he came from had no school past the third grade and he had already decided that the ceiling above him was not his ceiling. He's 81 years old now. He's losing his vision. The man who chased light across continents can no longer read his phone. There's a story my father told at every party, every family gathering, every holiday table throughout my childhood in Indianapolis. He told it the way people tell stories that contain them, not to inform, but to return. He was 10 years old, sharing a single rented room with four other boys at the school 50 miles from home. They paid $2 a month, pennies, for injera and shurawat twice a day and a place to sleep. When winter came and the days grew shorter, they were offered candles for 25 cents each. One boy refused to pay his share. The other four children, including my father, each paid extra and bought the candles themselves. They were 10 years old. They had already learned that the agreement, everyone contributes, everyone benefits, was the only structure that worked. You did not wait for perfect conditions. You filled the gap and moved forward. But the boy who refused to pay used the light the most. He sat closest to the candle. He read the longest. He seemed to believe he was clever. So they took their blankets and built a wall around him. If he would not pay for the light, he would not receive it. But the enclosure had a flaw. They couldn't seal the ceiling. Light leaked through the top and pooled inside his fort while they shivered in open air. He was warm and illuminated. And because he was 10 years old and hadn't yet learned the cost of certain kinds of cleverness, he began to read aloud, just to let them know. So they sat in the dark, together, and refused to buy light at all. The boy had fashioned his own candle from fat and cloth. The smell spread through the neighborhood until neighbors arrived with sticks and taught him a lesson that reason could not. After that, he paid his share. They lit the candle. They all had light. My father told this story laughing, not as a lesson. He never said, "And so you see, the moral is," he told it as a memory that delighted him, that contained something true about how the world works. He laughed at the rancid candle. He laughed at the neighbors. He laughed at the image of 5 10-year-old boys negotiating the economics of shared light. I retold it at his 70th birthday party in Indianapolis. He had forgotten the story entirely. He listened to me tell it and laughed with his whole body, as if though hearing it for the first time. By then it had already passed from him to me so completely that he no longer needed to carry it. My parents fled Ethiopia in 1978. The Derg, the military junta, had marked my father for arrest. He had one night. He left immediately, going into hiding in the countryside.
1: My mother stayed behind with their toddler, Umsalu, hoping the danger would pass. It didn't. By April of that year, staying meant dying. They walked to Sudan, on foot. They reached a camp, and it was there, in the space between one life and the next, that I was conceived. Not planned, not an accident, but the natural consequence of two people who had survived something together and were still choosing to believe in the future. They did not know if they would make it to Frankfurt. They conceived me anyway. They moved forward anyway. They released the outcome anyway.

They reach Frankfurt, where I would be born a few months later. My father's brother, Alemayo, was painting a hunger cloth for a German church. That commission financed my parents' flight from Sudan. In 1981, after my first birthday, the White Harvest Church in Indianapolis sponsored our immigration to the United States. My brother rejoined us a year later, after 4 years of separation, held whole by his grandmother, while my parents rebuilt a life on the other side of the world.

0: My father completed his PhD. He taught anatomy and physiology for 30 years. The architecture of the human body, how systems connect, how structure supports function, how every visible action depends on invisible preparation. He was teaching the same thing in the classroom he had learned in horror. He just had a different language for it by then. Last week, my children's mother called and asked me to take the kids. My daughter, Mary Coco, 12. My son, Mogus Mackay, 10. Named for his grandfather. Later that night, she sent me a message. Thank the kids. I didn't know what she meant. I asked them about it in the morning. Mary has been making sea creatures from beads and elastic cord, squids, octopuses, starfish, and selling them to her classmates. Mogus learned to make them too and sells the same item for $20 that his sister sells for $10. He has always understood leverage. When they arrived at their mother's house and found her upset, they didn't ask for an explanation. They came up with a plan. Mary gave Mogus $50, money they had made themselves, at school, with their hands, and sent him out into the rain to find something to ease her mother's pain. He walked to 4 stores. He selected a necklace, her favorite lemonade, and a small jade cat, because their mother loves cats. Mary stayed home and watched her baby half-sibling until the boyfriend came back from work. They left the gifts and a note on the bed and said nothing about it afterward. I did not teach them to do this. I recognized it. I have seen it before. In a cold room in horror. In a refugee camp in Sudan. In a retirement community in Charlotte where my father can no longer see his grandchildren's faces. My father traveled 50 miles. I descend 50 feet. My children spent $50. Not because they were told, but because darkness asked and they answered with what light they had. My father is losing his vision. A window once open is now closing. I cannot fix this. What I can do is keep diving, keep teaching, keep raising Mogus and Mary Coco in the light of what was passed to me. Now it passes forward again, in small, unremarkable acts. A necklace, a lemonade, a jade cat left silently on a bed.
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0: It's a house on a ridge. The valleys and hills stretch before me, green and undulating. Something falls on my head. It's a pod from a cotton tree. I look up and see a giant Malabar squirrel staring at me inquisitively. Behind me is a villa. It's called Isla's Ridge. And Isla is Isla Van Dam, better known as Lulu Van Dam, a Belgian woman living in the hills of Tamil Nadu in South India.
1: I came to India to retire in 99. It hasn't worked. Not at all. What a stupid idea I had. What a stupid idea.
0: Instead, she found 16 acres that had once been used to grow coffee and pepper, but had been abandoned to monkeys, squirrels, and wild Indian bison. And she built herself an English-style bungalow and a homestay. This is Sandeep Roy at Isla's Ridge. But the real story here isn't the bungalow, beautiful as it is. It's the woman who built it. Lulu Van Dam is often on the covers of magazines about design and decor. The art she's collected, her own elegantly casual sense of fashion, shirt and slacks, the beautiful bungalow open to the hills. A fairy

0: I've worked a lot on this.
1: She was born in India, still under British rule. Her Belgian father had a business making picture frames. She says she grew up wild.
0: So I lived like a monkey. I was a junglee, didn't go to any schooling till I was 9. I had a little tree house.
1: She was sent to England to go to boarding school, to be civilized in a way.
0: Hated study. After 8 years at that boarding school, I was finally chucked out. Because I had a little radio this size. You're not allowed radio.
1: She ended up in Brussels and opened a shop called Santosh.
0: And it became quite an iconic shop, selling Indian clothes, but very wearable by Europeans.
1: Long before it had become popular, Lulu Van Damme was marketing India to the West.
0: I think I've always been going against the tide, because, you know, to sell Indian-based fashion in Belgium, which is the most difficult country in the world to sell to women, very classical.
1: She was part of the young and fashionable chic set in Belgium, but while others partied all night, she marched to a different drummer.
0: They called me the La Grande Dame. 11 o'clock. Okay, friends, I'm going to bed. Goodbye. 11 o'clock, I used to sleep. Get up at 6, go fishing. Come back, everybody's still sleeping at 12. Have my breakfast. Live my life.
1: Eventually, the tide brought her back to India. She opened a cafe on a beach in Goa and somehow ended up building herself a house, but then discovered it didn't have the right permits.
0: So I demolished my own house, then sold the land afterwards for a good price.
1: Now she lives in her house on the hills, filled with the art she has collected all her life, some valuable, some not so much. A Magritte lithograph on the wall, a miniature, a large Ganesha, a crystal chandelier, a little copper shoe.
0: There's nothing expensive. There's nothing expensive, no? It's all secondhand.
1: But she says, though she loves things of beauty, she doesn't really collect anymore.
0: I've been a collector, and that has a bit stopped. I'm just happy with what I have, and I'm more interested in gardening and learning about birds.
1: She wants to go against the tide, as she has done all her life.
0: Also, it's going a bit against this life we're living now, which is all about consuming. We are pushed to consume, to buy, to eat.
1: Instead, she sits on her bed, never locks the doors of the bedroom, which open onto the hills, and relishes the simple joys of life.
0: What gives the most joy? I think the fact that I am alone. I do not count on anybody. I think I was made to live alone.
1: As always, swimming against the tide in style.

0: dusk into night. During the day, they often stand on the same perch, snoozing on and off. But around sunset, the white-feathered hunters begin to appear restless, fluffing their feathers and gliding from perch to perch. As dusk sets in, these opportunists fly out to seek their prey, rodents and rabbits in the fields, ducks and shorebirds along the coasts. They will even fly out over the water to take sleeping seabirds. Have you seen a snowy owl in your neck of the woods? Share a photo on our Facebook page at Bird Note Radio. For Bird Note, I'm Mary McCann.
1: 26 years ago, Jenny Bovee worked long hours as an executive in training at Macy's. One night, she and the date that would become her husband went to an art opening. That's when she spotted it.
2: There was this tiny little rubbing, or I didn't identify it as a rubbing. It was an image of a fish. It was positioned right next to the bathroom door, and it just bit me in the butt. There is no other way to describe it, and I had no idea what I was looking at. All I knew is that it resonated. It really, really, really captured me.
1: She spent the entire evening trying to figure out what it was, and the next day and the next. She called the aquarium, art schools, museums, until finally someone identified it as a fish rubbing, the Japanese art called gyutaku. She'd found her calling.
2: I'm a professional dead fish printer. That is a professional dead fish printer.
1: That's right. Jenny's like the Da Vinci of dead fish. Here's how she does it.
2: I paint the specimen, press it directly onto the surface area, and then peel it back, and the result is a one-of-a-kind print.
1: Starting out, Jenny'd be on the docks at 4 a.m. to cull through fish markets for interesting specimens. She called friends like the Chatham Shellfish Constable, who sent her a codfish in the mail. Soon, she didn't have to look for the fish. They just started to fall into her lap. Fishermen brought dripping bluefish and buckets of fluttery skates to her front door.
2: Another friend called me up and told me that he had this in his nets. This is a sandbar tiger shark, otherwise known as a ragged tooth shark. And, you know, we bartered. This one cost me 4 cases of beer. Yep.
1: For the shark, she used graphic black ink on Egyptian papyrus. The result looks almost like a cave painting. But she started out on a smaller scale.
2: Our first fish that we ever did was a black sea bass, and that's what this is. It was one of the first fish that I ever caught as a kid. It has a very big scale, feathery fins. It has a combination of earth tones and iridescence and jewel tones. It's a really beautiful fish.
1: This is Jenny's favorite palette to work with, earth tones and jewel tones. What she uses depends on how well the ink will sink into the skin of the specimen and how well it transfers to the silk or rice paper or t-shirt she presses into it. Bold wild fish make for bold wild prints. Take the sea robin.
2: The sea robin is the closest thing to a dinosaur I've ever seen, or a dragon, okay? It's the closest thing to a dragon. I put it on this one, on Chinese banner red, because of that. And I love the way they move. They swim like they're almost a hovercraft. But I have a dead one over here.
1: Jenny has 6 fridges, all filled with dead fish, some preserved and reused for over 20 years. Yes, 20 years. I asked her what her teenage boys think, and she said they're pretty used to it. They grew up in the studio. Fish rubbing isn't a hobby. It's her family's business. When they were born, 2 kids in 2 years, she says it was one of the most challenging times in her life. She'd have to print with a kid strapped into a baby backpack, or if need be, in the middle of the night.
2: They just knew when I wasn't there. I mean, I'm creeping down the stairs, you know, trying to get down into the studio, and where are you? It was very challenging.
3: Did you ever have a moment going down the stairs and hearing the kids cry and knowing you got to go to the studio where you thought, maybe it's time to go back to Macy's, or maybe I don't know if I can make this work?
2: You know, no. I had something happen to me just last week. There was a house that was for sale, and I was being brought through it just with a friend. And I look in the bathroom, and I go, that's cool. Oh, my God, that's mine. The grab was still there. Like, it still kind of bit me in the butt. You know?
1: It's pretty clear. Jenny Bovee's love of dead fish is very much alive. In Chatham, Massachusetts, this is Kara Janesco.
4: This is a black sea bass. This is a black sea bass.
5: There are usually only a few points of contact between the world of San Francisco's homeless and the rest of the city. Passers-by do or do not give change. Some residents do or do not face losing their own homes. And then there's the HOT team. They work on the street with people who are homeless every day, like rope ladders the city throws out at night, trying to make a path back.
6: Knock, knock, anybody home?
5: Home, in this case, means a tent or tarp. We're under a tangle of freeway overpasses where 101 divides SoMa and becomes 80. I realize I'm here every day. We're underneath my route home.
7: Your husband's out here with you? Just not here right now?
8: Yeah, he's
7: okay,
8: just
7: so
8: right now.
7: Sometime this evening, someone's going to roll by with a couple blankets for you, okay?
8: Okay.
7: Okay.
5: One of the two SF HOT teammates I'm riding with, Kathleen Lee, points up at the overpass. She tells me during this winter's huge storm, many people stuck it out.
7: Many, many people.
5: Even though the city organized emergency shelters.
7: I want gals to say, I'm from Louisiana. I'm used to hurricanes. Bring it. Just bring it.
5: Tonight, the HOT team is making the rounds, checking in and offering services to each person they meet. Like Jennifer Hans Williams.
9: They offered a shelter bed for a woman, but I can't be in shelters because of my borderline personality disorder. I can't be around people. It makes me go panic.
5: Williams and her husband seem to be in their 30s. They look exhausted. Their big coats are worn out. Williams says, beyond the panic, the other reason she doesn't want to head to a shelter is because she'd be separated from her partner.
9: My husband and I are both positives, you know, with HIV, so we can't be separated. We have to take our meds every day. He's my baby, and we're healthy because of each other, and if we're not together, he'll go downhill, and I'm not going to let that happen. We'd rather be on the street. We want to go inside, though.
5: The HOT team offers them gloves and socks, and then we head off along the row of tents and makeshift shelters lining the chain-link fence. People pop their heads out and chat with Lee and her teammate, Scott Prentice. I'm not allowed to record the exchanges because of strict confidentiality policies, so I watch out of earshot.
10: I offered services that we are able to fulfill right now.
5: Everything from ponchos to drug rehabilitation, withdrawal help, or shelter beds. What's surprising is how many people say no to all of the above.
10: If they don't want anything, I'll always tell them to call us. And I'll tell them I will definitely come back and check on them. We're back here all the time.
11: And did you offer those people shelter?
7: Oh, yeah. Well, many times. All these people don't want shelter. They have tents.
10: Yeah, you dry, you look warm.
5: The rain starts to ease up. Lee tells me the HOT team sees getting their clients into shelter as a first step.
7: It feels like a more tangible connection to other services possible.
5: But there are a lot of reasons people would rather stick on the street.
12: I don't like shelters. I was raped in a shelter in Portland, Oregon. So I try not to go to them.
5: That's Christopher Posen. He's 23 now.
12: Been homeless since I was 15.
5: Posen is baby-faced, but unsmiling. He says surviving on the streets is not just about self-defense. It's also about having people to depend on.
12: My best friend, he's got a heart of gold. Every single time I've had my backpack stolen, he's the one that's found it, or found a new one for me.
5: He thinks his route off the streets will be finding a job.
12: There's nothing more in the world than I want than to get a steady, real job.
5: But he says he's been turned away for not having a home address. He manages to find gigs like landscaping, restoring windows.
12: I'm a blazer. So I've done that.
11: What if you were going to be homeless for the rest of your life?
12: I might kill myself. If I knew that I would never, ever get off the street, I'd probably kill myself.
5: All night long, the HOT team is getting calls from the police department, the fire department, and 311. Like this one, to pick up a guy in the Castro, tripping on hallucinogens.
7: Oh, there he is. I got him.
13: Hey, how are you?
14: The HOT team came. We negotiated on what my name was and my birthday and my dissemi-reality.
13: Yeah.
14: And the fact that I own Jupiter.
13: Oh, man, your chariot has arrived.
5: He follows them to the car, and they head off to a shelter. The night I rode along with the hot team was not filled with crisis. But what struck me is the stasis, the constant, routinized suffering.
7: You've probably never experienced that. It's really strange. It's a really strange place to be. It's its own kind of slight mental illness because it's kind of electric and tingly. You really are on high alert all the time. It's like your most fearful time, and that's where you stay.
5: That empathy comes from personal experience. Lee has her own story. For years, she lived in a house in Sacramento with her partner. They had their own business, painting and renovating houses.
7: And we also had a heroin habit that was decades old. It was our own little secret.
5: In the economic downturn, their business went under.
7: We just lost work and we hung on for about 9 months and then ended up with our hound dog and us in our little car. And we were recycling, trying to maintain our habits. And then, of course, when you stick your head in enough trash cans, you're going to get sick. So we got really sick. And then the car blew up at that same time.
5: The hot team found them right as they hit rock bottom. They gave her and her partner antibiotics and vouchers for heroin detox.
7: And now we've both been clean for over 5 years.
8: Are you still together?
7: Yeah. Oh, we've been together 31 years. That part's not going to change. Yeah.
5: They live in the city's depleting stock of SROs, or single-room occupancy buildings. Most of the people the hot team meets every night, they won't be able to help. They say most are not able to meet them halfway. But
14: you never know who's going to want it until you engage and ask every single person.
7: And then someone that doesn't want it for months or years finally just gets sick and tired and will say, okay.
14: Everyone eventually may hit a breaking point where there's like, today, I got to get off the street today. Today's my day.
5: SF Hot exists so that when that happens, people don't have to try to do it alone.
7: Lives change. That's the coolest thing ever. So, look, here I stand before you. You can be different next year than you are this year if you just walk this way. Just one step today. Just one.
5: In San Francisco, I'm Liza Veal for Cross Currents.
15: One morning I heard the people on the news talking about a football game that they called the Super Bowl that had been played the day before. I called my friend Julian and asked him if he'd watched it, and he said he had. When I asked him what happened, I was not surprised to hear him say that he fell asleep. This is good. What else is television for? I'm Robert Skoglund in Tents Harbor, Maine.
16: This is Bird Note. A flash and hover at the nectar feeder. A buzz and squeak and a headlong chase as one hummingbird sends another packing from its closely guarded sweet treasure. Hummingbirds always seem to move so quickly. Do they ever pause in the open where we can watch them for a few moments? In fact, they do. Many male hummingbirds keep a watchful eye on their territory when they're actively courting or keeping guard over a female. The male perches atop a shrub, often on a long bare twig, where he can fully take in his surroundings. Other males straying into this protected space risk a relentless aerial attack. The male hummer will also launch himself from his perch in a courtship display and to snatch small flying insects, an important part of a hummingbird's diet. As the ever-vigilant male looks back and forth across his domain, there's a good chance his iridescent throat will catch the light just right, sending out a radiant flash of red or purple. This is the moment to train your binoculars on the hummer and enjoy that brilliant play of color. And though he's bound to fly off at any moment, with any luck, he'll buzz right back to the same perch. For Bird Note, I'm Michael Stein.

This is Bird Note. Snowy owls are glamour birds. When some fly south from the Arctic to adorn fence posts and driftwood logs in the northern United States, people turn up in flocks to see them. But these owls are infrequent visitors to the lower 48, even in winter. Most snowy owls stay in the Arctic all year long, hunting through both the long hours of summer and the darkness of winter. So, what time of day do snowy owls hunt when they come south? Are they diurnal, or daytime hunters, or nocturnal ones? Where the big owls winter farther south, many hunt from

I asked my mother for 50 cents to see the elephant jump the fence. He jumped so high, he hit the sky, and never came back to the 4th of July.

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1: This is Matt Brown, and I'm talking with Jim Brown, my father, about his time as a Peace Corps physical education teacher and coach in Colombia, South America, from 1962 to 1964. You were assigned to a university in Bucaramanga, Colombia, near the border of Venezuela. What were those first few days like when you arrived in country?
2: I remember that first day very clearly. Bob Bergstrom and I, we had been in Bogota with the rest of the group. So we got on a plane, Avianca, and we flew to Bucaramanga. We get off this plane, and there's a welcoming committee there. City officials, people from the university where we're going to work. And at the same time, there were several hundred people behind the fences, waving, cheering, like we were celebrities. And I asked one of the people, I said, how did you get all these people out to visit, to see us like this? He said, oh, they come every Sunday afternoon to watch the planes take off and land. And then later that week, they had a reception for us at a hotel. And it was for Dan Friedman, an English teacher, and Tom Tolman, another English teacher, and for Bob Bergstrom and I from the PE part of the group. So we're talking to these people, small talk kind of stuff. And one of them commented, I don't know how he knew this, that three of us were left-handed. And I was nodded and wanted to use my new Spanish, and I agreed with him. And whatever I said didn't come out quite right. The host smiled and changed the subject. And a few minutes later, Dan pulled me aside and said, Jim, I'm pretty sure that you just told these guys we were leftists. So it probably wasn't the message that the Peace Corps had in mind when they sent us to South America to offset the spread of communism, but I had already announced who we were.
1: To that end, is it fair to say that it took a while for all of you to get comfortable speaking Spanish?
2: Taking a while is a little bit of an understatement. There were several in our group who could speak Spanish who were very fluent, but for most of us, it was a work in progress. But even when we made mistakes, and we all made mistakes, Colombians were so nice and understanding and wanted to help, and it helped us get better every day. There were still bumps, and speed bumps, along the way. Kevin Dixon was in our group. He was a 6'7 guy from Boston who played basketball and baseball at the University of Denver. And he turned out to be a great coach, but Spanish wasn't good, and he would be the first one to tell you that. They sent Kevin to Tunja, which is a city north of Bogota, to conduct a basketball clinic, and a couple of hundred people showed up, students, teachers, coaches. And at the end of the clinic, they asked Kevin to come forward and accept a gift and say a few words. He tried to thank them and say that he was embarrassed to be given such a nice gift, but he used a word that sounds in English a lot like embarrassed. It meant something else. Kevin had just announced to the group that he was pregnant.
1: Did that take a second to sink in, or do you think he realized that only years later?
2: Months later, maybe years later, but once the story got out, it spread around the country, and it's brought up at every reunion we've ever had.
1: Where'd you live while you were there?
2: For the first couple of months, we lived in a dorm at the university, and then we moved to an apartment. Actually, our boss, our Colombian boss, said they were building this new apartment over a theater not far from the university, and would we be interested in it? So we went and looked. It was $75 a month, split four ways. We had to get permission from the Peace Corps in Bogota because there was a rule that no more than two volunteers could live together in the same place. So we got the okay. We moved in. It had four bedrooms, two baths, hot water on good days, had a kitchen, had a living room, and living over a theater. I saw more movies in 2 years than I lived in Bucaramanga than I've seen the rest of my life. The theater was air-conditioned, which was important. So that was one reason. I just would go downstairs to cool off. And they also had subtitles, so it helped me with my Spanish. That's my excuse.
1: What did other volunteers think when they visited your palatial apartment?
2: Unbelieving. I mean, a lot of these people were living in pretty dismal places out in the countryside, and they would come into Bucaramanga to get supplies and come by the apartment, and they were just dumbfounded. First, they would say, did you check this out with the Peace Corps? Do they know about this? But they liked it, and they ended up staying with us often when they would come into town. So they were jealous. But it worked out okay, and it turned out that all of our people around the country, the PE people and English teachers, were living in similar apartments or hotels or whatever. We were expected to live at the level of whoever we were working with, and that apartment was consistent with that.
1: I grew up in Louisiana. You grew up in Louisiana, and food is a huge part of life and culture. In that state, what was it like going from Louisiana to this completely different culture with a completely different kind of food?
2: Well, I knew we weren't in Louisiana anymore. We ate breakfast in the apartment. We ate lunch at the cafeteria at the university. But it was every day. This didn't change. Rice, yuca, a little meat, beans, and a Coca-Cola. 2 or 3 pesos, but it was, we just got tired of that, and we made a deal with this Thai restaurant in a hotel to eat one meal a day. I mean, who knew? Bucaramanga, Colombia, 60 years ago, there was a great Thai restaurant. It was like living in New York or Atlanta, someplace like that. So it was great. We kept enough food in the apartment to keep us going. There was a bakery 2 doors down. Yeah, fruits were easy to find and very cheap. You could get papayas, pineapples, bananas. Pineapple cost 10 cents, a dime in U.S. money. So one day we bought a whole stalk of bananas for a buck and change. Thought we were getting a great deal. It didn't occur to us at the time that that whole stalk of yellow bananas might get ripe at the same time. So we were against the clock. We were up against the clock from the minute we got out of that market. 7 days, tops, eat a whole stalk of bananas. The numbers just didn't work for us. That was the last time we made that mistake.
1: This is Matt Brown. You've been listening to an interview with Jim Brown, a physical education teacher and coach in Colombia during the Peace Corps' earliest years.
3: A huge statue has bitten the dust in Kolkata, and almost no one is shedding any tears. Sports Today describes it.
4: It has stood tall in front of the iconic Salt Lake Stadium in Kolkata for several years. In front of the VIP gate is the sculpture of a headless torso with two balls on its feet and the Biswa Bangla ball on the top of the waist.
3: It is hard to describe. Two muscled, veiny legs in white soccer shorts, and on top of the shorts, instead of a torso, a big ball like a globe. The Bengali letter Bo standing in for Bisho Bangla, or Bengal and the world. And when a new government came to power in the state recently, ousting the old one, which had been here for 15 years, that statue was one of the first things to go. This is Sandeep Roy in Kolkata. The former chief minister of West Bengal, Mamata Banerjee, lamented, "I feel very bad. That's natural." The statue was apparently her brainchild. She had designed the logo on it. She said sports fans loved to take selfies with it. But few sympathized. Her government had removed a long-standing public art project as well, overnight. Poruma, a sculpture showing a tribal woman inspired by folk art. It was by renowned artist Shanu Lahiri, who had died the year before. It had become such a landmark since it was installed in 1987. The area had become known as Poruma Island. But it had to make way for one of the Bisho Bangla globes. Now one might say, what goes around, comes around. At that time, the artist Chitrabanu Mojumdar had told the Times of India, "In the U.S., minimalist sculptor Richard Serra's works have often courted controversy and led to public debate. Why can't that happen here?" He was probably referring to the tilted ark affair. In 1981, Sarah installed a 15-ton rusting steel slab that cut across Federal Plaza in Lower Manhattan. He didn't think public art had to necessarily beautify public space. He wanted to disrupt it instead. Many New Yorkers didn't agree. New York Times art critic Grace Gluck called it an awkward, bullying piece that may conceivably be the ugliest outdoor art in the city. Employees of the government offices around the plaza collected signatures demanding its removal. It led to a hearing and heated debates, as recounted in the documentary Till the Dark. Some government officials panned it.
5: Abstract art is fine and dandy, but when the public puts its money up for it, I think it ought to have some say in the matter.
3: The jury voted to remove the sculpture. Sarah sued, citing his right to free speech, but to no avail. The sculpture belonged to the government, not him.
6: Obviously, I hope the ark is removed and auctioned off if possible. There is no shame in admitting a $175,000 mistake.
3: One night, it was cut up and hauled away to a scrap metal yard. Sarah protested, but to no avail.
7: I can't live in a country that commissions my art, invites me to the White House, shakes my hand, and tears my work down.
3: And Sarah warned against valuing art via referendum.
7: You know, if you had a referendum between a slot machine and Beethoven, there'd be no Beethoven.
3: It all raises an interesting question about public art, whether in Kolkata or New York. What is the real purpose of public art? In India, most of the time, it's either about beautification or it's just a monument to patriotism. In fact, public art in India these days tends to believe bigger is always better. India has the world's tallest, second tallest, and third tallest sitting statues. Public art in general is not something born out of public discussion, input, and demand. The former government had promised to make Kolkata into London. And as part of that project, it had installed mini Big Ben clock towers all over the city. And as a gift for soccer lovers, a statue of football great Messi when he visited the city. Now the Messi statue is gone as well, as part of the public art change sweeping the city. When the minister says the football statue was ugly, few disagreed. However, when a minister says it will be replaced by something more aesthetically pleasing, many are wary as they brace themselves for more giant statues, just playing a different political ball game.

0: It's to the best of our knowledge. I'm Anne Strangechamps. There's a word that's been popping up a lot lately. McCarthyism. One word that sums up an entire period of American history. The Red Scare, the blacklists, secret FBI files, government informers, loyalty oaths, public hearings, and at the center of it all, Joseph McCarthy. But are there really parallels today to the censorship and the fear that dominated America during that period? To find out, journalist and historian David Marinus decided to dig up his own family history when his father, also a journalist, was blacklisted.
1: Good evening. This is Joe Hainline of the WJR News staff about to present in the public interest a transcribed program of the House Un-American Activities Committee into the extent of communist influence in Michigan.
2: I knew that my father had written a statement because the transcript of the hearing was a matter of public record since the 1950s.

0: Are you ready now to go forward?
1: Yes, sir.
2: The chairman of the committee, John Stevens Wood of Georgia,
0: are you now a member of the Communist Party?
2: Said that he could not read the statement.
0: Have you ever been a member of the Communist Party?
2: He could submit it to the committee, and it was submitted and buried for 60-some years until I was at the National Archives in Washington, D.C. All of the files of the House Un-American Activities Committee had been opened.
0: Express it again that I feel that anyone who takes up the cudgels of the Communist Party,
2: there was a file on these hearings in Detroit,
0: is in effect wielding a bayonet as efficiently as a communist soldier in Korea.
2: And within those files was a folder, a typewritten statement on an old typewriter, Elliot Marinus. In the 34 years of my life in War and Peace, I've been a loyal, law-abiding citizen of the United States. I've been summarily discharged from my job. I've been blacklisted in the newspaper business after 12 years. I must sell my home, uproot my family, but I would rather have my children miss a meal or two now than have them grow up in the gruesome, fear-ridden future for America projected by the members of the House Committee on Un-American Activities. It was really then, for the first time in my life, that I could feel my father going through that experience.
3: David Marinus is the author of A Good American Family, The Red Scare, and My Father. Here he is talking with Shannon Henry Kleiber.
4: So I'm really curious to know more about growing up, how much you knew about what was happening with your dad and the Red Scare, and did he ever talk much about it, and do you remember when you first heard the word blacklisted? And were you like, what is that?
2: You know, my father would talk about being fired by the Detroit Times, which he was immediately after the subpoena was served on him in 1952. I didn't know about it at the time. I was not yet three. I knew that we moved around a lot when I was a boy. From 1952 to 1957, we moved to New York, to Ann Arbor, to Detroit, to Cleveland, to Detroit, to Bettendorf, Iowa, to Madison, finally, in 1957, when the Capital Times in Madison hired my father, and in essence, my family was saved. From that point on, my father was just looking forward. He had survived. He had not given up his principles. Many former communists became staunch neoconservative anti-communists, or disillusioned, depressed people. And my father was neither. He was a very optimistic person who rose at the Capital Times from reporter to editor-in-chief of the paper over the next 25 years. He did not look back. I never thought about it. Occasionally, you know, he would talk about how he didn't like McCarthy or Richard Nixon, who had also been on the House Un-American Activities Committee and made his name fighting communist or pinkos in the United States. But it was not a subject that he wanted to delve into with any depth. There was one point in the 1990s when I was making a pathetic attempt to write a novel, and I interviewed my father for a few hours, and he really didn't want to go there. So he would talk about everything around it, but he was not comfortable talking about the specifics of his time in the Communist Party or when he was fired. He would talk about everything else but that.
4: What was surprising to you about your father? Did you ever have a moment when you thought, oh, that's why he thought that, or I didn't know that about him?
2: You know, my father was the commander of an all-black unit in World War II. I knew that. He would talk about parts of that, but not in any depth. He was more likely to talk about going through a typhoon on the way to the Pacific or playing poker in the hold of the ship. I knew that my mother had letters that he had written from World War II, and I looked at them, and they were all about that period when my father was forming that unit. And the measure of pride that he had in developing a company of men who were fighting ostensibly for liberty and democracy for a nation that was still treating them as second-class citizens and discriminating against them and segregating them in the American Army. And there's one letter he wrote where he sort of says, He has writing in his blood, and he loves every part of newspapers, from the writing to the editing to the layout. That's why he writes. And that's what I've always said. To see him articulated in the exact same way was very powerful to me.
4: It felt familiar, probably.
2: Yeah. And so this history was deep in my blood, and I didn't even sort of feel it consciously. It was all subconscious.
4: Well, you learned more about yourself through it. It sounds almost cathartic, was it?
2: It was. You're absolutely right, Shannon. I did learn more about myself. I set out to learn about my parents, and in the end, I did, but I also learned much about myself and why I am the way I am and the effect that my parents had on that.
4: You focus also on these people who are obsessed with rooting out communists. For instance, the woman who denounced your dad, this grandmother who moonlighted as an FBI informant. She's such an interesting character. How much about her did you find out? And did you think about going to her family members and saying, your grandmother ruined my father's career? Or did you want to kind of move that story ahead? Or?
2: Well, that's a great question, because I did find her grandchildren living in suburban Detroit. Her name was Berenice Baldwin. She was a 49-year-old grandmother at the time of the hearings, who had been recruited 9 years earlier by the FBI to infiltrate the Communist Party in Michigan, rose through the ranks to become the secretary of the party, had hundreds of names in her files of people who belonged to the party at various points. One of those names was my father's. And she came in from the cold, so to speak, at those hearings. The first time anybody knew that she had been an infiltrator, an informant for the FBI, the grandmother spy. So when I found her grandchildren, her children were gone. She was 49 in 1952, but I did find her grandchildren and had a very interesting conversation with them. I did not feel any hostility towards them. I couldn't even raise much hostility towards her when I was researching and writing the book, because I viewed her as someone who was just being paid a job that she was being paid for. She wasn't an ideologue. She wasn't one of the commie-hunting congressmen, the people in power. I always try to look at who has the real power and lay the blame or the decision-making to them.
4: Was there, in your research, ever a time when you felt uncomfortable? So something that you were like, I don't understand this, or I wish I hadn't found this.
2: There was one. You know, I got all of my father's FBI records, and I was reading through it. They'd investigated my father when he wanted to be an officer. The Army military intelligence went to Detroit and Ann Arbor and interviewed people from his past. And one of the people they interviewed was the student at the University of Michigan who had succeeded my father as the editorial editor of the newspaper. So I'm looking through it and I see this, and his name is Morton Mintz.
4: Oh, yeah.
2: And Morton Mintz was a colleague of mine at the Washington Post. I was once his editor for a few years when I was the deputy editor of the investigative staff. And I knew Morton Mintz as a maverick, cantankerous, incredibly dogged investigative reporter who didn't believe anything that any institutional spokesperson would ever say. And here I found Morton Mintz being interviewed by the military intelligence people and telling them that my father was not to be trusted, that he shouldn't be an officer, that he had followed the Stalinist line at the University of Michigan. I was floored. And it turns out that Morton Mintz was still alive when I got this report. He was 95 years old. I was in Madison at the time, and he was in D.C., so I sent him an email saying, "Dear Mort, I've got a very difficult subject to talk to you about. I know that you believe in the search for truth, and you've handled a lot of tough things in your life." And then I sent him a copy of his statement to the military intelligence people. And he wrote back the next day and said, "Dear David, you know, I don't remember all the details, and I'm ashamed that it ever happened."
4: Wow.
2: I wanted to tell him, I don't hold this against you. Again, like Berenice Baldwin, my father was a forgiving man. He understood the difficulties of that time and probably would have forgiven more. I don't think my father ever knew this happened. So I didn't want Morton Mintz at age 95 to go to his grave, you know, holding this as his major regret. But yeah, that stunned me.
4: Wow, that's incredible. Are there things we can learn about the people at that time who got caught up in the paranoia and the hatred? Are there things we can learn and see today that echo it?
2: You know, I started this book 1 month before Donald Trump rode the escalator down to announce that he was running for president. So it wasn't inspired by this era, although I see the echoes constantly through American history of the central question of what does it mean to be an American? Who decides? Who is American? You know, today you see the questions of are Muslims really Americans? Are Latinos really Americans? All of those questions echo through American history, starting with the real Americans, the Native Americans. You know, this is part of American history, and it's a difficult part of American history to deal with what it means to be an American.
4: Yeah, it seems like periodically we get into these obsessions, you know, what is a good American, a good German?
2: Yep.
4: Who should be let in? Who should be sent away? On both sides, on the left and the right.
2: Some parts of the left have great difficulty with freedom of speech, which I believe in as a journalist, of letting 1,000 flowers bloom and not being so uptight about people that you disagree with. That part of the left I've always had problems with, but they haven't had the power. And that's come largely from the right wing determining who they consider to be American. I think that's the central problem. My belief in freedom of speech and freedom of the press has never been stronger than it is today, and I don't think that it's ever been threatened more.
3: David Marinus is a Pulitzer Prize-winning journalist. His most recent book is A Good American Family, The Red Scare and My Father. And he was talking with Shannon Henry Kleiber. That's a story from To the Best of Our Knowledge, where curiosity is a passion and a way of life. 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
1: You're listening to the Prison Poetry Workshop podcast. I'm Ren Smith. Here we present readings, commentary, recordings, and stories about the little-known and even less understood literary tradition of prison poetry. Now, let's rewind some decades and visit Angola Prison in the 1930s. That song was recorded by folklorists John and Alan Lomax in 1933 as part of a series of innovative projects and programs implemented under the New Deal authored by Franklin D. Roosevelt. The father and son team were traveling across the South, preserving American roots music passed down through generations. Don Fleming runs the Alan Lomax Archive and notes that there was fear back then that the pervasiveness of a popular music, jazz, would equal the death of all traditional music.
2: But they were really looking for these isolated places, places like prisons, places that were not part of the what they saw at the time as already like losing all traditional concepts of music because of radio and because of records that were out.
1: When they visited Angola Prison, they found a veritable treasure trove in the form of Huddy Ledbetter, better known as Lead Belly.
3: John Henry was a newborn baby, sitting down on his mama's knee.
1: Born in Morrisport, Louisiana in 1889, the man writer Alex Haley would later refer to as the Mount Everest of blues singers deeply impressed the Lomaxes. They'd encountered plenty of talented prisoners by then, but none quite like Lead Belly.
2: The reason they thought Lead Belly was so amazing was not just his performance and his voice, but it was his repertoire, that he knew all these songs. He knew work songs. He knew children's ballads. He knew everything. He was one of these guys that was just like a human jukebox of traditional music and all different styles.
1: Lead Belly's extensive knowledge of folk music had been acquired on the road. At 14, he'd begun traveling between towns on horseback, performing at various juke joints. James Robinson married Lead Belly's niece, who cared for the blues man later in life. He says back then, Lead Belly picked up songs from those he shared the stage with, but they weren't his only source.
4: As he's traveling through the countryside, he'd go past these chain gangs, and they'd be singing these work songs, and he liked the song, but he put his own words and music to a song and made it his own.
1: Unfortunately, Lead Belly would eventually have the opportunity to learn as many chain gang songs as he wanted. In 1918, what had become a hot temper got him in trouble. Lead Belly murdered a cousin in a fight over a woman. Robinson says Lead Belly was the little guy with the big temper.
4: When you crossed him or tried to hurt somebody, a loved one, that's when he became violent. And that's the only time he became violent. Lead Belly was short in stature. I think he was maybe 5'6", 5'7". And people mistook his size. They thought that he would be a pushover. But Lead Belly was a powerful, powerful man.

with Red Belly. They returned to Angola to record him a second time in July of 1934. During that visit, he played them a new song, one Red Belly wrote about wanting a pardon from Louisiana Governor O.K. Allen. At the time, Red Belly was serving his second prison stint, this one for attempted murder. John Lomax decided to write the governor with word of Red Belly's unusual appeal.

0: By August, Lead Belly was a free man.
1: And they all thought it was because of that song, but the official later wrote to John Lomax saying it wasn't because of that, that he was just up for parole anyway.
0: But it's not like the theory that a song might earn Lead Belly his freedom was far-fetched. 9 years earlier, when Lead Belly was serving time for murdering his cousin, that's exactly what happened. Locked away in the Texas prison, Lead Belly wrote a song to then-Texas Governor Pat Neff, asking to be let go.
2: I know my wife is giving shots, dreams would ever come stepping out. I looked around again and thanked the governor, Pat Neff. I wanted to have a little mercy on me because I had 35 years. Please, I'm gonna be good and calm. Have mercy on me, been a long time.
0: Even though Neff had run on a tough-on-crime platform that included refusing to issue inmate pardons, he liked the song so much, he issued Lead Belly a pardon anyway. Facing a maximum sentence of 35 years, Lead Belly served 7.
2: I don't see the same old song, don't get a punch on the road.
0: After meeting the Lomaxes, Lead Belly's life changed. The Lomaxes hired him to help collect prison music and took him on a tour of universities to play the music they helped archive. He eventually moved north to take his chances in New York, which Fleming says didn't exactly pan out.
1: I mean, I think Lead Belly certainly had hopes to get to New York and then record for a real record company, and he certainly tried to do that when he did get to New York. At that time, blues in the commercial market had really already peaked. I mean, by the time Lead Belly got to New York in even the mid-30s, that heyday of, like, blues 78s was already tailing out at that point. So it was just sort of weird timing for him.
0: While Lead Belly would never make it to the top 10 or anything, he would build a loyal following among folk music aficionados, the likes of John Lee Hooker and Woody Guthrie, were known to stop by his place to jam. But today, he's not really known for those years. Lead Belly's music has lived on past those years and long past his death because it's so powerful. And that power is tied to his prison years.

0: trying to lose them all, man. Let the midnight special shine your light on me.
1: That was one of Lead Belly's better-known prison songs, Midnight Special. James Robinson says it's what you might call a prison ballad.
2: If the light from that train shone on in your window, and you, the possibility of you going free was pretty sure. So that was the theme of the song. Let the midnight special shine its ever-loving light on me. So this way, one day I'll get out of here, I'll be free.
0: Let the midnight special shine ever-loving light on me.
1: These songs have an appeal and a soul that's hard to beat. It's no wonder it's still the thing that's so closely associated with this great musician. In his story, we're allowed to see redemption and hear optimism. Lead Belly's great niece, Tanya Singh, is the executive director of his foundation. She also hears the themes of hope in the music.
3: Just another hope song, you know, for people that were in prison. It was a song that that came about again, trying to pass the time, trying to, you know, give hope to each day. Each day would be better.

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To find out how you can lend your voice to our poetry archive, go to prisonpoetryworkshop.org.

0: I tell people, give me your dream idea, your wish stone. I'll sketch it out, price it out, and give you the price.
1: Paul DiMatteo sells memories. Unlike photos, his memories will never catch you on a bad hair day. They'll always show you exactly how you want to be remembered. Paul's a memorialist. He carves gravestones.
0: I got here at 7 this morning. I started carving stone. I got 5 stones carved since 7 o'clock this morning, and we put that stone in the cemetery, and we set up an angel.
1: Today he's printing out a rubber template with a stencil of a pet's name to be sandblasted into stone. Paul races back and forth in his workshop, a small garage on a busy side street with a sweeping view of the cemetery. As he weaves in and out of the slabs of granite piled on old wooden carts, he says this is one of the more unusual monuments he's made.
0: She goes, oh, you know, it was such a nice animal, you know. I said, was this your dog? She says, no, it was my

0: I said, okay, no problem. I don't care. Goose, dog, bat, cat, you name it. It doesn't matter to me. You want me to do it, I'll do it.
1: Paul's etched a badge for a police officer's tombstone and an ice cream cone for the owner of a dairy bar. He's even carved a tombstone in the shape of a donut to memorialize the former owner of a donut shop. With his hand tools and sandblasting gun, he can fire off around 300 gravestones a year.
0: People don't think of this as art, and it truly is. It's just like going to the Portland Museum of Art and seeing, you know, sculptures or paintings or what have you. That's artwork. I do the same thing, only instead of my work going to an art gallery, it goes to a cemetery.
1: Once the stencil is printed, Paul hunches over the gravestone, carefully gluing it to the granite. He peels the letters out by hand.
0: Now I need the center line on the stone.
1: Choosing a monument is kind of like getting a tattoo. There's an album with thousands of images Paul can etch, or he can create a custom design. And like any tattoo artist with a conscience, Paul steers customers away from making artistic decisions they might come to regret. He remembers when the family of a fisherman who was lost at sea came to him.
0: They said, we'd like to have an etching of his boat on the stone. I said, oh, sure, that's fine. And then she said, you know what? Etch a hand coming out of the water, pulling the boat under. I said, why don't you take the night and think that one over? Because when you go to the cemetery to see this stone, you only remember the good times you had with this person. She went back and thought about it, and the next day she called me and says, you know what? You're right. Let's not do the hand.
1: Paul rolls the air bubbles out of the stencil to get it ready for sandblasting. He steps into the closet, zips into a green windsuit, and puts on a hood to protect himself from the flying sand. A flick of the switch boots up the machine. For most of his life, Paul never considered himself an artist. Maine Memorial Company has been in his family since his grandfather started the business in 1919. But Paul's father wanted him to go to school and get an office job. So after college, he went into banking and became a loan officer. He liked working with customers, but inside, he always wanted to be his own boss. So when his dad was looking to retire from the business, Paul felt himself called to the grave.
0: Here was a chance to take over a business that had been in the family for a number of decades. Let me try this. And I made a good go of it.
1: Paul went to a monument company in Rhode Island where he picked up leaf carving and another one in Vermont that taught him to chisel roses. But it was his father's praise that made him feel that he'd finally taken the leap from craftsman to artist. Every day he strives to improve on the work of his father and his grandfather before him.
0: My father was telling me, gee, the last time anyone here could take raw material with a hammer and a chisel and make it into something was my grandfather, and he died in 1970. Dad was really good. He was a good carver, but he said I'm better than he was, that I'm doing things that he didn't do.
1: Today, Paul sees himself as a cut above the other memorialists.
0: When you see my rose, it looks like you could reach in and pull that bud right out.
1: Paul emerges from the sandblasting room, wielding a stone with the name Ecom freshly etched across it. He dusts himself off and pushes the stone against the wall with the rest of the orders. Paul says that rather than making him dwell on death, his job has shown him how to celebrate life. The majority of his customers are planning ahead when they come in for a stone. The rest of them are glad to have something to remember their loved ones by. This is the case with Ecom's owner, who appears to be in high spirits when she arrives to pick up her departed goose's tombstone.
2: Thank you so much.
3: Oh, you're welcome.
2: It's beautiful.
3: I'll carry it to your car for you.
2: Okay. Ecom is Russian for Joseph, which was my grandpa's name.
3: Oh.
2: And my mom passed away from cancer, so I wanted to bury Ecom, which was one of her favorite geese, on Mother's Day.
1: Paul tells his customer that he picked out a special font for this occasion. One that's not what he calls a person-type font.
0: It's a neat letter.
2: Yeah.
0: It's not one you see on many gravestones,
2: yeah.
0: And it's a little different.
2: Will you do the rest of my gaggle when that day comes?
0: Yeah, bring it back and off we go.
2: Okay.
1: Whether it's for your pet, your daughter, or your father, Paul sees himself as the guy people come to for closure. But he'll always open his door with a smile, and he'll always be waiting for you in the end. For Assault Radio, this is Dan Gordon.
4: This is Bird Note. Ornithologist and poet J. Drew Lanham often writes about his experience as a black man in the outdoors, both the joy of being in nature and the racism he faces in the field. Sometimes that's led him to bird in places that others might overlook. And one time, looking for sparrows inspired a poem celebrating these little brown birds.

0: sparrow envy. Were I the sparrow, brown-backed, skittish, and small, I would find haven in thorniest thickets, search far and wide for fields lain fallow, treasure the unkempt, worship the unmown, covet the weed-strewn row. I would slink between sedges, chip unseen from brambles, skulk deep within hedges, and desire the ditches grown wild. I would find great joy in the mist-sodden morning, sing humble pleas from the highest weeds, and plead for the gray days to stay.
1: 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I'm Mark Bramhill.
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7: Bam!
6: I'm David Gerlach.
8: Oh, Agassi threads the needle. Absolutely brilliant.
6: So, do you remember Andre Agassi's mullet? It was amazing. Long, flowing, easily one of my favorite mullets of all time. But, you know, I never actually heard Agassi talk about the mullet, actually say the word mullet. That's until James Sullivan sent us the interview he did with Agassi by phone back in 2011. It was for a short Q&A that ran in the Boston Globe. Here's Agassi.
9: What better way to mask who you really are than wearing a mullet, right?
6: One of my favorite quotes to stumble across, and that is how we begin this episode of Blank on Blank.
10: What is the image of a rebel?
6: So Agassi, he went through a very public transformation during his tennis career, from young bad boy
10: everything
6: to a much more mellow pro. And in this raw recording, we get a glimpse into just how it happened, how he says he became his true self. Agassi, he was on the fast track to a tennis career from an early age, and now parents ask him about getting their kids into sports. Here's Agassi's response.
9: What my advice would be, make sure you define success in a healthy manner, because every decision after that will be a result of that first decision. And if you define it wrong, if you define it with how much money you're going to make, how good you're going to be, you will make a lot of bad decisions. So what I would love to see people do is to expose their children to all sorts of experiences. That's ultimately, I think, what creates the peace of mind in a child's heart when they're able to explore their passions. And for a parent that predetermines what that passion is going to be is probably off to the wrong start. I've always had a desire to impact people. It's been misdirected for a healthy chunk of my life early on. Mm-hmm. I impacted people at the academy in a very negative way growing up. But nevertheless, it was important to me to somehow impose my experiences on others. And as I learned how to channel that in a more positive direction, I found a great deal of reward. Stop worrying about where you are and start making sure that your experience is more of what you want it to be. And that's how I approach my tennis. One of the reasons why I played so long is because I did focus on tomorrow being better than today. I regret a lot of things. At the same time, I wouldn't change one thing. Mm-hmm, so it's an interesting way to look at it. I'm regretful for everybody that I made feel less than they deserve at any stage along the way, and including the sport of tennis. But overall, it was a journey that I obviously had to go through, and it's a journey that I continue to go through. Every day you grow to understand yourself better, you push yourself to be better. You know, I've lived pretty transparently. Yeah. Some better or for worse, it's been transparent. You know, there were times I was confused, and I think the world was clear when they saw it. There were times I was angry. There were times I was scared. There were times I was confident. No matter how I felt, I couldn't hide it. You know, as I've said in the past, you know, my eyes have betrayed me most of my life, and I think that honesty is what connects you to people. That's the connection, is living that transparency. I spent a lot of time, thousands and thousands of hours, trying to make sense of my contradictions, solve the calculus of my psyche. And I netted out, realizing that quite often what I thought was truth wasn't. You know, it's like when you tell somebody, I do, and you find yourself divorced 2 years later.
3: Mm-hmm.
9: 10 years later, did you lie when you said, I love you till death
3: right.
9: do us part, I'll be with you till death do us part, or did you actually believe it, or is it possible you want to believe something so much that you will try the rest of your life to make it true? And I found myself doing that quite often through my career, but it was always a visceral reaction.
6: So I was taking a listen to some vintage clips of Agassi on YouTube from his days training in Florida, and I came across this. Take a listen.
4: And as far as life goes, even more importantly, every day challenge ourselves to be better than the person we were yesterday.
6: I guess the true Agassi was there all along, right behind the mullet. Thanks to James Sullivan for bringing us this interview. He has a new book out. It's called Island Cup, 2 teams, 12 miles of ocean, and 50 years of football rivalry. It's about high school football between Martha's Vineyard and Nantucket. It's a great book. Check it out. Many thanks as well to Amy Drozdowska for producing this Blank on Blank with me. Our sound logo comes to us from Jeffrey Allen Jones. And for all the journalists, nonfiction authors, interviewers of all stripes out there, we want to hear your lost interviews. So drop us a line to interviews@blankonblank.org. Blank on Blank is distributed by the Public Radio Exchange, PRX.org. That's all for now. I'm David Gerlach. Keep listening.

Atlantic coastline has become the new Wild West. Or at least that's what the bizarre marketing campaigns launched against the non-native lionfish would lead us to believe. Lionfish have become such a threat to the ecosystems and fishing industry along the Atlantic that even their institutional allies have turned against them. Lionfish are native to the South Pacific, but since the early 90s, their numbers here have boomed. In the Atlantic, these maroon and white striped fish have no natural enemies, and their plump bodies are protected by long, venomous spines. They're drawing concern not only because they breed fast and in large numbers, but because of their appetite. Lionfish are essentially colorful, roaming eating machines. In response, various groups have begun organizing hunting expeditions called lionfish rodeos. These events are one part environmental project and one part underwater cowboy adventure. In these increasingly popular hunts, gangs of motorboat divers compete in a marathon of spear fishing. A talented diver can spear over 1,000 in a single day. These groups say that the hunts make a dent in the lionfish population and help promote the light, flaky meat as an East Coast delicacy. But it probably doesn't hurt the turnout that the winner goes home with a several thousand dollar cash prize. For KMEW, I'm Andrew Bales.

little fishes that you see swimming around in here. Have you heard the story of Willie the Whale, the baby blue whale with the curly Q tail? You can step in his mouth and slide down to his tummy. You'll feel like his lunch, and he thinks you're just yummy. 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He eats not a bit, but he looks awfully fat. He's really quite nice, no doubt about that.

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2: For Oxford and our northern counties, pretty hot today and pretty humid, too. We'll be in the mid-90s and sunny. We do have a very slight chance of shower overnight. Down to 70, we get low 90s for the high on Sunday. Looks like we'll stay sunny. For Starkville and the central counties, upper 90s today, heat index about 105 and sunshine. Few clouds overnight, hot and humid again on Sunday. We're in the upper 90s. Gulfport and the southern and coastal areas, very humid. Mid-90s today, our heat index 110 with sunshine. Clear and upper 70s overnight, sunny, hot, and humid on Sunday, mid-90s. I'm meteorologist Steve Hamilton. This is Think Radio.
3: From NPR News in Washington, D.C., this is Weekend Edition. I'm Scott Simon. This hour, today's IndyCar race past national landmarks in the nation's capital. Then Ron Elving on the Week in Politics. Cities cancel surveillance cameras that can read license plates, but will that truly stop the misuse of data? Will Poulter on his new film about struggling against addiction, Union County, and...
4: It's like a mini World Cup. We have Bulgaria, Chechnya, Mexico, Slovenia, Spain, Venezuela.
3: Porridge, Scotland's three-ingredient invention for breakfast around the world. Anybody want a little spice around here? First, we have our newscast. Today is Saturday, August 22nd, 2026.
5: Live from NPR News in Washington, I'm Linda Kenyon. The U.S. has imposed new 50% tariffs on more than $20 billion worth of Canadian goods. The new tariffs come after the latest round of trade talks between negotiators broke down last night. NPR's Matt Bloom has the story.
6: Canadian Prime Minister Mark Carney called last-minute terms introduced by the Trump administration unfair. He said Canada will match the new tariffs dollar for dollar. Meanwhile, U.S. Trade Representative Jameson Greer blamed Canada for the breakdown. He said Canada sought tariff concessions on steel, aluminum, autos, and lumber that the U.S. was unwilling to provide. The impasse is the latest strain on already tense relations between the two allies. The higher import costs will hit about 5% of what Canada ships to the U.S. each year, ranging from hockey sticks to building materials. Business groups, including the U.S. Chamber of Commerce, say a tariff war could damage both countries' economies and drive up prices. Matt Bloom, NPR News.
5: The White House is considering renaming a Navy aircraft carrier after President Trump. The vessel, currently under construction, was set to be named after a black World War II hero named Doris Miller. His great niece, Selena James, decried the change.
7: He gave it all, but it wasn't good enough. It still sends a message of inequality. You know, something that as America that we fight so hard to bridge the gap in.
5: Doris Dory Miller was a U.S. Navy sailor and the first African-American recipient of the Navy Cross. He was recognized for heroism during the 1941 Pearl Harbor attack when he saved fellow soldiers and sailors and manned an anti-aircraft gun, reportedly without training, and shot down enemy aircraft. Doris Miller was killed in action in 1943. Vice President J.D. Vance was in his hometown of Ohio to promote a $1 billion investment in a Cleveland steel plant. Lily Halloran from member station WVXU has the story.
8: Vance highlighted tariffs and other Trump administration economic policies and said the steel plant retrofit is proof that President Trump's actions are keeping manufacturing jobs in the United States.
9: The future of America, the future of the United States, the future of our homes and communities is going to be built right here in Middletown, Ohio.
8: The project will repurpose $500 million originally granted to the company under the Biden administration that would have shifted the plant from coal power to hydrogen power. Cleveland Cliffs will also invest $500 million. Now the plant will get an update to its blast furnace and a technology upgrade. For NPR News, I'm Lily Halloran in Middletown.
5: Wildfires burning across Europe this summer have exposed a potentially deadly threat. Rusty bombs and mines from World War I and II below the landscape. You're listening to NPR News. NASA's newest space-based observatory has passed a critical milestone prior to launch. As Joe Palga reports, the Nancy Grace Roman Space Telescope is set to leave Earth at the end of this month.
10: The milestone was a flight readiness review, where all relevant teams report on the mission's status prior to launch. Roman, as the telescope is known to its friends, is set to launch aboard a SpaceX Falcon Heavy rocket August 30th from the Kennedy Space Center in Florida. The new observatory is what's known as a survey telescope. Instead of staring at a small patch of sky, looking intently at a limited number of objects, Roman will look at wide swaths of the sky. It will be using a new technique to search for planets orbiting distant stars, and it will also be searching for Type 1A supernovas, a kind of exploding star that astronomers use to measure the speed at which the universe is expanding. For NPR News, I'm Joe Palca.
5: A humanoid robot developed by Chinese smartphone maker Honor has run 100 meters in 9.32 seconds, beating the human world record held by Jamaican sprinter Usain Bolt. The robot, aptly named Lightning, reached a peak speed of just over 35 miles per hour during a test run for the second World Humanoid Robot Games, which have opened in Beijing. It surpassed the 9.58-second men's 100-meter world record set by Bolt at the World Athletics Championships in Berlin in 2009. The robot stands about 6 feet tall. Its legs are 3 feet long. I'm Linda Kenyon, NPR News in Washington.
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3: This is Weekend Edition from NPR News. I'm Scott Simon. Thank you for being with us. Trade talks with Canada collapsed, no talks with Iran, and a record-setting national debt. We'll hear more about those big stories in just a few minutes. But first, crowds of more than 100,000 are expected to gather on the National Mall this weekend for Washington, D.C.'s first IndyCar race. Cars will rocket down Pennsylvania Avenue, past the Smithsonian Museums and the National Archives at nearly 200 miles per hour. The race is one of several events D.C. has hosted to mark the country's 250th birthday. And like with other events, President Trump will take part. NPR's Deepa Shivaram joins us. Deepa, thanks so much for being with us.
13: Hi, good morning, Scott.
3: D.C. is not a car race capital. How did the race come about?
13: Yeah, this has been in the works since last year, and it didn't even involve the White House at first. It was just a passion project idea from Bud Denker, who's the president of the Penske Corporation. That's the organization that's putting on the race and funding most of it. Denker thought about having D.C. host a race to mark the country's 250th, like you were saying. So he came to D.C. for 2 days last year just to walk the city and see if it was possible to make a racetrack that was wide enough and with good enough roads.
14: So I thought I would start at the monuments, Jefferson Monument down that way, Washington Monument. The roads were too narrow. They weren't in great shape. I made my way to the Capitol. I mean, literally around the Capitol, up Constitution, down Independence, First Street, which is in front of the Supreme Court. And I found this perfect racetrack.
3: But that's not the route. What changed?
13: Well, politics got in the way. The original racetrack that Denker outlined was actually on congressional land and needed approval from Congress, but the votes weren't there. So Denker was about to give up, but then he phoned in Transportation Secretary Sean Duffy, who then looped in President Trump. So then Denker went about finding a new racetrack near the National Mall, and within days, he says, Trump signed an executive order approving it.
14: And then my head was blowing up thinking, oh, my God, I got less than 7 months to do this.
13: That all happened back in January, and since then, Denker has moved to D.C. to help organize the race. Roads along the track had to be set up. Giant walls were installed. The area has been blocked off for weeks, and it's been causing a lot of traffic disruption in the city.
3: President Trump gave the event the green light, if you please. How else will he be involved?
13: Well, he did give it the green light in a way, and he'll also be waving the green flag for the race on Sunday. Before the race begins, he'll also take a lap of the track in his own car. Besides that, the race has been organized and funded primarily from the Penske Corporation, though the actual price tag of the event hasn't been disclosed, Scott. And the government is paying some costs, like for security through Secret Service, the Metropolitan Police Department, and U.S. Park Police. But broadly, you know, this ties into one of many grand events Trump has touted this year to celebrate America's 250th birthday. For example, the White House hosted for the first time a UFC fight on the South Lawn. There was a big fireworks show on July 4th, things like that.
3: And while you're here, the Supreme Court weighed in yesterday on President Trump's ballroom construction. What happened?
13: Yeah, so the court ruled that construction of the ballroom could continue for now. Trump knocked down the east wing of the White House last October to begin building this new ballroom, which he's also been calling a military complex. And this all started, this lawsuit, when the National Trust for Historic Preservation, which is a nonprofit, sued the administration and said Trump needed approval from Congress to build a ballroom, which I will point out is pretty unpopular among voters. I was with Trump yesterday when he was in South Carolina for a campaign rally. He thanked the Supreme Court for their decision and said it put him in a good mood.
3: NPR's Deepa Shivaram, always good to speak with you. Thanks very much.
13: You as well. Thanks.
3: There was a breakdown last night in U.S. trade talks with Canada as Canadian negotiators walked away from what Prime Minister Mark Carney called unfair and uneconomic last-minute terms. 50% tariffs on Canadian goods are in effect today, and the Prime Minister says his country will match those tariffs, quote, dollar for dollar to protect our workers and businesses. NPR senior analyst Ron Elving joins us. Ron, thanks for being with us.
15: Good to be with you, Scott.
3: Of course, Canada's a top U.S. trading partner. Why did these talks collapse?
15: Talks broke down after Trump on Tuesday had said a deal had been struck. But both sides accused the other of including new demands in the late stages, and both sides have sought to have previous tariffs rolled back as part of this deal. Now, a lot of this has to do with the auto industry, which produces cars on both sides of the border and has done so for generations. Now, these new tariffs kicked in as of 1 minute after midnight this morning. We've seen this kind of brinksmanship before, and sometimes tariffs get rolled back. But Canada is one of our top trading partners. It's been a long-time ally. Note that they use dollars of their own. We use dollars of our own. It almost seems as though the stalemate with Iran has created a moment for the tariff wars to begin again.
3: President Trump, by the way, a 60-day memorandum of understanding expired on Monday. The president says he'll impose, quote, an economic D-Day on Iran. What does he think this kind of pressure campaign might achieve?
15: We can't be sure what President Trump really thinks, let alone why, but he surely should know by now how economic sanctions have failed to force Iran to do what the U.S. wanted. The chances of economic sanctions forcing their hand now look slim, even to Trump. But the war has reached a stalemate with no ceasefire in place, relatively little fire being exchanged for the moment. Trump might well prefer talking tough about D-Day economically as opposed to another round of bombing threats, especially because we're seeing the limits of bombing right now. Air power alone may not finish the job.
3: Of course, there are key economic concerns that American voters bring to the conversation, the cost of gas and of goods and food, the cost of borrowing. And that brings us to note another development, the $40 trillion debt of the United States of America. How big a political issue is this?
15: It's been an issue back to the earliest days of the Republic, and it was a big issue to many Republicans after the Depression and World War II and Vietnam had pushed the debt out to, are you ready, $1 trillion. President Ronald Reagan treated that like the crack of doom back in 1980. But it's only gotten worse since then, and very much worse lately, and now we're at $40 trillion, and everyone blames someone else.
3: I remember a lot of talk in the 1990s about balancing the federal budget, and it was important to bring the debt down. How has it happened that to Congress and whoever is in office in the White House, $40 trillion debt today is more palatable somehow than the $5.5 trillion debt back then?
15: There was a window back 25 years ago when the debt was still in single-digit trillions, and a decade of growth was swelling tax revenues after the 1990s, and the federal budget was actually balanced on paper just after the year 2000 with the chance to pay down the debt thereafter, possibly wiping it out entirely. But right after that, Congress gave President George W. Bush a huge tax cut, and then the terror attacks of September 11th, 2001 happened, and then a decade of the war on terror, and the annual deficit spiked again, and the national debt became the national balloon as it got bigger and bigger and bigger year after year.
3: Finally, Stars and Stripes, the military's news outlet. It's supposed to be independent, and yet the Pentagon has fired the publisher, who was set to retire, the editor-in-chief and a Middle East correspondent. What do we know?
15: Well, going back to the Bill Mauldin cartoons that captured so much of the life of the Army in World War II, those cartoons began in the Stars and Stripes, and this publication has been part of the life of the American military. It's been part of the life, not part of the Pentagon's power structure. If you change that relationship, you change the experience of being in the American military.
3: Ron Elving, thanks so much.
15: Thank you, Scott.
3: It's been a full and frenetic few weeks for Jake Rogers, a catcher for the, well, who knows by the time we're off the air today. Mr. Rogers recently changed his neighborhood and his teams four times in 21 days. That's a major league record, though perhaps not the kind of player seeks. He told Cody Stavenhagen of The Athletic it's been a whirlwind, to say the least. Jake Rogers had been a Detroit Tiger since 2017, beloved by fans and teammates for his positive attitude and sculpted mustache. But his batting average drooped this season. On July 29, the Tigers blew a lead against the Baltimore Orioles and lost in extra innings. Late that night, Rogers was told the team had to let him go. He flew to his home in Dallas and was signed the next day by the Baltimore Orioles. They must have seen something they liked. Rogers appeared in just three games with Baltimore, where he reportedly had to borrow catching gear from a teammate. Just before the August 3rd trade deadline hit, he was told he'd been traded to the Boston Red Sox. So, Jake Rogers flew to Boston. Flight crews must have known by then if he preferred pretzels or a stroopwafel. He played the last few innings of a 13-inning game against the Chicago White Sox. He also brought home a run with a sacrifice fly, but the Red Sox were mostly waiting for another catcher they had just acquired to return from an injury, and so, after just three games with them, the Bo Sox put Jake Rogers on waivers, where he could be claimed by another team. And soon he was, by the Chicago White Sox. Red Sox, White Sox, Rogers didn't have time to rinse his own socks back in Dallas before joining the White Sox on their road trip, which it turned out was to Detroit, the stadium where his saga began. I wonder if over the last few weeks, Jake Rogers has asked himself, do I need to change my mouthwash, my cologne? Is it something I said? Or have managers told him as they let him go time and again, it's not you, Jake, it's us. His former home crowd in Detroit gave Jake Rogers a standing ovation as he stepped up to the plate in his fourth uniform in 21 days, and just last night, he hit a home run to win the game for his new team, the White Sox. Maybe there ought to be a special Most Valuable Player award for the people in our lives who are there when they're needed most.

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4: I'm Linda Kenyon with these headlines. Starting today, the U.S. is imposing 50% tariffs on $20 billion worth of Canadian products. The tariffs are kicking in after last-ditch negotiations failed. Canadian Prime Minister Mark Carney says Canada will match those tariffs. President Trump has announced his administration will temporarily allow more beef imports into the U.S. without triggering higher tariffs. The president says the imported beef will be sold at 25% below current market rates. Some Republicans are criticizing the move, fearing it will harm American ranchers. And Supreme Court Chief Justice John Roberts has signed a temporary order allowing work on President Trump's ballroom to continue, at least for now. I'm Linda Kenyon, NPR News, Washington.

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1: This is Weekend Edition from NPR News. I'm Scott Simon. Flock Safety is at the center of a firestorm over its license plate readers, a technology police use to track cars and solve crimes. Dozens of American cities have canceled their contracts with Flock over privacy concerns. And as NPR's Jacqueline Diaz reports, some of the company's competitors see an opening.
2: L'Oreal Hawk is a member of DFLOC DC. It's a group dedicated to ending the city's contract with Flock Safety. That's the maker of AI-powered license plate readers. On Monday, Hawk and other members of the group packed a room at a local library to teach residents about the surveillance technology. She spoke to NPR as the meeting was letting out.
3: Flock is just one thing that, like, feeds into it, but I think a lot of people are beginning to realize, like, we need to chip away at these things bit by bit.
2: There are more than 130,000 cameras across the country. That's according to DFLOC.org, a group that tracks these cameras nationwide. Flock cameras are usually along roads. They take images of license plates. They collect the makes and models of vehicles, too. Here's Matthew Gariglia, a senior policy analyst at the Electronic Frontier Foundation. That's a privacy advocacy group.
4: It is tantamount to putting a GPS device on your car, because if you drive past 12 Flock cameras on your way to work, they can map your entire route.
2: And that level of personal data in the hands of law enforcement without a warrant has made many people uncomfortable. Flock Safety is one of the leading makers of automated license plate readers, but they're not the only game in town. Competitors like Axon and Motorola Solutions have offered similar products for years, and some of these competitors have started cashing in on the backlash against Flock. Like Axon, a decades-old multi-billion dollar company. It offers license plate readers and a host of other tools for police and the military. Axon CEO Rick Smith told investors on a recent earnings call that law enforcement agencies are making the switch.
5: So I would say we're seeing a significant number of agencies want to come over to Axon and convert from existing license plate readers to us, specifically because of the controls and privacy work that we've done around the space.
2: It's not clear how many departments have made the move to Axon. The company declined to disclose that. But Gariglia says the shift changes nothing.
4: The important thing to do is not just to move over to Axon. It's to understand that you are replacing one color of camera for another color of camera, and those dangers that you were concerned about are still going to be there.
2: Flock CEO Garrett Langley tells NPR he's not worried about losing customers to competitors.
6: We will have added 7 times the number of new customers that have left us this year. I would say by and large, we're adding way more customers by landslide.
2: Langley mentioned Denver, which recently signed a 1-year deal with Axon after dropping Flock. He says that's a head scratcher.
6: That company works with ICE. That company has a contract with most federal agencies. That company lacks the guardrails we have. They lack the accountability and transparency we have. And so I don't know why they made that choice.
2: Axon does hold several multi-million dollar contracts with the Department of Homeland Security for things like body cameras and tasers. But federal immigration agencies like Border Patrol have accessed Flock camera data, another source of controversy for the company. As Flock continues to face scrutiny, it recently announced changes to its data retention policy. The company also emphasized safeguards around local data searches. But critics say those changes don't go far enough. Jacqueline Diaz, NPR News.
1: Robots are on the march. More accurately, humanoid robots that are designed to resemble human beings. The World Robot Conference is underway in Beijing, and among the presentations there are humanoids that, or who, can dance, box, one that even plays ping pong. But are these robots really about to revolutionize the world? Naomi Fitter is a professor in the School of Mechanical, Industrial, and Manufacturing Engineering at Oregon State University in Corvallis. Thanks so much for being with us.
7: Thanks for having me.
1: I feel the need for a primer. What exactly is a humanoid robot?
7: I think your definition was pretty spot on. It's a robot that tends to be between infant size and like a full-grown adult size and height. And it has a lot of different features similar to a human being, things like legs, arms, often even faces and things like that.
1: Why do you think we're seeing a growth in humanoid robots now?
7: There are a couple of reasons. One is that this idea of generalist robots that can do a broad range of tasks, I think, is appealing for many companies, many venture capitalists, even roboticists. And if you have a generalist robot, instead of like buying a different robot for every task, you could potentially apply that robot for a broad range of activities. I think there's also appeal to designing robots in our own image. So perhaps even to some extent, there's interest in humanoids for that reason.
1: What are some of the challenges about developing them?
7: One challenge with humanoids, they're just so complicated. Typically, they have more degrees of freedom or things like motors in their construction than things like wheeled robots that drive around on the ground more similar to a car. Another interesting thing with humanoids is they're more and more deployed in settings with day-to-day people who are just navigating, going about their business, and maybe didn't anticipate coming across a humanoid when they were going about their day. So I think there are new interesting human-robot interaction challenges, too, that will come about as more of these humanoid robots are in day-to-day settings.
1: May I ask you, I find myself torn between being charmed and a little creeped out by humanoid robots.
7: It's fair. We're studying this a little bit in our lab. We do see an effect a little bit like that in things like delivery robots, perceptions of those by the public. We see that at first there's often excitement and a little bit of a novelty effect, but that as time goes on, there seems to be a bit of a sag in positive opinion. Another thing we've seen, we deploy some humanoid comedy robots too. So we've seen kind of a mix similar to what you're alluding to there as well. People seem to like it when the robots are reading the room and giving responses to the crowd reactions that are spot on sometimes.
1: Yeah, I'm sorry, humanoid comedy robots? I have missed this.
7: Oh, yeah.
1: Like a Robin Williams robot?
7: Well, the one we use is a smaller, more like infant-sized robot. It's called the Now Robot, which has been out there on the market for a little over 15 years. So it's probably one of the longer term humanoid robots that's out there. But we use the robot in comedy, and it's able to scan the crowd, read the room, and try to work the room with its comedy. Some people enjoy that the robot can understand the scene around it and respond in real time to their reactions. And some people are kind of creeped out by it.
1: Is China ahead of the United States in this field?
7: It's a complicated question. I see a lot of new robot hardware platforms out of China. One thing with robot hardware is it really matters what processing, what kind of common sense, and what software architecture is happening under the hood as far as what the robot can do. So a few years ago, at the IROS conference, one of the big international robotics conferences, Disney even did a demonstration to this effect, taking like relatively low-cost hardware components and making a robot that seemed extremely lifelike and animate. So you can do it with good enough processing, with interesting enough models, with a lot of learning and simulation, which then translates to robotic hardware. So it's a complicated question to answer, partly because it's not just the hardware that matters, but also the processing, the intelligence that you're putting into the system.
1: This summer, the FCC announced a ban on foreign-made robots, describing them as national security risks. What do you think?
7: I think one important thing to note there is just when you create a robot, you could potentially leave backdoors in kind of the software architecture of the robot that can lead to risks. So I understand some of the FCC reasoning there. We have seen that with some robotic platforms in the past, and the potential to kind of more easily hack into robots, to access them through these kind of backdoor means. It's a reason to have some degree of, you know, caution in mind. It could happen potentially with any robot, but it's something for sure to keep an eye out for.
1: Naomi Fitter from Oregon State University, thanks so much for being with us.
7: Thanks for having me.
1: The Hermitage, the home of President Andrew Jackson in Nashville, is revitalizing a tour that highlights the lives of people who were enslaved by Jackson and his family. It's called In Their Footsteps. But for some descendants, the approach of the redesigned tour is disappointing, as Cynthia Abrams of member station WPLN reports.
8: The tour never enters the looming Greek Revival mansion where the 7th U.S. president once resided.
9: This is a former slave quarter, later freedman's cabin, lived in by this gentleman named Alfred Jackson.
8: Instead, it leads visitors through the living quarters, workyard, stables, spring house, and recently discovered cemetery where enslaved people were buried. The tour used to go into the mansion, but this summer, the Hermitage is launching an updated version.
10: We found that there was too much emphasis on Jackson's realm and the enslaved people who worked in it. We wanted to focus on the enslaved people's world and how the Jacksons fit in to that.
8: That's director of visitor experience Cody Youngblood. He says the revised tour offers a more honest look at who Jackson was. And it's not always a pretty portrayal.
10: Jackson would then put out runaway advertisements.
8: Youngblood passes around a copy of the chilling ad, where Jackson offered money in exchange for lashes.
10: This is the only one where an enslaver provided a financial incentive for the beating of an enslaved person.
8: Andrew Jackson is known for his battlefield successes against the British during the War of 1812 and his two-term presidency. That's when he paid off the national debt and signed the Indian Removal Act of 1830, which resulted in the Trail of Tears. And over the course of his life, Jackson and his family enslaved more than 300 people. The Hermitage has faced its share of criticism over the years. Before 2018, there was no guided tour about slavery on the plantation. But some descendants of the enslaved say this year's update is still missing the mark. Jamel Campbell Gooch is a community organizer in Nashville. His ancestor is Esquire Hayes, who was enslaved by Jackson and is mentioned on the tour. Campbell Gooch says without an apology from the Andrew Jackson Foundation, a tour feels exploitative.
11: If we can't even get a simple apology, it's kind of disheartening. And I start to think it's the motivation to solely make money.
8: A tour ticket costs $50. The Hermitage did not say whether they plan an apology. They say ticket proceeds go back into preservation of the site and education. But those dollars aren't going toward descendants, which is what Campbell Gooch thinks should be happening through a scholarship fund. Because, he says, there needs to be some sort of reconciliation.
11: For me, my family doesn't want to go there. Once they found out that they were actually enslaved there, they don't want to be in that space, right? Because it's a space of tremendous harm.
8: Campbell Gooch says he's aware there are others who feel differently, like Courtney Clayton and her mother, Beverly.
12: We are directly related to Alfred Bradley Jackson. And if you've ever been to the Hermitage, he's a slave that's buried right next to him and his wife.
8: Her mother, Beverly Clayton, doesn't have the same qualms about being on the site. She used to attend reunions held by the Hermitage. But both she and her daughter would like to see more effort from the Hermitage, like the scholarship idea or help in keeping lineages up to date.
13: I'm proud of my family. I'm proud of my lineage. I'm proud just to know. Because, you know, not too many people can reach back and be able to find, hey, this is my ancestor. He did this and he did that.
8: It's important, Beverly says, because those experiences are where she and her family came from.
12: Slavery was not that long ago. You have living people quite literally walking around the city of Nashville that are descendants of these people.
8: Slavery caused immeasurable harm in ways that are still playing out today. And that's the challenge for the Hermitage, finding a way to tell that history without causing more pain. For NPR News, I'm Cynthia Abrams in Nashville.

0: And you're listening to Weekend Edition from NPR News. Federal government released a new plan yesterday to conserve water on the Colorado River. Cities and farms in seven states have relied on that river for many years, even as climate change and drought have reduced its levels. According to the federal plan, Arizona, California, and Nevada will all need to reduce their water draws through the next 2 years. KJZZ's Alex Hager has been covering the story from Phoenix. Thanks so much for being with us, Alex.
1: Good morning. Thanks for having me.
0: And remind us again why the federal government's even involved.
1: Well, after years of closed-door negotiations, the states could not come to a consensus about how to bring down demand for water, so the federal government made some cuts instead. They say they have the legal authority to do that because they built a lot of the dams and canals that move water around the downstream states. That brings us to yesterday's announcement. The federal government says those downstream states, Arizona, California, and Nevada, will take about 20% less water from the river over the next 2 years. The biggest of those cuts will be in Arizona. This plan does not include mandatory cuts for the upstream states that use the river. That's Colorado, Utah, Wyoming, and New Mexico, where the federal government doesn't think it has the legal power to require cuts.
0: So does this mean that people in Arizona, Nevada, and California are just going to have to use less water?
1: The short answer is no. The cuts are going to hit hardest in the Tucson and Phoenix areas. Cities around where I am in Phoenix have seen these cuts coming for years. So they've spent a lot of money on a backup plan. For most cities, they don't just depend on the Colorado River. They also pull water from underground and a different nearby river system. So when they have to dial back their take from the Colorado River, they can just turn to the water they get from those other sources. But it's really expensive to build the kind of pipes and wells and treatment plants they need to access that other water. So even though taps aren't going dry, people will feel this eventually because their water bills are going to go up to pay for all those backup plants.
0: What's the reaction from these states been? What are people saying?
1: The reaction has been mostly positive. The 20% cut that came out yesterday is kind of a sigh of relief for Arizona, California, and Nevada. The federal government said it could cut their water up to 40%, so this will be easier for them to bear. But there is also a sense of unease. Arizona's top water negotiator, Tom Bouchotsky, says the future is still uncertain for them since these rules only last for a couple of years.
2: The reductions will provide substantial stability for folks as we continue to negotiate and figure out how we're going to operate over a longer term period, which is what we all want.
1: The states are probably heading back to the negotiating table soon to figure out what happens after 2028 and if bigger cuts are going to be needed.
0: So this is not a long-term solution.
1: That's right. The Colorado River is in the midst of a long-term problem. 26 years of drought and climate change have been drying it up, and people have still been taking a lot of water out. And a two-year short-term cut to demand doesn't change that enough to make a big difference. These cuts are mostly focused on keeping water in Lake Mead and Lake Powell, the nation's two largest reservoirs. If water drops much further, they could lose some of their ability to generate hydropower for millions of people across the West. This two-year plan helps preserve some of that hydropower. But a bigger fix is still needed for the Colorado River as a whole. That would probably mean deeper, longer cuts to water use for more of the cities and farms that depend on the river.
0: KJZZ's Alex Hager, thanks so much.
1: Thanks for having me.
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1: I'm Linda Kenyon with these headlines. President Trump has announced his administration will temporarily allow more beef imports into the U.S. without triggering higher tariffs. The president says the imported beef will be sold at 25% below current market rates to help American consumers. Some conservatives say this will harm American ranchers. The United States is imposing 50% tariffs on $20 billion worth of Canadian products after last-ditch negotiations failed to resolve a trade dispute. Canadian Prime Minister Mark Carney says this last-minute change in the U.S. proposed terms were unfair. And Russian drone and missile strikes killed at least two people overnight in Ukraine. The attacks come a day after separate drone attacks on a shopping center. I'm Linda Kenyon, NPR News.

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1: This is Weekend Edition from NPR News. I'm Scott Simon. The opioid epidemic is at the center of the new film, Union County. The story follows a young man in Ohio as he struggles towards recovery. It is a fictional story, but often told by people who have lived through those struggles, too.
2: How you doing?
3: I'm doing great.
2: That's good. How's your weekend?
3: It was nice. I went to my my aunt's house and everything and had family dinner. Finally, got back into my dad's side of the family. I kind of left there for a while because of, you know, living on drugs and everything. So I haven't been around them in a long time, but they were really excited to see me.
1: That's someone in the program at the Adult Recovery Court of Bell Fountain, Ohio. And that's where director Adam Meek shot much of Union County, using people in that program to play versions of themselves. Will Poulter stars as Cody Parsons, the main character in the film. British actors also starred in the Maze Runner trilogy and has been nominated for television Emmys for Dope Sick and The Bear. He joins us from our studios in New York. Thanks so much for being with us.
4: Scott, thank you so much for having us on. We appreciate it.
1: Tell us about Cody. Where is he in life when we meet him?
4: So at the point at which we meet Cody, he's at something of a crossroads. He is basically facing the possibility of going back to jail for the possession of drugs. And he's given an opportunity to enroll in this program, the Real Life Adult Recovery Program in Bell Fountain. And in turn, he is reunited with his foster brother, Jack, who is played by Noah Centineo. And really, the film gives audiences a look at how this recovery program helps people get back on their feet and works with participants to walk the road of recovery.
1: To be exacting, it doesn't always work, does it?
4: That's correct. I think something that the film does really well is that it doesn't shy away from the realities of substance use disorder as far as how devastating it can be and the effects that it has, not just on the folks who experience substance use disorder, but loved ones and people immediately around them. But where I think its focus lies mostly is on the success of this program and the success rate of this program in comparison to some of the alternatives. If I can say, some of the more punitive and criminalizing responses to folks with substance use disorder, it fares a lot better. The success rate of this program is over 50%. Some of the alternatives, you know, the rate at which folks are able to sort of avoid relapsing rarely gets into the double figures if they're simply sent to jail.
1: What was it like to work on this film alongside people from that actual program, playing characters based on themselves?
4: It was such a gift. You know, I think because Annette Dio is the real life director of this program, and she is also one of our lead actors, she and Adam had worked together before on a short film by the same title, and they developed an authentic sense of trust between one another. And that had given rise to, I think, Adam, who is from the area,

0: area, being able to form genuine relationships and a really authentic and compassionate understanding of the program and folks local to the area. So for Noah and I and other members of the kind of traditional acting community, coming in to the recovery community and sort of doing this in collaboration with people, we were really the benefactors of that trust and that kind of understanding that we were all here to be additive, that we were here to make it in collaboration with a community as opposed to just making something about a community. And, you know, there's a real shared sense of pride in the program and the group effort that it took to make this.
1: A lot of the dialogue is spare for your character in particular, until he gives one major speech.
0: Mm-hmm.
1: A lot of your performance seems to be looking and reacting. What are the challenges of that?
0: Yeah, I think we spoke a lot about the degree to which Cody internalizes his trauma, his experience, and often his reaction to the world around him. And I think what's interesting is he starts to talk more. He starts to blossom, I think, a little bit more from a sort of personality and social standpoint as he gets better. And that's something that authentically represents, from my understanding and what I learned through being part of the film, the experience of walking the road to recovery, that often substance use disorder robs folks of their real selves, of the ability to express themselves and in order to feel the full range of emotions. And there's participants in the program that speak to that in the film. I think what that also does is something that fits within one of the key kind of requirements in the making of this film, which was to humanize folks who experience substance use disorder and challenge audiences to look past the label of addict and really see folks for the individuals that they are.
1: I find it irresistible to note in the series Dope Sick, you played a pharmaceutical salesman. Now, we don't see any in Union County, but it's hard not to think of the role of the drug industry in selling fentanyl and OxyContin.
0: Absolutely. Yeah, I think Dope Sick was critical to my sort of education on the subject matter. By being part of Dope Sick, for anyone listening who hasn't seen the show, it's a TV show that basically documents the opioid crisis, specifically on the subject of how human greed and one particular family and company took advantage of a lot of folks in America by wrongly selling a dangerous narcotic under the guise of that it was medicine and that it was safe to prescribe via doctors. And it is definitely weighted on looking at the injustices and the sort of pervasive nature of how that affected folks in many different kind of social circles and across a number of different demographics. And it was certainly weighted on the devastation caused. I think that towards the end of that series, one of the questions that is sort of held up and posited is, well, how do folks get back on their feet? What are the workable responses to what is largely an irreparable situation? But what is the ways that people can support others towards recovery? How can we sort of undo some of the damage? And I think Union County in many ways answered that question for me.
1: What have you learned, do you think, about addiction and people who struggle with that challenge?
0: I think I learned that actually, more often than not, the actual use or misuse or abuse, however you want to put it, of substances is actually one of the last things that folks talk about, because underpinning all of those things are factors that unite all of us, that are fundamental to the human condition, that actually make the line between addict and someone who doesn't identify as an addict very, very permeable and largely insignificant. You know, we're talking about a disease of the brain, and you realize that when you sit in rooms with folks and you hear that their conversations are characterized by things fundamental to the human experience. And that's conversations about family, talking about housing situations, talking about friends, talking about mental health, all of these things that really exist for all of us, regardless of whether we experience substance use disorder. And I think that's the biggest thing that I have taken away from the experience.
1: Will Poulter, who stars in the new film Union County, in theaters now. Thanks so much for being with us.
0: Scott, thank you so much. We appreciate the opportunity to speak about the film here.
1: This summer, you've been hearing about breakfast from all over the world. Know what they got in Scotland? Porridge. The traditional recipe has just three ingredients, oats, water, and salt. So how distinct can bowls of porridge possibly be? It's an exacting assignment. B.J. Lederman, who writes our theme music, wasn't interested, but NPR's Lauren Frayer was. We asked her to go to the Scottish Highlands for some answers.
2: In a woodworking shed behind his house, Bob Shorter is carving a spurtle.
3: A spurtle, traditionally, it's kind of tapered with a rounded end.
4: And which is the end that goes in the pot?
3: This end, so you hold it here.
2: It's a wooden wand used in kitchens across Scotland.
3: To stir your porridge. So Hilary would be better to explain.
5: It's this shape. You can get right into the edge of the pan and you get a really good stir.
2: His wife, Hilary Shorter, cautions about stirring the spurtle clockwise only.
5: Otherwise you'll let the devil into it.
4: Wait, what was that?
5: You never stir your porridge anti-clockwise, otherwise you're in trouble.
2: And she shows me the typical Scottish way to cook porridge.
5: You bring it to a fast boil until it says Ullapool, Ullapool, Ullapool. That's the name of a village in the west coast. And then you take it down to a low heat till it says pull you, pull you, pull you. And you can hear the sound.
4: Yeah. And it's like frothy. It's got like a kind of white foamy.
5: It's thickening up now.
4: It smells really nutty. It smells really starchy and nutty, yeah.
5: So it will be very hot.
4: Okay. Let's see if I can balance the microphone and eating porridge at the same time. Wow. It's very kind of like gelatinous. Mm. Now, I can't believe this doesn't have milk in it.
5: No.
4: It's so creamy.
2: The spurtle also lends its name to a quintessential Scottish competition called the Golden Spurtle, a.k.a.
6: Welcome to the 32nd World Porridge Making Championship.
2: That's a recording of last year's event, organised by
7: Alan Rankin, Porridge Chieftain. Best job title I've ever had.
2: Rankin let me tag along on preparations for this year's porridge competition.
8: These are the tasting bowls,
2: which attracts oatmeal aficionados from dozens of countries.
7: It's like a mini World Cup. We have Bulgaria, Chechnya, Mexico, Slovenia, Spain, Venezuela. We had a guy from Venezuela want to come.
2: Every October, they all descend on the village of Carbridge, which actually has two bridges, one pub, no stoplights, and about 700 residents.
7: So we have a pipe band, and they process up through the village, and there's flags and banners and all sorts of things, and everybody gathers in front of the village hall, and with a little dram.
9: We are now going to drink a toast to the porridge.
7: We've got a local whiskey ambassador that does a toast, and then battle commences at 10:30. Game on.
2: The event is free. It's held in the 19th century village hall. Spectators arrive early to nab folding chairs or watch the battle by live stream from overflow rooms. Inside
7: one end, beyond the tartan ribbon, we have six tables.
2: With double burner stations where 30 contestants cook porridge in heats, only six progress to the finals. The rules are strict. You can only use steel-cut pinhead oats. They're rounder and nuttier than flat rolled oats, or I should say this quietly, instant oats you put in the microwave. But you can use any salt, pink Himalayan, kosher, sea salt. Some people bring their own water from a mountain spring or backyard well. There's a secret numbering system.
4: Oh, this is the secret judging chamber.
2: And it's all blind tasting. Gareth Paschke runs the local pub and got pulled in to judge one year when a food critic got ill.
10: I was astounded by the variety of different flavours and textures and colours. I just thought, you know, porridge is porridge. Quite often we'd have a taste and go, that's a lovely bowl of porridge. I'd love to have a second spoonful, but I know I've got 50 left to go, so I'm not gonna.
2: Now, he loves porridge, but says even he didn't eat it afterward for at least a few days. Judges score each bowl on flavor, including how salty or starchy, along with texture, consistency, and something called mouthfeel.
11: We take it very, very seriously. This is a world champion, after all, that we're creating.
2: Sarah Rankin, no relation to porridge chieftain Alan Rankin, is a former finalist on the MasterChef TV show. She MCs this event, which she sees as a celebration of her country's amber waves of grain, the humble oat.
11: It's one of the biggest crops. You know, we suffered famine. We have a wet climate and acidic soils. So oats are very much suited, but also it's much more hardy. So in a bad winter, there will be a harvest and everyone could eat it. So the animals could eat it, the livestock could eat it, and the people could eat it. And it was sustaining.
2: The bombshell at last year's competition.
12: The golden spurtle for the 2025 World Porridge Champion goes to Sven Selholm.
2: Was the trophy winner Sven Selholm from Norway used a rare type of oats brought back from obscurity, if not extinction?
13: The Norwegian oat called the black oat, which is an ancient grain that sort of vanished in the 1800s and then was picked up again by some farmers in Norway around 2016. They are darker than the normal oats. Appetizing color, really. There's a little bit bite to it, so it's sort of crunchy. I think that was the deciding factor.
2: This year, he will defend his title against, amongst others, a handful of American competitors who are in training to up their porridge game and make the long journey by plane, train, then bus or taxi to reach this Highlands village for the competition this October.
14: My name is Stuart Willett, porridge enthusiast, originally from Omaha, Nebraska. I have an entire notebook at this point of all of the test runs, and it's surprising how much of a variety you can get with three ingredients.
15: I'm Josh Kettleson. I'm from Wildwood, Missouri. There are infinite variables that affect the taste, color, and texture. That's the competition. That's what we're there for.
2: Another American's coming because of a fluke. Issa Jan Brown thought she was ordering 50 pounds of rolled oats for cookies at the bakery she runs in San Francisco, but she mistakenly got those steel-cut pinhead oats instead.
16: I basically took 50 pounds of oats home with me. I started trying to figure out ways to utilize it. It probably affected my algorithm on my phone. I started getting these little clips of the golden spurtle, and I sent a message to my family as kind of just joking around, look at you guys, I found my people.
2: She'd found her people, fellow porridge enthusiasts, and is traveling to the other side of the world this fall to meet them in a place where everyone is focused on making the perfect bowl of porridge. Not too hot, not too salty, just right. Lauren Freyer, NPR News in Carrbridge in the Scottish Highlands.

0: Oh, this is Weekend Edition from NPR News. I'm Scott Simon.
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4: For Oxford and our northern counties, pretty hot today and pretty humid, too. We'll be in the mid-90s and sunny. We do have a very slight chance of shower overnight. Down to 70, we get low 90s for the high on Sunday. Looks like we'll stay sunny. For Starkville and the central counties, upper 90s today, heat index about 105 and sunshine. Few clouds overnight, hot and humid again on Sunday. We're in the upper 90s. Gulfport and the southern and coastal areas, very humid. Mid-90s today, our heat index 110 with sunshine. Clear and upper 70s overnight, sunny, hot, and humid on Sunday, mid-90s. I'm meteorologist Steve Hamilton. This is Think Radio.
0: From NPR News in Washington, D.C., this is Weekend Edition. I'm Scott Simon. This hour, the U.S. debt reaches $40 trillion. How did the government let that happen? What does it mean? Also, President Trump threatens new economic sanctions on Iran. What could be left? Then Faith played for Yox by three comics and an author and illustrator with their own children's story about how Winnie the Pooh became a book 100 years ago.
5: A bear? Where? Oh, me. The words lingered on the page. Waiting, waiting, waiting. Wait. What am I waiting for?
0: It's no bother. First, we've got our newscast. Today is Saturday, August 22nd, 2026.
6: Live from NPR News in Washington, I'm Linda Kenyon. Trade talks between the U.S. and Canada have collapsed, and new 50% tariffs against Canada have kicked in. As Dan Karpinchuk reports, Prime Minister Mark Carney says Canada will retaliate, promising to match the U.S. tariffs dollar for dollar.
7: Carney suspended the negotiations in Washington just minutes before the deadline. 50% tariffs are now in effect against $20 billion worth of Canadian products, from honey and wine to cement to hockey sticks. Carney says he's directed his negotiators to return to Ottawa, adding that they worked hard in Canada's interests. And he described last-minute changes by the U.S. as unfair, uneconomic, and call into question the reliability of any deal. U.S. Trade Representative Jameson Greer says Canada declined what would have been the best treatment of any major exporter to the U.S. market and upended the balance of negotiations reached in the past few days. It's not clear yet what form Ottawa's retaliation will take. For NPR News, I'm Dan Karpinchuk in Toronto.
6: American businesses have expressed concern that the tariffs could harm the sale of their products in Canada. Crowds of more than 100,000 are expected to gather on the National Mall this weekend for Washington, D.C.'s first IndyCar race. The cars will rocket down Pennsylvania Avenue, past the Smithsonian Museums and the National Archives, at nearly 200 miles per hour. NPR's Deepa Shivaram says President Trump signed off on the race idea and will take part in today's event.
8: He did give it the green light in a way, and he'll also be waving the green flag for the race on Sunday. Before the race begins, he'll also take a lap of the track in his own car.
6: The race is one of several events D.C. has hosted to mark the country's 250th birthday this year. The event is being organized and funded primarily by the Penske Corporation. The social media platform TikTok and its affiliates have agreed to a settlement with the Department of Justice. As NPR's John Ruich reports, the company was accused of violating a federal law to protect children's online privacy.
9: The Department of Justice had alleged that TikTok collected, stored, and processed vast amounts of data from its users, including millions of American children under 13, in violation of the Children's Online Privacy Protection Act. The Department of Justice says since the complaint was filed, TikTok has undergone significant changes to aspects of its business, including ownership and management. The Trump administration brokered a deal for a U.S. version of TikTok to be spun off from its Chinese owner ByteDance earlier this year and put in the hands of American investors. The Department of Justice says TikTok has since implemented extensive measures to strengthen safeguards for young users. John Ruich, NPR News.
6: Under the terms of the deal, TikTok and its affiliates will pay $400 million to settle the litigation brought by the Department of Justice. You're listening to NPR. Human brain development remains one of the most complex mysteries in biology. A new study out this week in the journal Nature shows how tiny clumps of human cells could one day help solve that mystery. NPR's Rachel Carlson reports.
10: Organoids are tiny clusters of human cells grown in labs. Scientists use them to study human brain development. But organoids usually last for months, maybe a year. That means they only show researchers very early stages of the human brain. But for this new study, scientists managed to make some organoids grow for 5 years. Dr. Goli Ming is a neuroscientist at the University of Pennsylvania. She wasn't involved in this study, but says it's the longest lifespan of organoids to date.
11: This is a technology breakthrough.
10: During this time, the organoids matured to show characteristics of a 4-year-old human brain. Ming says this means researchers could potentially use organoids in longer-term developmental studies. Rachel Carlson, NPR News.
6: Alex Jones has won a Texas court ruling that reduced one of the defamation lawsuit judgments against him by more than $40 million for calling the Sandy Hook Elementary School shooting massacre a hoax. The conspiracy theorist has had a number of financial verdicts against him that have forced him to file for bankruptcy. He still faces a defamation judgment of $1.25 billion in a Connecticut lawsuit and nearly $6 million that remain in the Texas case. Sandy Hook families have yet to collect any money from Alex Jones. I'm Linda Kenyon, NPR News in Washington.
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0: This is Weekend Edition from NPR News. I'm Scott Simon. Thank you for being with us. A fiscal milestone, not exactly of the welcome kind, the national debt topped $40 trillion this week. How did we get there? We can look to Congress. NPR's congressional reporter Eric McDaniel joins us. Eric, thanks so much for being with us.
18: Happy to be here.
0: What does this milestone mean? I mean, is $40 trillion more scary, really, than $39 trillion?
18: I mean, I think the important thing to know is that the national debt right now is bigger than the size of the U.S. economy. As you know, debt is not inherently a bad thing, right? Imagine you borrow money to invest in a college education or start a business. But the economists I talked to for this story pointed out a few things beyond that top line number. One, the rate at which the U.S. economy is growing compared to the rate the debt is growing is not good. The debt is growing faster. The government projects the debt will grow twice as fast as the U.S. economy over the next 10 years. Two, the government is using debt to pay for current regular spending, not big generational projects. Here's labor economist Catherine Ann Edwards.
19: We are not building the federal highway system. We are not tackling climate change. We are not making generational investments in children.
18: And there's also kind of a compounding problem, right? The more debt you have, the higher the overall interest rates are, the more money that goes to servicing that debt or paying that interest. Right now, it's about a fifth of all U.S. tax revenue each year.
0: At the turn of the century, 2000, the United States was on track to pay off the national debt. 26 years later, things are very different. How did that happen?
18: Here's a real shocking answer. They spent more money. That's mostly automatic increases, like paying more for Social Security as folks get older. Also, big ticket items. We bought generationally long wars in Iraq and Afghanistan and stimulus packages to prop up the economy after the 2008 financial crisis and during the coronavirus pandemic. Then Congress decided to take in less money. Republicans repeatedly passed huge tax cuts, and those tax cuts ultimately didn't grow the economy enough to offset the lower share of income that the government was taking in. Jessica Rydell, a conservative economist at Brookings, kept it simple when explaining it.
20: It's just been a yearly drumbeat of spending increases and tax cuts.
0: Eric, what are some of the proposed solutions?
18: Well, views differ. Republicans are in favor of continuing to cut spending on government programs, but it's hard to make the math work with just spending cuts, right? The president's one big, beautiful bill cut government tax revenue by $4.5 trillion over 10 years, but only cut spending by about a trillion over that time, meaning overall it adds to the debt rather than reducing it. Democrats want to invest more in social programs like childcare, which they think will grow the tax base. Here's Edwards again.
19: You know, if you could tell someone I have a magic wand to get parents 10% higher income, people would be desperate for it. But of course, we don't need a magic wand. We just need universal preschool.
18: She also says we have to raise taxes. Rydell agrees that taxes have to rise, but insists there need to be spending cuts, too. She says there aren't painless solutions. Everyone's ox is going to get gored, as she put it to me.
20: You really can't fix the deficit without addressing Social Security and Medicare.
18: And I don't have to tell you, those are the third rails in American politics, programs that are as expensive as they are popular.
0: I used to hear about lawmakers who were deficit hawks. Do they exist anymore in Congress?
18: Look, for my money, I think that was already kind of overplayed as a force. What we've seen in the last 25 years when we talk about fiscally minded Republicans is folks who are hawkish on tax rates and social spending. The new Senate Budget Committee Chairman Ron Johnson of Wisconsin says he'll be vocal about wanting things to be paid for, though he supported the president's One Big Beautiful Bill last year that dramatically increases the debt. After telling NPR it was immoral and grotesque, those are quotes, he said the president promised future spending cuts to win over his vote. But we'll see how Johnson handles a looming fight. Nearly $100 billion in proposed spending largely on the military in a reconciliation package this fall, none of which is paid for. Treasury Secretary Scott Bessent told CNBC that the White House will come up with a plan on the debt, but there's just no simple way to make up a $2 trillion hole in the annual budget. That's more or less the amount Congress appropriates annually for the whole kit and caboodle of typical federal spending.
0: Well, thanks very much, NPR's Eric McDaniel.
18: I love to bring the joy, Scott.
0: The Treasury Secretary also faced questions about the war in Iran this week after President Trump threatened an economic D-Day. Secretary Bessent said this will collapse the Iranian regime.
21: We are going to all of our allies, and this is going to be the greatest coordinated economic isolation in the history of the world. And we are going to them and saying, you are either with us or against us. You want this murderous regime to end.
0: That's Secretary Bessent on CNBC, and he promised more details on Monday. Andy Gawthorpe joins us now. He's a professor at Leiden University in the Netherlands, where he focuses on U.S. foreign policy. Professor, thanks so much for being with us.
22: Thanks for having me on the show.
0: The Iranian government survived decades of U.S. sanctions, And now several months of naval blockades. Are there any options for economic pressure left?
22: Well, as you say, Scott, the Iranian government is already one of the most heavily sanctioned in the world. And a lot of outside analysts are skeptical that there's really much more marginal or incremental steps the U.S. government can take that are going to have a big impact on Iran. When we do hear the announcement tomorrow, it's likely that what it will contain is a lot of details about how the U.S. intends to pressure Iran's trading partners and the countries it does business with and financial transactions with to try to get them to crack down on Iranian business activity. And that's because the U.S. exercises a great deal of control over the international financial system, mm-hmm. but that control isn't complete. And, Iran is still finding ways to trade with other countries who operate outside of the U.S. financial system. Now, the problem that a lot of analysts see with this is that those countries, particularly China, are not likely to be too keen to go along with this U.S. pressure, to give in to this U.S. pressure. So what the U.S. has here is not so much an economic problem as a diplomatic problem. How does it persuade Iran's trading partners to act against what they see as their own interests by cracking down further on the Iranian economy? And there's a lot of skepticism that really there's much mileage in this approach.
0: Well, I mean, let me put it this bluntly. What's in it for them?
22: Well, exactly. That's right. And often when Washington is faced with a situation like this, where a country says, hey, what's in it for us if we go along with this? Then the response can be, well, if you don't go along, then we will punish you in some way. We will use our economic or military or diplomatic might to force you to do what we want. But we've got to remember that the main country we're talking about here is China, a very, very powerful country. One with which the U.S. has a very complex relationship. Trump is currently trying to de-escalate economic and diplomatic tensions with China. So it seems unlikely that he's going to be willing to blow up that relationship for what ultimately would be a relatively small marginal benefit in terms of doing economic harm to Iran.
0: But let's remind ourselves again, the Iranian economy we know has been struggling. They've had to contend with soaring unemployment and inflation. Could any amount of new pressure push the government to the edge, get people out in the streets, cause some kind of change?
22: Well, of course, we can never discount that, because that happened earlier this year, as we all remember, in January, when the Iranian government cracked down on protests. But look, I think that what outside analysts say about this is that if that is going to happen, it will be a result mostly of the measures that have already been imposed, particularly the U.S. naval blockade, which is really putting a big crimp on Iranian oil exports. So anything that's announced tomorrow is likely to be just one more small piece of pressure. But in the scheme of things, I don't think it's going to make that much difference. And it's really that blockade that is pushing the Iranian economy in a dangerous direction. But, one thing about this that we should remember is that whereas sanctions can stay pretty much forever, that blockade has an expiration date. The U.S. military cannot impose that for 5 years, 10 years, 15 yeah. years. So the question is, can Iran wait out that blockade? Can it impose enough economic harm on the U.S. to survive in the meantime? And I think that's the question we should be paying attention to, not really what Secretary Bessent will announce tomorrow.
0: Do you think the United States signaling this move suggests the administration is moving away from military force, or for that matter, diplomacy?
22: I think that's absolutely right. I think that over the last month or 2 months, there's been a recognition within the White House that there really are diminishing returns from further military action unless the president is willing to really escalate to a new level of brutality by targeting Iranian civilian targets, which he has threatened to do sometimes. But I think the problem is that there's also a recognition in the Pentagon and in the White House that if the U.S. escalates further militarily, Iran has a lot of military options to hurt the U.S. and its allies back. So there's a focus now on economic pressure, both sides thinking they can wait the other out, but also the risk that if this economic pressure doesn't get a result quick enough, maybe one side will be incentivized to return to fighting.
0: Professor Andy Gawthorpe, who teaches at Leiden University in the Netherlands, thanks so much for being with us this morning.
22: Thank you so much.
0: Until this week, Laura Corti covered the Middle East for Stars and Stripes. The publication is supposed to be independent of the Pentagon, but she believes that saying this to CBS got her fired.
1: I'm working for Stars and Stripes, not for the Pentagon, not for any administration, not for any policymaker.
0: You can hear that conversation with Laura Corti later today on All Things Considered. 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
4: I'm Linda Kenyon with these headlines. President Trump is thanking the U.S. Supreme Court for allowing construction on his ballroom to continue, at least temporarily. Chief Justice John Roberts signed a temporary order as the court considers an emergency appeal. The president campaigned in South Carolina yesterday on behalf of Darlene Graham. She's filling her late brother Lindsey Graham's seat in the U.S. Senate on an interim basis, but is seeking a full term in the November elections. First, she has to get through Tuesday's runoff election against Republican Representative Ralph Norman. Russian and Ukrainian drone and missile strikes have killed at least four people overnight. The attacks come a day after a drone strike hit a shopping center in Ukraine that killed 16 and wounded 130. I'm Linda Kenyon, NPR News.

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1: This is Weekend Edition from NPR News. I'm Scott Simon. Crucial trade talks between the U.S. and Canada fell apart last night. As of this morning, the U.S. began to impose steep tariffs on a wide range of Canadian goods worth over $20 billion. Prime Minister Mark Carney said that Canada would match those tariffs dollar for dollar. Peter Armstrong is the CBC's senior business correspondent, and he joins us now from Toronto. Thanks very much for being with us.
2: Good morning, Scott.
1: What products are going to be subject to tariffs now? What does this represent for the two countries?
2: This is something of a disaster, and not just for the Canadian economy, I might add. It's not just the tariffs that will be catastrophic, though they'll hit very hard where they hit. The uncertainty, I think, is certainly the bigger picture. This latest swath of tariffs will cover this very broad range of goods from hockey sticks to honey to cement and wood products. So stuff that you really do need, other stuff that you could probably go without, at least for the moment. Mm-hmm. But it adds to the uncertainty that has plagued not just the Canadian economy, but the North American economy, really since Donald Trump started with his threats and tariffs against Canada when he first came to office. As I say, it's not just the tariffs. You have to factor in the breakdown of talks might even be worse than the tariffs themselves. The fact that one of the things that they were working towards was a broader renewal of the USMCA free trade agreement, and that certainly seems to be off. And we have all kinds of reports that show if those talks really do fall apart, it could lead to job losses on both sides of the border to the tune of about 214,000 jobs in the U.S. alone.
1: Well, as you know, the U.S. and Canada have, as a matter of policy, have had highly integrated economies for over 30 years now.
2: Indeed.
1: Is this breaking down?
2: It is. And, there's a difference, and I'm not sure everybody clocks this, but there's a really important difference between the kind of business Canada does with the United States versus trade it does with any Asian or European country. You buy and sell stuff from Europe. In Canada and the United States, we build stuff together. And so mm-hmm. those highly integrated supply chains are like part and parcel of business and business investment, the business environment, and trying to unwind those is an incredibly difficult and hard thing to do. And, this is compounded, of course, by it's not just the tariffs, it's the threats that Trump has made about Canada becoming the 51st state that just infuriated people here. The disrespect the administration has shown, calling the prime minister governor. Howard Lutnick said Canada sucks at a conference in the spring. So the state of relations between the two countries and the two economies is really at a low point.
1: Prime Minister Carney issued a statement saying Canada would impose retaliatory tariffs. How much leverage does Canada have?
2: Well, it depends on how bad he wants to make it. Remember, 25% of the oil that goes into refineries in the United States comes from Canada to make gasoline. And, farmers rely very heavily on potash and on critical minerals. And interestingly, the stuff that has had the biggest impact, at least that the administration has responded to, hasn't even been the federal government's response and counter tariffs. It's been more grassroots stuff. The provinces have taken American booze off the shelves, and that's cost as much as $1 billion in terms of Kentucky bourbon and California wines not being sold. Canadians spent $3.5 billion less on travel to the United States in 2025 because of a grassroots boycott of travel to the United States so long as tariffs are in place. So there are multiple prongs to what Canada can do. Remember, the impact of the tariffs that Donald Trump is imposing on Canada are paid by American consumers, American business, driving up the cost of everything they buy and source from here in Canada.
1: Quickly, Prime Minister's decision to walk away popular in Canada, you think? You've had 9.5 hours to test public opinion from coast to coast.
2: The anger towards the United States and Canada right now is ferocious, and the support for the Prime Minister is very widespread. We'll hear from him today about what he says happened versus what the Americans say happened, and I think we'll see how Canadians react to that.
1: Peter Armstrong, CBC, thanks so much.
2: Oh, you bet.
1: High tuition, fear of student debt, increased interest in the trades, and changes to student visas. There is a lot going on in the world of higher education as fall classes get underway. And all of that combined with an emerging question, is a college degree even worth it? NPR's Alyssa Nadworny, who covers higher ed, joins us from a college campus in Muncie, Indiana. Good morning, Alyssa.
3: Good morning.
1: Where are you? What are you seeing?
3: I'm at Ball State. It's a public research university, and I'm outside Schmidt Wilson Dorm, where students are moving in. So as we talk, I am seeing roommates meeting up. Families are unloading U-Hauls and SUVs. You can hear kind of the carts rolling. There's a cart right in front of me that is stacked with bags and TVs, extra shoes. You know, Scott, it's my favorite time of year. There is just so much energy and excitement here.
1: There are questions being asked about the value of a degree. Now, trade degrees were advocated by the Obama administration. The Trump administration has had what I think we can fairly call an openly adversarial relationship with much of higher education.
3: Mm-hmm.
1: Do you see that sentiment carrying over into students?
3: In terms of student behavior, you know, enrollment in college across the country is actually up. That's according to the National Student Clearinghouse Research Center. It's driven by gains at public four-year programs like here at Ball State and community colleges, which they're the places that most students in America actually go to college. On Thursday, I was at a branch of Ivy Tech Community College. They have 19 campuses throughout Indiana, and many of those campuses have seen notable enrollment increases. At their campus in Columbus, I talked with Jennifer Engelhart Copeland, who oversees student affairs.
4: We're up, so we're feeling positive. I will check the numbers tomorrow morning, and they will have gone up. But we also never just rest on our laurels.
3: Across the state, their enrollment is the highest it's been in the last 5 years. It speaks to rising demand for workforce training and career certification programs. Here's the school's chancellor, Stephen Combs.
5: We provide programs that are everybody's first choices, nursing, flight, mm-hmm. cyber, IT, industrial maintenance. So there's so many different opportunities that many community colleges offer that people just need to explore.
3: And, of course, community college is one of the cheapest options a lot of students have.
1: Increase in enrollment is good news for colleges, but as you have reported, this is a difficult time to lead a college, isn't it?
3: Yeah, and it's especially difficult if you're at a more selective institution that's really been going head-to-head with the Trump administration. I mean, we're talking about changes to foreign student visas, cuts to research grants, potential changes to how the government gives those research grants. There's a number of ongoing investigations into colleges on their use of admissions, their use of DEI, civil rights violations. I mean, the administration has been quite critical of universities and their role.
1: One of the latest attempts at higher ed reform from the Trump administration is for colleges to sign what the Education Secretary Linda McMahon calls a national call to action to university presidents and governing boards. What is it? What's the reaction been?
3: Well, it was sent to colleges last month. It's being dubbed this Compact 2.0. And maybe you'll remember last year, the administration asked colleges to sign another compact, pledging changes to admissions, capping the number of international students, things like that. Federal funding was at stake. That one didn't really go anywhere. This new compact asks schools to state their mission and values. It's pitched kind of as a way to boost PR for colleges. But some scholars see it as just another way of the administration to exert control. I talked with Amanda Shanner. She's a law professor at the University of Pennsylvania.
6: This is part of a broader campaign of the administration to try to shape American institutions in a certain type of vision with regard to all of these other things like admissions and what's taught and who gets to teach and what they can say and what ideas are favored or disfavored.
3: And right now, the colleges I'm reaching out to are being pretty tight-lipped about what they'll do. They have until the end of 2026 to decide whether or not to sign on or to follow the administration's request.
1: And here's Alyssa Nadworny on campus for us at Ball State University in Muncie, Indiana. Thanks so much for being with us.
3: You bet.
1: Heard the one about the ex-Mormon, a former Muslim and a Christian who walk into a comedy club? You're about to. Buffy Gorilla talked to three comics from different religious backgrounds focus on faith in their acts.
7: Standing on a tall stage in a room with a retro vibe in Provo, Utah, Elena Hershey is shooting her first ever comedy special.
8: All right. So good to be here with you guys. Thanks for coming out.
7: Hershey was once part of The Church of Jesus Christ of Latter-day Saints, whose members are commonly known as Mormons.
8: Yeah, I served my mission in El Salvador. It is kind of crazy that they sent us there. Because if you're not familiar, El Salvador is extremely dangerous. And I personally cannot imagine a group of people less equipped to live in a violent, gang-run country than Mormon teenagers. I had never seen an R-rated movie before. And the church was like, you're going to be in one now.
7: Comics like Hershey have a long history of poking fun at religion, from George Carlin and Jim Gaffigan to newer voices like Taylor Tomlinson.
9: I think the list of commandments was deliberately and artificially inflated to get it up to 10.
10: I never miss church when I'm home. Yeah. When I travel, it's less consistent, meaning I never go.
8: But I have a lot of Christians in my life, a lot of people praying for me, which I try not to take personally.
7: Before she had comedy specials on Netflix, Taylor Tomlinson grew up devoutly Christian.
11: And I remember, like, you would get a prize if you memorized a Bible verse every week. And I never did or could. The only one I ever got was Jesus Wept.
7: That's from John 11:35, the shortest verse in the Bible, by the way. Hershey and Tomlinson can spot jokes because they've spent years noticing the quirks of their religion. Caroline Mattis, an expert on faith and media, says their experiences can lend their humor a sharp edge.
12: I think part of what being an insider-outsider combo brings in terms of comedy is being able to reflect on the absurdity or the gap between sort of what you believe now and what you were taught in a way that doesn't feel necessarily just like an attack, because it's also just sharing. Like, it's sharing your past. It's sharing the way we all do.
7: But joking about religion can be chancy. People are passionate about their personal faith and can be offended if a joke's gone too far. That's something Hershey says she keeps in mind.
8: I'm in Utah and the crowds can be really mixed. You'll have ex-Mormons and you'll have active believing Mormons. It's always felt a little bit dicey to me of like, I don't want to offend the audience.
7: So she eased into writing about her religious background. Even when on tour, she uses the material sparingly.
8: I've kind of tried to avoid it a little bit because in Utah, it feels kind of hacky. It feels like the obvious thing that's like easy to go for.
13: I grew up in a strict Muslim family, so I'm still learning. Muzzies?
14: Yeah.
13: You still practice, or? Okay, so for me, it's like my family, like, shoved it down my throat, and, like, now I want to go to hell just to spite them. You know what I mean? Like, I'm excited to go to hell just to upset them. That's my vibe. Are you all sisters?
7: That's Dina Hashem. She's an Emmy-nominated writer of The Daily Show, who examines her Muslim upbringing in her stand-up show. One of her bits is about the aftermath of 9/11, when she found common ground with former President George W. Bush.
13: Every day he was like, those people hate our freedom. But I was watching that as a seventh grade girl, like, preach George W. Bush. They don't want us to date boys. They don't want us to have sleepovers. Why do they hate freedom? But I think it's really nice that I was probably the one Muslim in the world after 9/11 that was like, George Bush gets me.
7: Hershey, Hashem, and Tomlinson cover more than just religion in their acts. They also share their thoughts on life, politics, and dating. But Tomlinson says religion has a universal quality that connects with audiences.
11: What I love about great stand-up is when it can help facilitate conversation and hopefully inspire whoever's watching it to be brave enough to talk about things that maybe they weren't comfortable talking about before.
7: So faith and funny bones aren't mutually exclusive. Jokes provide a space for audiences to reflect, laugh, and maybe even find a little common ground. One punchline at a time. For NPR News, I'm Buffy Gorilla.
1: You're listening to Weekend Edition from NPR News. The Bronx River runs through one of the most densely populated urban areas in North America and is not usually known for its wildlife. Since the 1800s, the river was a dumping ground for industrial waste and sewage. But after 50 years of cleaning up, it's making a comeback, and so are the otters that used to thrive there. Well, maybe just one otter. R.J. Hawkins is a local scientist who recently captured an image of an otter in the Bronx River, the first in more than a century. He joins us from New York. That is the scientist, R.J. Hawkins. Thanks so much for being with us.
14: Yeah, thank you for having me.
1: How were you able to catch the otter on camera?
14: Yeah, so I have been doing monitoring of wildlife species on the Bronx River since 2024. I started it as a project when I was in undergraduate school with Miami University to get my master's in biology, and it's just a project that has continued since then.
1: You were shocked?
14: Yeah, I wasn't sure what to make of it at first because looking at the photo, it's just the backside of the otter, but after speaking with experts at Wildlife Conservation Society at the Bronx Zoo and New York State Department of Environmental Conservation, we were able to confirm that it was, in fact, a North American river otter. So it was a very exciting find.
1: Mr. Hawkins, I mean this question respectfully and sincerely. How do you know it's not just an otter that escaped from the Bronx Zoo?
14: That is a great question. Bronx Zoo actually has Asiatic small clawed otters. They're a little bit smaller and a little bit different than the North American counterparts.
1: What does it mean to find this otter in the Bronx River?
14: Yeah, so North American river otters are an indicator of freshwater ecosystem health. They can't tolerate high levels of pollution because the prey species that they eat, like fish, pollution can accumulate in those prey. Community members have been working very hard at restoring and protecting the river, as well as nonprofits like Bronx River Alliance and local politicians as well. And so it just really shows that all those efforts over the years have all paid off. And it's great to see, you know, all that hard work come to this success that is a healthy Bronx River.
1: And other wildlife have been spotted on the Bronx River in recent years, I gather.
14: Yeah, so in 2007, the first North American beaver was spotted in the Bronx River, which was the first time a beaver has been spotted in New York City in over 200 years. There were two beavers on the river, Jose and Justin Beaver. They were there.
1: Sorry.
14: Yeah, it's a good name.
1: Yes, go ahead, please.
14: So Jose and Justin Beaver were on the river until 2018, but then there was a gap of about 7 years where there were no documentation of beaver on the river. And then our trail cameras last year were able to spot North American beaver on the river again. So yeah, we have some pretty exciting finds. It's a great win for the environment and to show that, you know, these animals can coexist with humans even in these highly urbanized environments.
1: R.J. Hawkins is an independent conservation biologist who works with the Wildlife Conservation Society in the Bronx. Thank you so much for being with us, sir.
14: Yeah, thank you for having me.

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4: I'm Linda Kenyon with these headlines. The United States is imposing 50% tariffs on $20 billion worth of Canadian products after last-ditch trade negotiations failed. Canadian Prime Minister Mark Carney says Canada will match those tariffs dollar for dollar and said the U.S. made last-minute changes he deemed unfair. Iran's president claims the world has accepted that Iran won its war with the United States and that the war should end since Iran controls the Strait of Hormuz and has not given in to U.S. demands. And Somali pirates have hijacked an oil tanker.

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1: This is Weekend Edition from NPR News. I'm Scott Simon. The Tennessee State Fair ends tonight. This year's event focused on forestry and had a timber call-in contest. Reporter Leslie Eiler-Thompson checked it out.
2: Timber!
3: That's not a trained lumberjack you're hearing giving the warning of a falling tree. No, it's a contestant in a brand new competition at the Tennessee State Fair in Wilson County near Nashville.
4: I'm going to tell the contestants, you do what you feel you need to do, and I'm going to tell them to be inventive, you know.
3: That's Kenneth Pinnell. He's been the organizer for all the calling contests here at the Tennessee State Fair for several years. Timber calling is Pinnell's original idea. He thought this year's State Fair theme of forestry called for it. There are other contests that honor the theme, like log sawing and birdhouse building, but timber calling was a main attraction at the fair this year.
5: When I say tim, you say bird. Tim!
3: Contestants have only a microphone and 60 seconds to perform their best lumberjack call. This call and response performance was by Justin Franiak.
6: We found it online because we were just looking up fairs to go get corn dogs at and clicked on new competitions and then it was right there.
3: Franiak and his friends were part of a diverse group of callers ranging from elementary school kids to retirees. Most callers use the traditional lumberjack warning. They have to convince a panel of 8 judges. Now, creativity does play a role, and some contestants opt for a more unusual call.
5: Let's get ready to timber!
3: Organizer Kenneth Pinnell's favorite part of the event, and what brings him back year after year, isn't the contest at all. It's the crowd that watches the callers, some of whom came from as far as Oklahoma to be part of it.
4: It's a hit. They just have a really good time. You get the feeling that everybody cares for you here. You're very welcome.
3: Ultimately, it was Justin Franiak with his call and response who took the top prize of $30 and the Timber Calling Championship title.
6: I will hold the Tennessee State title for a year. I will be back to compete again.
3: But it's not clear if timber calling will become a permanent part of the state fair when forestry is not the theme. That means Franiak could hold the title forever. For NPR News, I'm Leslie Eiler-Thompson in Wilson County.
1: And to the tune of B.J. Lederman's theme music, now it's time for sports. The U.S. Open opens, but can you afford to go there? And the NBA sell-off continues. Sports writer Howard Bryant joins us. Howard, thanks so much for being with us.
7: Good morning, Scott Simon. How are you?
1: I'm fine, thanks, my friend. Listen, last Grand Slam of the calendar approaches, and big news yesterday. The number one ranked player in the men's circuit, Jannik Sinner, withdrew from the treatment due to a knee injury. Also this week, the number two player in the world, Carlos Alcaraz, announced that he'll defend his title after recovering from a wrist injury that had him sidelined for 4 months. Of course, the women's tournament has a clear favorite, Aryna Sabalenka, who's looking for a third championship in a row. What are you watching for?
7: Well, on the men's side, certainly it's a wide-open tournament without Jannik Sinner because he's the best player in the world in a lot of ways by far. When he's in the tournament, I wouldn't say it's a wrap, but it's pretty close to one. As for Alcaraz, he's been hurt. He hasn't played a major since the Australian Open, since he won it. And my motto when it comes to injuries is that I'll

0: believe it when I see it. And when he's on court, I'll believe he's back. And what, you know, he hasn't played in months, so we'll see what he's got. But as for the women, the very interesting thing about this is that you've got a two-time defending champion who's not playing very well. Sabalenka has really struggled a lot over this summer. Just like last year, she's come into this tournament without having won a major. She's, you know, heavy is the head that wears the crown. She's been world number one for 2 years now, and a lot of the other players, everybody in the top 10 is playing better than she is, so it's going to be a really, really good tournament where I can't say that for the first time in a long time, I don't think there's a favorite on either side.
1: I want to ask you about a controversy, and that's ticket prices. Grounds pass for the first round used to go for $60 to $70. Now they're being sold for over $350, and we will point out this is a tournament on a public park, played on public courts, and run by the United States Tennis Association, a nonprofit organization. Are regular fans being priced out?
0: Not only are regular fans being priced out, but they've been priced out for several years now, really post-pandemic. The USTA is a nonprofit. This is one of the great New York events, and it's really been taken over. They've given the tournament to Ticketmaster. A grounds pass still, Scott, is $65. That's how much they cost, but they're being sold for $350. The US Open was the greatest deal in sports. For $60, you could go and see top 10 players. You couldn't go to the main court. You couldn't go to Arthur Ashe. You weren't guaranteed a seat there. But for the rest of the tournament, you got to see the best players in the world at an extremely affordable cost. And it was so New York. You know, the class elements of the U.S. Open, everybody got to go. They call tennis a country club sport, but it wasn't. Because when you go to the U.S. Open, it belonged to everybody, and now it belongs to Ticketmaster and the influencers, and it really has changed the feel of really one of the great, great American events.
1: Let me ask you, NBA's Minnesota Timberwolves announced they're getting a new owner, the founder of the Dragoneer Investment Group, $4.5 billion, just 5 years after the last time they were sold. The L.A. Lakers, of course, also sold last week. Are NBA owners flipping teams like they're foreclosed homes now?
0: Yeah, it sure looks like it. And you can see that this was not what sports was supposed to be. Normally, when you own a sports team, you own it for decades. And now they're flipping the teams over within a year. All I can say, Scott, is whenever I hear the term disruption and private equity, you sort of look out, because danger is not very far away.
1: Howard Bryant, thanks so much.
0: Yeah, my pleasure, Scott.
1: Happy birthday, Winnie the Pooh. The Engaging Bear made an appearance in A.A. Milne's book of poems when we were very young. But the first collection of stories about Pooh, titled Winnie the Pooh, was first published 100 years ago in October of 1926. And since then, children and adults all over the world have eaten honey with Pooh. We've climbed trees in the 100-acre woods and fallen in love with Piglet, Eeyore, Kangaroo, and Tigger, too.
2: I did love the stories very much. I was also a very sober child who did not get jokes very often. And so I didn't understand a lot of the jokes in Winnie the Pooh, but I used the Ernest Shepherd illustrations to help me figure out what was funny about it.
1: Annette Bay Pimentel is the author of How a Bear Became a Book, the collaboration that created Winnie the Pooh. And for a kind of self-referential picture, this, our series about how authors and illustrators work together to make children's books, Annette Bay Pimentel and illustrator Faith Prey talk about how they work together to make a picture book all about how A.A. Milne and illustrator Ernest Shepherd work together to make Winnie the Pooh.
2: A.A. Milne wrote the stories, and they suggested Ernest Shepherd early on as the illustrator, but he did not like his art. And so they cast around for other things, and eventually they came back to him. And it was a very, very close working relationship once they had decided on him. Ernest Shepherd was a sketcher, and he always carried a sketchbook. And so he arranged to go to where A.A. Milne lived out near Ashdown Forest in the UK. And he spent time with the Milne family sketching Christopher Robin and sketching his toys. And then he went back to his studio. And when he was back in his studio, he started refining the sketches. And that's when he started adding imaginative elements.
3: The fun thing is that this manuscript was given to a different illustrator before me. So I love that whole collaboration and kind of the echoing theme of finding the right fit kind of came back full circle when we worked on the book too.
2: Yeah. And I would like to actually tell that story because that was a moment of sheer panic for me. There was another illustrator who's a great illustrator who someday I would love to work with too, but she initially was very interested in it right until she read the manuscript. And then she came back and she said, "You have written an unillustratable manuscript."
3: Annette had said she wanted this bear to emerge out of thought.
2: She explained that her process is she comes up with a character design, and then from the very first page, that character is there. And she said, "You're like creating the character. And so like, what do I put on the page?" And I was just devastated. And I thought, oh, this is never going to become a book. And I was quite worried about it right until I saw Faith's initial sketches.
3: Well, okay. So I'm a huge mystery nut, and it felt a lot like a very complicated mystery that I had to solve. So overall, the shape of the bear, the sketches of the bear, the ink line of the bear, and then the words all kind of eventually solidify throughout the book so that he becomes a more recognizable Winnie the Pooh by the end of the story. So it starts with sort of like this flurry of words, and then it ends up growing over time into a solid bear.
2: So this book opens with the question, "Would you like a story?" And Winnie the Pooh speaks in this book and talks to the narrator about the process of making a character and making a book. You ready? "Alan Alexander Milne was an author. He wrote stories. One day he had an idea and wrote down some words about a bear."
3: "A bear? Where? Oh, me."
2: The words lingered on the page, waiting.
3: "Waiting, waiting, waiting. Wait, what am I waiting for?"
2: "Waiting for readers' eyes, of course, for people to read you alive."
3: "You're a people. You could read me."
2: "True, but some words need even more. Pictures illustrate ideas. They introduce new characters."
3: "Maybe someone who needs a little snack?"
2: "Pictures show what's not in the words."
3: "I like the sound of pictures."
2: Yeah, so I tried very consciously to make Winnie the Pooh's voice echo Winnie the Pooh's voice in the book. So I spend a lot of time going back through the books trying to figure out, okay, like, does he use contractions and like what kinds of phrases does he use?
3: One of the things I wanted to do throughout the book was pay homage to Ernest Shepherd's brilliance as an illustrator. When Winnie the Pooh is first introduced, there's a set of stairs. And at the end of the stories, there's also a set of stairs. So those are things that I wanted to include in our book. And very subtly, there's a set of stairs in every single illustration.
2: I also was paying homage to certain chapters. Like there's a chapter where Pooh and Piglet dig a pit to catch a heffalump. And so we have a point where Winnie the Pooh is starting to despair that he will ever have an illustrator. And he suggests that they dig a pit and catch an illustrator.
3: There's a scene on the spread in our book that talks about how Milne and Shepherd and their publishing team figured out that they could kind of layer text around the illustrations.
2: Previously, when people printed, there would just be pages of words, and then there was a completely different process to print images. Like the books that my grandmother had on her shelves, there would be pages and pages of print, and then these inserted plates is what they were called, but pages that would have just an illustration. And that was because that's how printing worked. And then they invented a new kind of printing where you could put the illustration on the page with the words. And so this was something that Milne and Shepherd and the editorial team were playing with. They were trying to think about how can we use this new technology. And they did some beautiful, beautiful page designs where the page design mimicked the action of the story. So they would stack up the letters when they're talking about trees so that it would look like a tree. When they're talking about Kanga, who jumps a lot, then they actually make the words move up and down on the page.
3: As a child, my dad read to us every night, my brothers and I, and we kind of would pore over those illustrations because they really do give context clues to what the text means. And when you're little and you're trying to understand a story, those pictures make all the difference. But also the poems, I didn't realize until I am a grown up now that so many of Winnie the Pooh's sayings and the wording from the books and the poems have like worked their way into my daily speech.
2: In our family, when a child doesn't like food, it's lovely rice pudding again, as the, which also comes from one of the poems.
3: There's so many good ones. What is the matter with Mary Jane?
2: She hasn't an ache. She hasn't a pain.
3: There's a chapter that opens, it rained and it rained and it rained. So much rain. And I love that so much. Just like runs through my mind when it's raining or whatever it is. There's a, you know, there's a rumbly in your tumbly. Oh, are you hungry?
2: Yeah. And it's remarkable to think about 1920 when nobody, like, if you'd shown them a picture of Winnie the Pooh, they wouldn't have known who it was because, like, he's a created character. That's what astonishes me and what I was so excited to write about, this idea that this person that, like, everyone knows had to have a beginning and, like, came from somewhere. Yeah, I think that's just astonishing, the human capacity to create something so vivid.
1: Author Annette Bay Pimentel and illustrator Faith Prey talking about how A Bear Became a Book, the collaboration that created Winnie the Pooh. Winnie the Pooh was written by A.A. Mill and illustrated by Ernest Shepherd 100 years ago. Our series, Picture This, is produced by Samantha Balaban. And for more conversations as engaging as this one, you can visit npr.org/picturethis. And this is Weekend Edition from NPR News. Don't get rumbly in your tumbly. I'm Scott Simon.
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7: For Oxford and our northern counties, pretty hot today and pretty humid, too. We'll be in the mid-90s and sunny. We do have a very slight chance of shower overnight. Down to 70, we get low 90s for the high on Sunday. Looks like we'll stay sunny. For Starkville and the central counties, upper 90s today, heat index about 105 and sunshine. Few clouds overnight, hot and humid again on Sunday. We're in the upper 90s. Gulfport and the southern and coastal areas, very humid. Mid-90s today, our heat index 110 with sunshine. Clear and upper 70s overnight, sunny, hot and humid on Sunday, mid-90s. I'm meteorologist Steve Hamilton. 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

0: Good morning. Good morning. Ain't it a great morning outside? Well, it's summertime. It's the middle of summer, and it's going to be miserable today. But, folks, we're going to be talking about gardening, talking about it, and maybe seeing if I can get you to do a little bit of it. Welcome to this week's Garden Party, one of many locally produced programs here on Mississippi Public Broadcasting. I'm your host, horticulturist Felder Rushing, and my awesome producer, Java Chapman, and our live stream producers. We're going to spend the next couple of hours, much time as you got to spend, talking about whatever's going on or not in your garden. So that's a gestalt approach, folks. We call it the whole hog multi-horticulturalistic approach. As Aunt Mamie used to say about her plants, them as can grow, will grow. Folks, we're going to take a little bit of news and come back, and folks, we're going to get dirty.
1: Live from NPR News in Washington, I'm Linda Kenyon. President Trump is saying thank you to the U.S. Supreme Court for allowing his ballroom construction to continue, at least for now.
2: I just want to thank the Supreme Court and the Chief Justice, and we have a ruling that it's proceed. When they say proceed, I think that's a good thing. That's a good thing. Nothing's easy today.
1: The president is referring to a temporary order signed by Chief Justice John Roberts letting work continue as the court considers an emergency appeal. The administration was challenging lower court rulings that would have forced a halt to above-ground construction of the project because Trump did not first get congressional approval. The president was speaking in South Carolina, campaigning on behalf of Darlene Graham for the U.S. Senate. The window is closing for registering to vote in some of the last statewide primary elections of the year. NPR's Hansi Lo Wang has this rundown of the upcoming deadlines.
3: If you are eligible to vote in next month's primary election in Delaware or Massachusetts, today is the last day to register online or in person or to stop by a post office to get your mail-in application postmarked. New Hampshire also has a statewide primary in September. Mail-in applications in that state must be received by Wednesday, August 26. And in-person registration will be available at the polls on New Hampshire's primary day, September 8th. If you're already registered, election officials recommend confirming your status and contact information before the deadline by visiting your state's official election website. Officials can remove your name from voter rolls, especially if you recently moved, changed your name, or haven't voted in a while. Hansi Lo Wang, NPR News.
1: Big cuts are coming for some states that use water from the Colorado River. Alex Hager from member station KJZZ reports Arizona will take the biggest reductions, but officials there are still expressing relief.
4: The federal government could have cut up to 40% of the water supply for Arizona, California, and Nevada, but negotiated with those states to reduce their take by 20%. However, this plan will only last for 2 years. Arizona's top water negotiator, Tom Buschatsky, says the state could still sue to protect its water rights in the future.
5: Arizona can challenge actions taken in subsequent guidelines that do not comply with the law.
4: Deeper cuts to demand could be needed when the new rules expire in 2028. Water supplies have been shrinking for more than 2 decades as a result of drought and climate change. For NPR News, I'm Alex Hager in Phoenix.
1: Cattle ranchers in northern Mexico are preparing to resume cattle exports to the U.S. as a year-long ban ends in just 2 days. The ban was imposed due to a parasite outbreak affecting cattle industries on both sides of the border. In addition, President Trump has announced his administration will temporarily roll back tariffs against beef imports by 25% to help American consumers cope with the high prices. You're listening to NPR. Fall classes are getting underway at colleges across the country, despite a renewed question of whether a college degree is even worth it. NPR's Alyssa Nadworny reports from a college campus in Muncie, Indiana.
6: I'm at Ball State, a public research university where students are moving in. I'm seeing roommates meeting up, families unloading U-Hauls. There's so much energy and excitement, but there's a lot happening in the world of higher ed. High tuition, fear of student debt, increased interest in the trades, changes to student visas. And yet, according to the National Student Clearinghouse Research Center, undergrad enrollment overall is up, driven by gains at public four-year programs like here at Ball State and community colleges. Stephen Combs is the chancellor at Ivy Tech Community College's campus in Columbus, Indiana.
7: We provide programs that are everybody's first choices, nursing, flight, cyber, IT, industrial maintenance. So there's so many different opportunities that many community colleges offer that people just need to explore.
6: And, of course, community college is one of the cheapest options that students have. Alyssa Nadworny, NPR News.
1: TikTok has reached a $400 million settlement with the Justice Department, ending a 2024 lawsuit alleging the company violated federal children's privacy laws. The settlement requires TikTok to pay $300 million immediately and another $100 million later. Since the DOG's lawsuit was filed, TikTok has undergone major changes, including revamping its ownership structure. It's also signed agreements with major investors, including Oracle and Silver Lake. I'm Linda Kenyon, NPR News in Washington.
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9: 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I'm Peter Sagal. 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

0: Hope you don't, folks. Welcome back for a Culture Spell to Rushing. And like I say, we're going to be talking about gardening, talking about it. Some of you already been out there and done everything going to for the day and headed back in. Some of you hadn't really thought about it. You really ought to think twice because, folks, this is not the best gardening weather. Our friends up north in Minnesota and northern Illinois and all that, they have to garden in the summertime because it's too cold in the winter. We have to garden in the spring and the fall. Anyway, there's a lot of stuff going on right now, a whole lot of stuff. A lot of it very positive, but there's some bad things going on that's bothering people, whether it's bugs or blights or diseases or just too hot or needing to water or plants, whatever. If you got something you want to talk about, ask about, complain about, or just sort of shoot the breeze with a guy who cares, but's not going to try to talk you anything, this is your chance. Mississippi Public Broadcasting gives us this opportunity every week, and it's a toll-free program, so you want to give us a call. It's toll-free, 1-877-MPB-RING. How do I do on that, Java?
1: I think you did okay, man.
0: So far, so good. Not so bad. Anyway, there's a, you know, I've been trying to keep up with stuff that's going on. I know it's been really, really hot, but it looks like some folks have gotten a pretty good bit of rain. I mean, some heavy rain, Java, and some folks ain't got nothing. How about you?
1: No, we didn't really get anything, but I was sitting outside last night, maybe about 10 o'clock, 10:30. That's the only time you can really enjoy the outside. But yeah, it was, I could see some storm clouds off in the distance. So somebody got some rain, but not my backyard.
0: I hope that some of it got to my yard there in Jackson because, I'm gone for a good bit of time in the summer and a good bit of time in the winter because I live part of the time in England, part of the time in Mississippi. But my Mississippi garden, my little cabin and my cottage garden and all my container plants and my herbs and my vegetables, all like that, they're basically on their own. When I'm not there, nobody comes over and waters. Nobody covers anything up in the winter. So, until I get back up early next month, really pretty soon, I'm hoping that everything has a chance to get at least a good soaking every now and then. But one of the things I've done, Java, is over the years, I found stuff that really doesn't need a bunch of care. It's not because I'm smart or because I'm thinking ahead. It's because I'm lazy. And over the years, I figured if it needs a bunch of stuff done, pruning or spraying or watering, I just don't grow it because my life is, I love gardening, I love plants, but it ain't my life, it's my hobby. So how's y'all's garden looking?
1: It's looking pitiful, but I really do appreciate how you, always bring that up, Felder, because I look at it as you set yourself up for success. You know, you're not going to be around. So why put a bunch of flowers and stuff out that may look good for a while when you're there to tend to them? But when you come back, you're going to be like, oh, my flowers didn't hold up. No, you set yourself up for success.
0: I compare. It's a psychological thing also, John. You know, I've had dogs all my life. You know, a man ain't a man without a dog. I'm sorry, you cat people. I love cats too, but a guy needs something that's dumber than he is and looks up to him. And I've always had a dog, but I can't have one now since old Rusty passed away. Because I'm gone. I come and go a lot, and dogs just don't get it. Plants don't get it, you know? And dogs ain't going to take care of themselves while I'm gone. So, anyway, it's just one of those little heartbreaking things. Luckily, I've got my succulents and my cactus and things that are going to be there wagging their fronds when I get back. But, hey, by the way, Java, let me throw something out that Liz Gill, producer Liz Gill, shared with us. Her daughter works at she's a librarian at Hines Community College in Raymond. And we'll see if we can get John C. to put up picture number one. This is the picture forwarded to me by Liz Gill. And see if he's got that up there. Picture number one. Looks like a quilt, but it's a miniature quilt.
1: Yeah, and it used one of our Let's Get Dirty scarves or handkerchiefs that we would always pass out, supporting the Gustar Gunners, supporting the show.
0: Yeah, this is it's a traveling exhibit, a special exhibit. It's in the Marie Hall Gallery at Hines Community College on the Raymond campus. There's a group called the Southern Fiber Arts. And back in 2015, they started creating art pieces that are beyond the boundaries of what we call traditional quilts. The ladies up on the Delta do fantastic quilts. But this one is inspired by a member, Leanna Green's Mississippi quilt. It's a challenge created of getting members to do 18 inch by 20 inch miniature Mississippi themed quilts. And the Mississippi Quilt Challenger, for this, an artist named Elaine Hilburn Walsner did one featuring the Gestalt Gardener neckerchief and MPB. And on it, it says, "When in Mississippi, tune in to Think Radio." Anyway, I really appreciate her doing that. I'm honored. MPB is honored. But if you'd like to see, folks, if you want to go to use the Mississippi Quilt Exhibit, traveling exhibit, it's in Hines Community College in Raymond, Marie Hull Gallery, and it's open until September the 9th. So you got plenty of time to get out of the beautiful drive out in the country, too. So anyway, we appreciate that, Elaine, for honoring us this way.
1: Yeah, I honestly kind of forgot that we used to pass those out. They were really sought after too, a green Gestalt Gardener bandana. We may need to bring them back, but that was very creative, of Elaine to do that. So that was nice.
0: Well, I enlarged the picture in the detail. I mean, this is quilted, but it's done by hand and very artistic. Anyway, a lot of really good quilts. I'm a quilt guy, Java. You know, I've got a little cabin. I got a little bed in my little cabin. I always have a Mississippi made quilt. The last one I got is from the ladies up in I forgot the name of the little town in the Delta. It's in Coahoma County. It's where the blues started.
1: What are you talking about?
0: There's a little town up in the Delta where the blues are said to have started. And there's a group of ladies there who make quilts, and they're always at the Craftsman Guild and all like that. Anyway, I got a Mississippi Delta made quilt on my bed right now. So, are you going to let me know if we get some calls?
1: Yeah, we actually got one that just came through. We have our new producer here, Adam McWilliams. He's on the phone getting everybody lined up today. And caller number one, let's go to Pascagoula and talk with Dewan.
0: Dewan, what's going on down on the Gulf Coast? What's going on in the pass?
2: Hot, smoking hot.
0: Yeah.
2: Got a dry garden. But right now, fella, I'd like to know about how to plant sugarcane and when to plant sugarcane. I don't know who to ask around here. All these city boys around here, they don't know anything.
0: Well, you know, actually, you know, the county extension office there has got some folks who know a good bit about it. Here's the deal. Sugar cane is a type of grass. It's like a bamboo. And down on the Gulf Coast, you may be able to keep it outside all year, but mostly what they do is when they harvest some of the canes, they come into sections 4, 5, 6 feet long, and they store them until spring, and they plant them in rows side by side. They plant like a double row of them, kind of overlapping, so you don't have just one cane in there. But it's planted in the spring, and at every little joint along that sugar cane, it sprouts a plant, and that's how it grows. So if you want to grow some, you're going to need to find some, maybe at a farmer's market, or, you know, call the county extension office. They may know somebody's got some. And if you can find some stems of sugar cane and keep them from freezing over the wintertime, you lay them down flat and cover them with some dirt in the spring, and they'll sprout in a long, skinny row about the same size as your cane. Then give them a little fertilizer, because they're heavy feeder, just like regular corn. And if you'll fertilize them, water them through the summertime, cut them down about this time of year. September, October is probably the best time.
2: Well, okay, thank you. That's a lot of help, because I was lost. I was in the dark, totally in the dark on that.
0: It looks sort of like, when you see a sugar cane field, it looks sort of like a cornfield, because they grow up in tall, skinny thing with leaves like that, and they're grown in rows. So anyway, if you can get your hands on some sugar cane, you can plant it next spring.
2: Okay, thank you very much.
0: All right, appreciate it.
2: I didn't
0: want to get into all the different kinds. They got different kinds of sugar cane. Some are better for fresh eating. Some are real juicy. Some stores better over the winter. But at the state fair, they always have, Alcorn always has a real nice exhibit where they make sugar cane syrup. And you can get them watching where they run it through the crusher, and they cook it down in the big long cookers. And then you can actually bring your own jugs, or buy their own jugs, and fill it up with homemade fresh sugar cane syrup.
1: Yeah, shout out to Alcorn, HBCU this morning.
0: Yes, indeed. And it's indeed. You know, also, a lot of people don't realize, but Alcorn is a land-grant university, just like Mississippi State, and their sister universities, and they have an extension service, too. I used to work with their horticulturists there in Hines County. I was with this MSU. We shared offices because we're the same organization, just two different universities. So LSU and Alcorn have extension. Well, not all. LSU and Auburn have similar programs. Well, MSU and Alcorn, we share same offices.
1: See, the only difference between LSU and Auburn is MSU and Alcorn, they don't often play football against each other.
0: No, I'd love to see it. I mean, I used to play in the MSU band. You know, Alcorn's got, you know, they got a good band too, but ain't nothing like the boom. Sorry.
1: Yeah. That is the truth. Feather, let's go ahead and take our first break of the hour, and then we got some calls getting lined up so we can come back.
0: All righty. When we come back, I've got, I'm going to talk a little bit about growing lettuce. You know, a lot of people, I've seen the news about all the worries about fresh produce coming out of Mexico and all like that. Well, I'm going to show some, I've actually started some lettuce myself, and it comes up so quick that I'm going to be able to eat it before I come back in just a couple, 3 weeks. So anyway, we're going to talk about growing your own lettuce. We're going to talk about, flower arranging, planting stuff for fall, whatever you want to talk about. We're going to take a little break and come back with more of the Gestalt Gardener right after this.

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0: Hey, folks. Welcome back. Horticulture's Phil DeRussy. You folks have got no idea what a struggle it is for Java to juggle me on the Zoom thing. Because, I mean, I got all these screens and buttons and stuff, and I don't want to touch anything because I'm afraid I'm going to mess something up.
1: No, it's a live production, and as I do like live, people have no idea about the behind the scenes.
0: No, they don't. We got any calls?
1: Yeah, let's stay on the coast. We just left Pascagoula. Let's go to Biloxi and talk with Walt.
0: Good morning, Walt. What's going on, man?
2: Hey, good morning. I have a beautiful yard with St. Augustine grass.
0: Yeah.
2: And it's infested with Virginia buttonweed.
0: Oh,
2: kind
0: boy.
2: Of a little bit, little weed with small white flowers and a very coarse stem that goes down to the roots. What's the best way to control that?
0: I'm real familiar with it, Virginia. But by the way, it's a native plant and it's edible. I'm just throwing that out. If you can't beat it, eat it. But it's a tough one. And here's the deal. It'll grow in shade also. And what's good for St. Augustine is good for buttonweed. The really good news is it really doesn't compete that much. If you'll raise your mower, I sound like a broken record on this, Walter. If you'll just raise your mower to the high setting, you'll have such thick, healthy St. Augustine. It doesn't look like a carpet because it's not a carpet. But if you raise your mower and give your grass just a little fertilizer in the spring, not a bunch, And if you go at least 3 or 4 weeks without a rain, give it a good soaking, this will make your St. Augustine so healthy and thick that it'll outcompete anything else. There are some herbicides that'll kill Virginia creeper without killing St. Augustine. I can't remember the brands because since I retired, I don't keep up with that. But there are some that'll control Virginia creeper without killing, I mean not Virginia creeper, Virginia buttonweed without hurting your St. Augustine if you don't spray it too strong. A couple of light sprays a couple of weeks apart is better than one heavy spray, which can damage your grass. And also, the thicker and healthier your grass is, the more it can withstand the chemotherapy. Because that's what herbicide is chemotherapy. So if I just raise your mower for a couple of weeks, get your grass as thick as you can, and by then, I will actually probably over the next couple of hours, and certainly by next week, I'll figure out a couple of products that will control it. Main thing is, what will control broadleaf weeds without hurting St. Augustine? So when you go to a garden center, you want a weed killer that will kill broadleaf weeds and can still be used on St. Augustine. A couple of light applications of that, a couple of weeks apart. It'll get most of it. But if you don't have good thick grass, guess what's going to come right back in the thin air is more Virginia buttonweed from seed. That's just the way those things grow. They grow better from seed than grass grows. So thicken your grass up, then try getting rid of the weed.
2: All right. Well, thank you very much. I appreciate your time.
0: Okay. If you want to get around to it, if you call the county extension office, they have a list of things. I tell you what, go online, go to MSUCares.com. That's the Mississippi State Extension Service. And in the search box, put Virginia buttonweed, and it'll take you to publications that deal exclusively with how to control it and what you can use on different grasses. That'll get it right to you.
2: Okay. Excellent advice. Thank you. I appreciate it.
0: Good luck on it. Okay. You know, Java, not many people mention this, but using herbicides on grass, you're trying to kill the weeds without killing the grass, that's chemotherapy. And light applications, repeated light applications are always better because you don't kill the patient while you're getting rid of the problem.
1: Yeah, that's a strong comparison, though, chemotherapy.
0: Yeah,
1: so.
0: It's exactly what it is, though, and can't sugarcoat it. That's just exactly what it is. So, Do we get more phone calls?
1: Not yet. Adam's back there. He's lonely. He needs some help. Y'all, 1-877-672-7464. 1-877-MPB-RING, for your questions. I do want to hop over to YouTube because our YouTube chat is always active and, say good morning to Alan. Good morning to Margie. Good morning to Stuart, checking in. And, we got some other people, Debbie and, W user 333 Come on, get a better screen name.
0: some folks may not even know what you're talking about, Java, because if you're listening on your radio or online, you may not know that you can actually watch this, see the pictures that we're showing live or anytime 24/7 archived by going to YouTube and in the search box, type Gestalt Gardner. Gestalt Gardner, start with the G-E-S and take it from there. Gestalt Gardner means the whole hog. You know, Gestalt means all of it together, all your past experiences, what your neighbors think, all this kind of stuff. We kind of get together and come up with what's best for you. By the way, Java, I don't know if you can, I'm going to hold this up. I got some lettuce. Can you see these seeds? Seeds packets I've got.
1: You got lettuce, say salad bowl mix. I saw some kale in there, some wild rocket.
0: Some kale. Yep, got kale and all sorts of stuff. I started some seeds today because, you know, everybody's worried about what you're eating and whoever picked it, did they wash their hands or whatever, especially with all the news right now about tainted stuff. And might want to emphasize to some folks that not all the lettuce and not all the produce is tainted. There is one big company that sells under a lot of different brands, and there's some problems with that, but there's a lot of locally smaller producers that have very good, safe food. But if you want to try growing your own salad green, it's really, really easy. Matter of fact, let's put up picture number two and see if John C. is still awake back there. John C. is our live stream producer this morning. And there you go. These are four different kinds of lettuce. If you're not on YouTube or mpbonline.org on the live stream, I have some red lettuce, some curly lettuce, some sort of golden lettuce, some green lettuce. What I do is I take different kinds of lettuce, Java, and I mix our seeds together. And the seeds are really, really, really small. So what I do is I put them in my hand, and I sprinkle them very lightly over some potting soil. Let's put up picture number three, and you'll see my setup. Picture number three is what I did just this morning. I got a pot full of potting soil. I've moistened it ahead of time. I've got my little watering can and all that. And what I do in picture number four, this is the last one I'll show of this. Picture number four, I put the lettuce seed in my hand and just sprinkle a little pinch of it, a pinch of mixed seeds very lightly all over this potting soil, and I wet it down. And let me throw out a plant physiology term, Java, photoblastic.
1: Photoblastic.
0: Photoblastic. That means the seeds they need light to germinate. So lettuce seed, like a lot of seeds, like zinnia seeds, if you bury zinnia seeds or you bury lettuce seed, they don't sprout as well. They like to be on top of the ground. So what I do is I moisten my soil, I sprinkle it over there, I barely wet it down just to get the seed started. And within a week, maybe 8-9 days, it'll start sprouting. And within a couple of weeks, I'll be eating that stuff. And the trick is you mix up two or three, four different kinds of lettuce seed, and you start a nice pot or two of them every couple of weeks. And just a little small pot, a pot saucer. They don't have deep roots. You can do it in a big saucer, like a bird bath full of lettuces. There you go. Anyway, and once you start harvesting it, you can get two or three cuttings off of it. By the time it's gone, you've got the others coming along. So you can actually have fresh lettuces, fresh salads from now up until a hard freeze by just starting a few in a pot every now and then. And I think lettuces are just real, real pretty. Main thing is sprinkle the lettuce seed real thin onto some moist potting soil, and then don't bury them, just wet them down till every day or so till they sprout. And you don't need to remember photoblastic, but just remember some seeds like lettuces and zinnias, they don't need to be planted. Just sprinkle on the ground and let the water do the rest.
1: And then when they come up, just get you some ranch or some vinegar, Thousand Island.
0: Yeah, some comeback.
1: There you go. Let's go back to the phones, man. Now, what you going
0: to
1: say?
0: I'd like to, we need to find out from the foodie folks what comeback dressing is.
1: Well, I do know it started here in Jackson, so we'll have to see.
0: Okay, well, if we'd like to get some phone calls too, if you want to give us a call, it's toll free 1-877-MPB-RING, and we got a few little things. I've noticed some issues in gardens right now, insect diseases, yellowing leaves, wilted plants, And the main thing right now to keep in mind is it's hot out there, it's dry, but watering often is not the answer. If you water a lot, that can actually damage roots. So the idea is to kind of work your dirt up around your shrubs or your flowers or whatever to make it nice and loose, not hard and crusted. Sprinkle some mulch, whether it's bark or pine straws, tree leaves, and that'll keep the ground shaded and keep the water from evaporating, and it'll keep the dirt nice and crumbly instead of packing down like it does in rain. And if you'll give your plants a good deep soaking every now and then, as a whole, put the water down deep and let the top of the soil dry out. They may wilt a little bit in the heat, but as long as they perk up at night, you're okay. But a couple good slow deep soaking every now and then is a whole lot better for plants than watering every day. People are watering every day. I don't care what you're growing. If you're watering every day, that's too much. There's a problem there, and it ain't the plants. They need a good soaking and then almost get dry between soakings. Just want to throw that out.
1: Now, Felda, you asked for some calls, and you shall receive.
0: Let's do this.
1: The coast has been really active. We've been to Pascagoula, Biloxi. Let's go to Gulfport, and let's talk with Keith.
0: Good morning, Keith. What's going on in Gulfport?
3: Hey, good morning. It's pretty sunny down here, Felda. It's hot, of course, but everything else is going right along.
0: Good.
3: Wanted to get with you, and congratulations on getting married. I didn't get to talk to you about that. The other thing is let Susan know that it was Earl's Court. She asked me when I talked to you guys here a while back where I'd seen Springsteen, and I think they tore it down, but it's Earl's Court.
0: I'll just make a note of that right now. And a lot of folks don't realize it. Yeah, my longtime Java, you know, my partner Susan, we finally tied the knot. And I will say this, I'm an older guy, but her mother has been calling me her son-in-law all these years. so I finally did it right. Anyway, what's going on in your garden, man?
3: Well, what's happening is it's a new build home where they put the red clay down before they install the grass across the top of it. They put a light dressing on top of the clay. But the grass isn't really taking, and I wonder, can I get it to perk? Do I need to aerate it, or how to solve that problem?
0: Well, this is interesting, but decades ago, I'm talking about probably 30 years ago, we did an experiment where I was helping a friend get a landscape started, and she had a little small lawn area, just like a throw rug. And we cut it in half, two halves of a circle, and one half we tilled up, other half we just left like it was. We planted grass on both sides. And what determines whether it gets rooted quickly or not is how you water. Those roots can get into hard packed dirt. But the problem is water just sort of stands and beads up and then rolls off. And so if you'll just simply water twice instead of once, water it for a few minutes till it starts running or standing or running off, and then shut it off for 30 minutes, an hour, that sets the dirt up. Dirt is what they call hydrophobic. It sheds water at first. It'll sort of set it up and then come back a little while later and water a second time. It really soaks in. And it soaks in real. This is true of potting soil as well as just plain dirt. And then if you'll, give it till the top dries out before you do it again, you put the water down deep, let the top dry out a little bit. Those roots grow from their tip ends. They don't grow like pushing a straw through there. The tip ends will follow the water down. So water twice. Not all the time. Don't keep it wet, and the grass will, it'll get started pretty quick. You can rent an aerator if you want to. It runs just like a lawnmower. Some punch holes in the ground, some pulls plugs out, and your lawnmower breaks them up. But if you'll just watch how you water, you know, try to water it really good, and let the surface dry between soakings. I think that'll do it.
3: Okay, well that sounds great. I appreciate your help. You take care.
0: Okay, appreciate it. And I'll pass that on about Earl's Court. Thank you, sir.
1: Appreciate you, Keith, for calling in. I promise for all of my people waiting on the cheesy tune, it's coming. But first, let's go to Clinton and talk with Kay.
0: Good morning, Kay. What's up in Western Hinds County? Central Hinds County.
4: Well, good morning. Yes. Luckily, we got a little bit of rain last night in Clinton.
0: A little bit enough to just raise the humidity, or enough to really water?
4: I'm hoping that it's enough to really water. I don't even know. I don't have a rain gauge, but I'm hoping.
0: Yeah.
4: I need some advice on crepe myrtle. One that I love, a lavender crepe myrtle. It's in full bloom now, and there's this little baby growing underneath. It's real healthy, and I'd like to move it over the winter somewhere else. But it's connected to the root. It's like right under the crepe myrtle tree. Any advice?
0: Well, there's a couple of things. There's two ways that they sprout under the tree. Sometimes they drop seeds, and they'll sprout. Some crepe myrtles are real bad about seeding themselves around. But sometimes they just sprout from the old roots. They're suckers. They don't really have their own roots. They're growing off of, like if you cut a plant down, it comes right back up. And it's not that easy to transplant those because it may just be growing off a big old gnarly root. So unless we, you know, what I would do is when the ground gets a little bit, you know, towards fall, when it's easier to dig, go out and dig a few of them up and see, you know, dig them carefully and see if they're growing on their own roots, have any roots at all, or they're growing on a small root of the other tree, then you can transplant those. But if they don't have any roots at all, transplant is not going to do any good. Luckily, you can make cuttings. You can make cuttings of those in pencil-sized cuttings in the spring. Take the cuttings in the winter, about the size of a pencil, and they'll bloom next summer on what grows next year. So, you know, if the transplants don't take, you can always root cuttings in the winter.
4: Okay, that's helpful. Appreciate it. I will do that.
0: I wouldn't do anything right now unless you absolutely have to. You do not have to get out there and dig in this kind of dirt. It's not good. Let's wait till fall.
4: Yeah, right. I know. Okay, thanks so much, Felder.
0: All right, appreciate it. Just trying to help folks save a little sweat equity there, Java. Who we got?
1: We're ready for our break. Our second break. Got too many screens open. So which cheesy tune do you want to go with right now?
0: I know, you know, it's early enough of the day where we can start out still saying it's a beautiful day. Let's listen to my favorite version. This is from Oklahoma, but my favorite version of this song, Oh, What a Beautiful Morning, is, of course, Ray Charles. Nobody does it like Ray. So let's do that, and me and Java will come back with more of the Gestalt Gardener and a little bit some tips on stuff you can be doing and also some interesting twists on how native plants can be used effectively as just plain old yard plants. Horticulturist Felder Rushing, me and Java and John C. and Marissa, we'll be back right after this.

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0: Alrighty, folks, welcome back to Where the Culture is Still Rushing. And John, before he got any further, I was reading something about some people were playing with this stuff called dihydrogen monoxide with a lot of heat applied to it. Apparently, it can kill you. Hot dihydrogen monoxide.
1: What is that?
0: It's water, hot water.
1: Oh man! Oh wow!
0: You know, they were making some tea and they spilled some hot water and they got burned. Somebody said hot water can hurt you. What is water? It's dihydrogen monoxide. Anyway, you know, everything is a chemical. Hey, before we go any further, let's jump over to YouTube. See what's going on.
1: Yeah, let's jump over to Yoohooville and YouTube. Our chat is always active, so appreciate everybody for jumping in. We had Rita Wilson join from Olive Branch. I mentioned Alan earlier, but he wanted us to know that he's getting lots of butter beans and okra from his garden in Virginia. And let's see, we got Debbie, who wants us to also remember the wild birds during this hot season. Oh. The wild birds need water during this hot, dry weather. She uses two plastic potted plant saucers filled with fresh water daily, and she gets a steady stream of birds visiting them to drink and bathe.
0: You know, let me jump in on that. There's a lot, also bees and wasps need water, and bees are pollinators, and wasps, believe it or not, they're also pollinators, but they eat a lot of critters in the garden, and they're thirsty. If you put out some big saucers, just go to a garden center, big box store, and get some of these biggest pot saucers and put them out there. If you put a little small pile of rocks in the middle or some rocks around the edge, bees and wasps and butterflies, they can't drink out of just plant. They got to land on something and sort of slurp it up a little bit. So if you put out a big saucer, again, with just a little small pile of gravel or something in there, you'll have a lot of butterflies and bees there too. So that's a really good, really good tip. Thank you so much for that.
1: Yeah, thank you, Debbie. Now, we do got a neat question. Let's see. Wondering if there are any beneficial use to hydrogen peroxide in my vegetable garden.
0: Huh. There is, and I don't remember all the details. The hydrogen peroxide can actually aerate soil. You know, you pour it around soil and it sort of bubbles and aerates the soil. I don't know that there's there's not a standard use for it. I'm going to have to do a little research. Over the next break, you know, I'll do a little quick thing on that, find out if there's anything we should routinely use it for. But I know it doesn't really hurt anything. I know that because you can brush your teeth with it if you want to. But I don't know anything specific. Good question. Now it's making me think.
1: Now, I wonder if this is one of those maybe garden myths, you know?
0: Maybe No. That's a good question, because it seems like I'm always bashing all these kind of things. There are some uses for it. I just don't remember specifically what. I just don't remember. I mean, I keep some, but I use it to pour over my cuts and all when I come in from gardening.
1: Okay.
0: Good question. I'll see what I can find out. Or maybe somebody who knows about it will call up and help us all out.
1: Yeah, you can call us up 1-877-MPB-RING, 1-877-672-7464 if you know about

0: using hydrogen peroxide in your garden or in your vegetable garden. But one other question from YouTube, and it's from Breeze, says about a week ago, my redbud tree had almost half of the leaves facing the sun turned light brown. I'm guessing it was from direct sunlight on a 100 degree day. Does that sound about right?
1: It sort of does. Redbud. I think you said redbuds. They can take full sun. They go fine. They do better in the light shade, but they can take full sun. And if they scorch like that pretty quickly, I'm going to assume it's not just the sun, but also a lack of water. The heat and the sun, and a lack of water combination can cause a lot of plants to kind of go off color. We're seeing a lot of that right now. And it's mostly just because of the combination. So, I know it's not practical to water a tree, especially even a small tree like a redbud or a dogwood or althea, but it's a really good idea to give them it's not just a good idea, it's a lifesaver to give them a good, slow, deep soaking at least once a month. Every 3 or 4 weeks would be ideal. More than once a week. If you're watering trees and shrubs more than once a week, or even the lawn, that's too much. I know this as a fact, that grass doesn't need a good soaking more than once every week or two, if it's healthy. So if you'll give your trees and shrubs a good soaking at least every 3 or 4 weeks, just run the hose. If it starts to stand or run off, turn it off for a little while, come back and water a second time. If you can put the water down deep, that helps a lot. But I'm suspecting it's a combination of heat and drought, and those leaves are just losing moisture quicker than they can be replaced. I think that's all it is.
0: Now, I'm going to play a little devil's advocate right now, because a couple callers ago, you talked about not overwatering. Like, how do you know you hit that line? Because it is a lot of heat and drought right now.
1: Yeah.
0: But you don't want to overwater and get that root rot. Like, you know, how do you know you've done enough?
1: That's a good question. There's not an easy answer. So what I do is I sometimes split horticulture, you know, the science of, you know, soil percolation and, you know, all this that I've learned in soils and percolation rates and all that kind of stuff, versus just don't do anything. You know, look around, there's plants growing in cemeteries and they seem to be doing okay. So somewhere between cemetery not doing anything and overdoing stuff like production oriented people do is about right. So it really depends on the size of the plant, what kind of soil you've got, you know, how often you water. But my general rule of thumb, no matter what it is, whether it's a little pot or whether it's a shrub bed, when you do water, water good and deep, 2 or 3 times, a few minutes apart, and then let the top of that, whatever it is, dry out an inch or 2 or 3 before you do it again. So the key is water really, really deep, and then let it start to get dry before you do it again. And that pretty well covers, you can't put it on your calendar, you just got to go by the season, and that'll pretty well cover it.
0: Okay. Felder, let's take a quick break. We got some phone calls coming through. See if we can line them up before the end of this, the end of the hour.
1: All right. While we're doing that, let me mention this. We'll talk about pub talk when we come back. Something really, really funny happened in our pub the other day. I'm not a heavy drinker, folks. Don't misread me. I like a nice pint of real ale, but I'm not a lush. But there's some fun stuff that goes when I get together with my mates at the pub down at the local. We'll be back with more of the Gestalt Gardener right after this.

0: Fred Plotkin recommends A Night at the Opera without feeling intimidated.
1: Opera's there to reflect who we are.
0: And take a music-themed road trip to encounter the legacy of popular music across America.
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0: Folks, horticulture still. Let's see if John C. is awake back there. John C., can you put up picture number 7, please, sir? And see if he's paying attention. He and Marissa, a lot of times, they're back there laughing and joking.
1: They do. They have a good. Hey, I can't say they do have a good time on this show.
0: That's good. That's good. This is a picture, folks, of a native plant called cherry laurel, and I want to show you something that's important to look at. You see, it's got a lot of green leaves. This is a picture of a twig with a bunch of leaves on it. The leaves on the end are nice and green, but the older leaves have turned yellow, and this is really freaking a lot of people out because they're seeing all over their gardenias and their trees and their shrubs. They're seeing a lot of yellow leaves, and it looks like the plants are dying. That's last year's leaves that are starting to shed naturally, whether they turn brown or yellow or whatever. But if you're seeing a lot of yellow leaves on your trees and shrubs, take a close look. And if there's older leaves, that's just normal leaf shed. It's not a problem. As long as the ends of the branches have got plenty of green leaves left on them, the plants are good. Still be a good idea to give them a soaking because it is hot and dry out there and they can't go in and get a drink of water like you can. But anyway, ends of the leaves, nice and green, not anything to worry about. And John, before we take any calls, let me share something that happened in my pub, this past week. We had a birthday celebration. I've got some regular friends in my local in Jackson, my local over here in Lancashire. Anyway, we had a birthday bash, and a dozen or so of us guys got on a train and went to a village about an hour away that's known for its real ale. And we did a pub crawl job.
1: Okay.
0: You know, okay, now don't get me wrong. In England, they sell and drink beer by the full pint. I get a half a pint. You know, you get they'll sell you and actually just charge half a pint. So over about 6.5 hours and 6 pubs, I only had the total of about 3 beers. Okay. So it's not like I'm a lush. I could still make it back to the train. And a matter of fact, there was an alarm went off on our phones. Have you been a place where your phone just gives this alarm?
1: Yeah. Like an emergency alert or something like that.
0: Yeah, this went on everybody's phone, and the whole pub went off at one time, and they're looking around. This is the 1700s pub, and it turned out some of them were thinking, well, it's not a tornado. We don't have tornadoes here. We don't have a tsunami because we're too far inland. So they figured out, well, maybe it's an atomic attack. Maybe it's a nuclear attack.
1: Yeah.
0: And so you know what they do, classic English people? They say, quick, bring us another round of beer.
1: If we got to go, we're going to go out the way we want
0: That's
1: to.
0: That's right. That's right. I'm going to put 2 packs of sugar in my coffee. Anyway, they all agree. If this is a nuclear attack, it was a hot weather alert. Okay. It was just because in England, they have railways everywhere. If the rails get hot, they expand. You can have derailments. So that's all it was. But we didn't know that. We didn't know it was a hot weather. We just said, okay, quick, give us another beer. The world's coming to an end.
1: That's crazy.
0: Anyway, most British thing ever.
1: But that's like one of my favorite movies, Hitchhiker's Guide to the Galaxy. And that's how the movie starts. They go to a pub and he's like, drink up. He's like, why am I drinking? It's like 10 o'clock in the morning. He's like, because in 30 minutes, the world's going to end.
0: I think a man's got to believe in something. I believe I'll have another pint. Anyway, let's put up 2 more pictures. I know we're getting toward the end of the hour. Put up picture number 5. This is something that's in my garden this past year. I thought it was kind of interesting. I was cleaning up and I found an old cola bottle, and it was, and I stood it up, and it had a little frog living in it. You know, wherever it takes to get something cool to drink, you know, even frogs gonna do that. Well, that's a classic garden frog. Let me show you what a flower frog is. We've talked about this before. It's been a long time. Put up picture number 6. While we're doing that, I've got a little bouquet here. It's a little boutonniere. You know, you pin it to your lapel. You know, that's a little boutonniere type thing. I've got it in a jar of water to make it last longer. But a flower frog is one of those little quintessential things. Picture number 6. There's several different kinds of frogs. I wrote an article for Mississippi, for the newspapers here in Mississippi this past week. Flower frogs are either little ceramic things with holes in them, or they're wire baskets, or they got a little, look like a little lead base with a lot of little needle-like
1: those are
0: pins
1: just call them spikes,
0: you put them
1: man.
0: In a vase, and you can stick, and they hold flowers upright. So this is called a flower frog. If you go online and look for them, the florist shops sell them. But they're really cool little devices that if you've got a little vase in your house, you'd go out in the yard just to get away from stuff. There's so much crazy stuff going on right now. If you'll just get out, sit down, look at the butterflies, follow a bee from flower to flower, get whatever it takes to get away from doom scrolling and the news and stuff. While you're out there, grab you a flower or two, a couple of stems and some leaves, maybe a dried grass, and go ahead and stick them in a flower frog and make a little bouquet. All it takes is two or three flowers, a little bit of foliage, and maybe some wispy stuff sticking up to bring your eye down into the composition is what florists say. It's something spiky, something roundy, something frilly in a vase. And if you got a nice vase and a flower frog, you're more likely to have fresh flowers in a garden, so you can bring some of the garden in when it's too hot for you to go out. So there. Flower frogs.
1: Yeah,
0: for mental stability.
1: And I can see the application, because if you just put some flowers in a vase, they often kind of just spread out, and you're just like, what's going on?
0: They look like my hair. As I say, it goes every which way.
1: There you go.
0: Anyway, it's been an interesting hour. I'm thinking that people, when it gets hotter, they're going to start coming in and wanting to call. We're going to have another hour, hour two.
1: And Mikey from Mobile, please hold on.
0: Broadcasting. And so, John, we're going to take a little break, listen to some news, maybe get John C. to go in and get a drink of water and come back. And we're going to just have a good time. Got a whole hour left to talk about what's going on. Maybe you got some questions and just don't really feel like calling up an expert. Just call me and we'll just chat about it. I also want to find out if anybody knows anything about using hydrogen peroxide in the garden. We'll be back with more here on the Gestalt Gardener, Mississippi Public Broadcasting, me and John, right after this.
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3: For Oxford and our northern counties, pretty hot today and pretty humid, too. We'll be in the mid-90s and sunny. We do have a very slight chance of shower overnight. Down to 70, we get low 90s for the high on Sunday. Looks like we'll stay sunny. For Starkville and the central counties, upper 90s today, heat index about 105 and sunshine. Few clouds overnight, hot and humid again on Sunday. We're in the upper 90s. Gulfport and the southern and coastal areas, very humid. Mid-90s today, our heat index 110 with sunshine. Clear and upper 70s overnight, sunny, hot, and humid on Sunday, mid-90s. I'm meteorologist Steve Hamilton. 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
1: Live from NPR News in New York City, I'm Dwahli Saikautau. New 50% tariffs are now in effect against Canada after trade talks fell apart shortly before a midnight deadline. Prime Minister Mark Carney said last-minute changes in the U.S. proposed terms were unfair, and he immediately ordered tariffs on the U.S. dollar for dollar. U.S. Trade Representative Jamison Greer blamed Canada for new demands and walkbacks that he said upended the careful balance reached in the past days.
2: We don't have new talks planned with the Canadians. We're moving forward with measures that respond to Canadian retaliation. Remember, as President Trump has introduced a trade policy to reshore American production and protect American jobs, two countries have retaliated against the United States, the People's Republic of China and Canada.
1: Greer was speaking on Fox News. The U.S. and Canada, once close allies, have both been invested in weeks of negotiations, especially on auto and the dairy industry. President Trump says he plans to remove tariffs on some imported beef to reduce prices, but agriculture leaders say the move could harm some cattle producers, as Nebraska Public Media's Macy Byers reports.
3: Beef prices are up this year due to a smaller cattle herd, but people are still lining up at the meat counter. President Trump said more tariff-free, low-price imports of ground beef could help save consumers money and give farmers time to grow their cattle herds. But Nebraska Farm Bureau President Mark McCarg disagrees.
4: We're just short cattle, and that drives the market up. But what that does is also provides added dollars into those ranchers' pockets to do the expansion that is needed to actually get more supply on the market.
3: The White House says that suppliers have agreed to sell the duty-free meat at 25% below current market prices. For NPR News, I'm Macy Byers in Lincoln, Nebraska.
1: A South Korean container ship has left the port of Busan on its first voyage across the Arctic, then to Europe. As NPR's Anthony Kuhn reports from Seoul, the round trip is expected to take about 45 days.
5: The Pan-STAR Acro is carrying used cars, auto parts, and chemicals as it heads for the Arctic's Northeast Passage en route to the UK, the Netherlands, and Poland before heading home. South Korea wants to build Arctic shipping skills, show it's a player in Arctic-related governance and diplomacy, and find new routes that bypass Middle East choke points. One geopolitical risk is that South Korea will need permission from Russia to transit waters off its Arctic coast. That could irk Western nations, which are trying to isolate Russia because of its war on Ukraine. And the South Korean ship could face sanctions if, for example, it has to pay for help from a sanctioned Russian icebreaker. Anthony Kuhn, NPR News, Seoul.
1: Bitcoin and gold shot higher midweek. 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A Texas appeals court has reduced the amount of money Alex Jones has been ordered to pay to victims of the 2012 Sandy Hook Elementary School shooting that killed 20 children and 6 adults. From member station KUT, Andrew Weber reports.
6: Jones repeatedly called the 2012 shooting a hoax on his InfoWars platform, and some of his supporters harassed families of the victims. Jones was ordered by a Texas court to pay $50 million in 2023 for defaming families of 2 children who were killed. His attorneys argued that original award ran afoul of Texas's cap on civil lawsuit settlements, and the state's third court of appeals agreed, reducing the amount Jones owed to $1.5 million. The Texas decision does not affect a Connecticut ruling ordering Jones pay $1.4 billion. Jones filed for bankruptcy in 2022, and his assets, including InfoWars, are still tied up in Texas courts. Jones has yet to pay any money to Sandy Hook families. For NPR News, I'm Andrew Weber in Austin.
1: In Southeast Asia, Buddhists are continuing to celebrate what's known there as Waso, a three-month-long practice of sacred religious rites that began with the July full moon and ends in an October full moon. But at a Buddhist temple in Myanmar's central Sagang region, a military airstrike that apparently targeted anti-government fighters killed at least 14 people, including civilians on a meditation retreat. A pro-democracy activist said the dead villagers included elderly age 50 to 70 who were marking Buddhist Lent. I'm Dwahli Saikautau, NPR News.
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0: folks. Welcome back to Horticulture Spelled Russian. Welcome to Hour 2 of the Gestalt Gardener, a live presentation of Mississippi Public Broadcasting. I'm glad you joined us. And for those of you who just tuned in, if you don't know about this, we are also live streaming. 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Or else go to YouTube and in the search box type Gestalt Gardener, starts with a G. And you can see me and Java and all the other stuff we're going to be talking about. But before we go any further, though, we're here to talk with folks about what's going on in their gardens in real time. And let's go down to Mobile, Alabama. Good morning, Mikey. How are you doing?
1: Hey, I'm doing okay. It rained yesterday for the first time in a while.
0: Yay.
1: The weather's been crazy over here, Phil, or crazier than you probably even remember. And I'm probably even a little bit older than you, so I probably remember
0: Okay. First of all, I sat on an aircraft carrier during Vietnam to give you an idea how old I am. Anyways, what you got? What's up?
1: Yeah, the Kitty Hawk. I remember, man. I'm a French horn player. You played trumpet.
0: Doesn't matter. Let's get back to gardening. What's going on in your garden? I don't talk much about me. Let's keep it. Java said, talk gardening, Felder.
1: I'm sorry?
2: Go ahead with your question, Mikey. I'm sorry. Go ahead with your question.
1: My question is regarding something that a relative that was a couple of generations before me called Chinese evergreen, but I've also heard it called Japanese evergreen. And it is a beautiful plant. It makes a bush or a tree or whatever, and it produces these things that look like berries initially, and then have another, like a grape, a small grape, and then have connected to it a little green, you know, pea-looking thing. Are these toxic?
0: I don't know. I'd have to know what it is because, you know, Japanese evergreen, Chinese evergreen, Japanese evergreen, that could be anything, including a potted plant I grow called Aglaonimus, called Chinese evergreen. And there's so many conifers that are native to China and Japan that we grow. The arborvitaes, for example, you know, they've got interesting arborvitae have sort of a little roundish, bluish green, like a fruit that's got little spines on it. But there's all sorts of other Asian conifers. So I don't know. I couldn't even begin to guess. Need to have more information.
1: It doesn't produce cones, but it sure looks like a conifer. Yeah.
0: No. Only some conifers produce cones. Some have little things that don't look like cones at all. You know, they go by all sorts of weird names. But anyway, conifers are just a whole different class. Without knowing any more information, I can't even begin to guess. Because there's so many wonderful plants that come from, that we use, that come from Asia, from China and Japan. So we go by folk name, I just don't know.
1: This is one that I know you know a lot about, and that's why I'm asking just for, you know, I've done everything I can to learn, and I have learned a lot about it, but because it goes all the way back to Native American pemmican, and it's a favorite plant. You know what I'm going to say.
0: It's not American Beauty Berry, is it?
1: Yes.
0: Calicarpa, okay. I've heard it called French mulberry, but never Chinese or anything like that because it is literally native to North America. Although there is an Asian version,
1: not a Chinese version of
0: Beauty Berry.
1: Not the same plant. I'm asking about a different plant, the ones with the iridescent lavender.
0: Okay. I'm really good at what
1: berries.
0: I know, and
1: American
0: I'm really good berries. About knowing what I don't know. And I need another clue.
2: Well, I'll say this because sometimes trying to describe plants over the phone can get a little tricky. We also are able to take your pictures through the Talk to Us feature on the MPB Public Media app, or you can send a picture to garden@mpbonline.org. And we've had a couple like couple of weeks ago, we talked about somebody's lawn because they sent in the pictures and it was able to help Felder get a better picture of what was going on. So I think we're getting a little lost in translation, Mikey. We appreciate you calling because we always enjoy your calls from Mobile.
0: And Java, as you know, I don't mind not knowing something, but I'm real frustrated when I know something, but I can't figure it out. I just need more data. So that's all it is.
2: Unlike
0: some other experts, I don't guess. Either I know it or I don't.
2: And that's what we love about you, Felder. You're not going to try to sell us anything or tell us something that you don't really know or are sure about. So Mikey, if you could send in those pictures, we appreciate it. But let's go to Hattiesburg on the phone, and talk to Sydney.
0: Good morning, Sydney. What's up?
3: Yes. Good morning. Thank you so much for taking the call. We have, thousands of parasol shoots and about 5 trees, and Roundup did not work on the shoots, and we're calling for advice.
0: Oh, you're talking about what they call the Chinese parasol tree with the green stems or the great big leaves?
3: Yes. That's it. Yes.
0: Yeah. I grow that plant myself, and you're right. They do come up from seed pretty well everywhere. And they have a really deep, even the young seedlings have a real deep taproot. It's hard to get them up. Once they come up, keep in mind that, and by the way, Roundup is not the same thing it used to be. I no longer recommend it as garden. I recommend looking for a product that has glyphosate. It's safe and it's effective, and there's different brand. Garden centers all carry something that's got glyphosate, but Roundup, not the same thing. They don't really work on mature plants. They don't work well on plants that are hot and dry. The way these products work, they're absorbed only into green tissue and is moved down to the roots and it kills the roots, and then the top dies. And this time of year, they're not sending much down the roots, so I would suggest either cutting them off, letting them sprout back out and spraying that, which is a lot more effective, using less herbicide, or if you can get some of the product mixed up and take a hatchet or a knife and girdle the tree, make a cut quarter inch, half inch deep all the way around and pour it immediately into that cut. A lot of times that'll bypass the roots and go straight to the, bypass the leaves and go straight to the roots. So, you know, make a little, foresters even have this tool called a hypo hatchet. It's a hatchet with a hollow stem, and when you chop something, it injects a herbicide in the chop. But, best thing I would recommend, cut them to the ground, spray the new growth, or else go ahead and girdle them and put the stuff in that fresh cut. And that's what I have to do on the big plants.
3: And the shoots, we just would also treat with glyphosate, the little shoots, or just cut them?
0: Yeah, now, the little shoots, you know, okay, here's how I grow Chinese parasol seed, because it's a beautiful plant, beautiful slick green bark, great big leaves, grows like an umbrella. What I do is every September or so, before they drop their leaves, I cut mine almost to the ground and haul them off before those leaves fall everywhere, because it's really hard to rake all those big leaves. They're big. And also that's where the seeds are. They're attached to the leaves. So I cut mine down before they have a chance to drop leaves everywhere and go to seed, but they sprout back out like crazy from the stumps. And if you'll keep cutting on it, it will peter them out. If you cut it low enough where you can just mow over it, that'll help. But the glyphosate is only absorbed in actively growing green tissue. So if it keeps coming up, let the new stuff come up in a couple of 3 days after good rain, when the stuff is really growing good, try the glyphosate then.
3: Okay. Thank you so very much. I appreciate it.
0: Oh, all that was easy to say. I'm not saying this. It'll work every time. You got to keep on top of it.
3: Very good. Okay. Thank you.
0: Okay. Ooh, they asked me something I knew, Java.
2: Well, let's see if Ainsley in Slidell got you a question you can answer.
0: All right. What's going on down across the river down there? What's up?
4: Well, I have two questions. The main one, I have a fly seedless muscadine, and I went to a thing with Mississippi Department of Agriculture at a muscadine station near Poplarville. You told me about them, had an open house a few years ago, and I went, and so I ordered this thing from Georgia, and I've had it several years, and it's not producing. it says it's self-pollinating. They gave us a chart of different muscadines at this agricultural station.
0: Right, and I've been there. It's outside McLean. Been there.
4: Yeah, well, I wouldn't know how to get back there if my life depended on it. But anyway, it said it was self-pollinating, but it also had something about some kind of acid, and unfortunately, I threw away the chart, so I don't have it. It's the acid starts with a G, like gibberellic or something. I don't know.
0: Yeah, gibberellic acid. But you don't need that. You don't need that.
4: So I
0: was just looking up. I did not know that fry is self-pollinating. I thought it was a female variety. I don't have time to really look it up, but self-pollinating varieties, usually one plant is all it takes. So you're saying it's not making berries at all?
4: No, it might have some early in the spring that fall off, you know, like some blooms that fall off,
0: yeah.
4: But it's not making berries. And
0: grow this on like a trellis and prune it every winter?
4: Yeah.
0: Okay.
4: Yeah.
0: As long as you leave some stems of the previous year's growth. And keep in mind, I've been growing muscadines since the 1970s. My family had the first winery in the state since Prohibition. Been doing it a long time. And you need to leave little short stubs of the previous year's growth. What grows off of that, the flowers come out almost immediately on the new growth in the spring, little flower clusters. I'm not good enough to talk and look stuff up at the same time. But if fry is a self-pollinating variety, that should be the end of it. It should make its own berries, assuming that, well, there's no assuming. They're self-fertile. They should have at least some berries. But the gibberellic acid is not used to induce flowering. What it does is it overstimulates. It messes with flower chromosomes. I don't want to really get into that, but I don't know any commercial growers who use gibberellic acid on their crops. I just don't. It's a useful tool, but it should not be necessary for muscadine production.
4: Well, I guess I can look up on fry seedless on Google or something and see what it says, but I'm pretty sure that it said it was self-pollinating. Maybe that's
0: I can do a little bit more reading. I'm familiar with fry. It's a big old nice bronze. It's a good bronze muscadine. I've taste tested them back when I was studying viticulture at Mississippi State and back in the 70s, but I just don't remember whether it's male or female, and I just don't know what they would be using the gibberellic acid for. It is commonly used by horticulturists, but it shouldn't be necessary to get fruit production. I'm going to have to do a little research.
4: There are several fry muscadines. This is fry seedless. And I chose it because I wanted something that was good to eat, and it's supposed to not have a real thick hull and not have seeds.
0: That's normal to me. I mean, I try to go to their field day down at McLean, outside Poplarville, at least every 3 or 4 years for their research. You know, they have the open house where you can go around and taste them and all that. But, and I've actually lectured there, but I'm gonna have to learn something here.
4: Okay. Well, I guess if I can find out when they have the next open house, maybe I can go and maybe somebody will know.
0: Or you can write to Dr. Stefan. I forget his first name. Dr. is Stefan. If you just go on the Mississippi State website and find the small fruit research station at Poplarville, and you can email him. His email is on there because I've emailed him before.
2: Yeah, is that the MSU Cares Felder?
0: Yeah, yeah. And they have an experiment station there. Anyway, he's the small fruit expert, the grape expert. He's a great guy. But anyway, I'm going to have to learn a little bit more. But probably what I'll do is email him.
4: Okay, well, maybe I can find him.
0: I'll be an expert on this time next week. Actually, later this afternoon, but
2: All right, Ainsley, hopefully we can we help with that. And, yeah, reach out to the Extension Service and see if they'll be able to help you. Felder, you bring them up every other show, man, about how the Extension Service is really a resource for things that are happening in your garden.
0: Well, see, a lot of people may not realize I'm actually a retired extension horticulturist. I mean, that was my profession. I started doing radio back in 1983 as an extension horticulture agent. And, so I know all these guys. I also know the resources. And whenever I get stumped, I write to them, and I also send something to Auburn, Texas A&M, University of Georgia, because they all have got good research on southern crops, southern plants and southern crops. So anyway, I didn't know there was a fry seedless. What it is a grape that doesn't make seed through this thing called parthenocarpy. And I don't want to get too technical. So the best thing for me to do is say, I don't know, but I'll find out. And I'm going to call the extension. I'm going to go directly to Dr. Stefan. Maybe it's Stefan. Anyway.
2: Well, ponder that during this first break of the hour.
0: Okay, I'm going to do a little quick research. When we come back, folks, I've got a few little things to chat about. If you're on, if you're not on the YouTube or MSU Care, mpbonline.org for live streaming, you won't be able to see the pictures, but I got some interesting pictures that I took at a flower show in Lancashire, the largest independent flower show in the United Kingdom. I know the folks well. I lecture there sometimes. Anyway, I got some interesting stuff to show you about how they use our native plants. We'll be back more with more of the Gestalt Garden here on MPB right after this.
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0: Okay, welcome back. Java, I just did a quick online research, and I did not know that Fry, which is a type of muscadine grapes, are native, and they come in dark color ones and bronze colored, you know, light colored and dark, sort of purple or red or light colored. A lot of people call all the bronze muscadines Scuppernong. Scuppernong happens to be the oldest cultivated bronze muscadine, sort of like a black Model T Ford. Still a black Model T Ford, but Ford's got a whole bunch of other black cars now that ain't Model Ts. Anyway, Fry is, turns out it is a self-fertile muscadine. It will pollinate itself. I'm glad to remember that, to know that. And I did a thing on gibberellic acid and treating the seeds. What that does is it causes mutations in the seeds, and that's how they come up with all sorts of new stuff. Anyway, I went to the site, and as soon as I got to it, my eyes glazed over. I'm going to have to do a little bit more research. Fry, muscadine vine, and gibberellic acid. If you want to get dive deep, that's what I'm going to do later. My head's starting to explode, Java.
1: Well, let's see if Jim from Jackson can give you some relief on this phone call.
0: Good morning, Jim. How are you?
2: Hello, Felder. Jim Rosenblatt here with a question about plants wilting. And I have a question of whether it's caused by moisture or heat, because sometimes in the afternoon I'll have some wilted plants, and I give them a shot of water, and they cool off during the night, and they look perfectly fine the next morning. So what's the phenomena that takes place there?
0: Yeah, well, it's a combination of things. Keep in mind, it's so hot at night in the summertime in Mississippi that plants will wilt. That there's a lot of plants that grow in England that could take our winter, but it can't take our summer because they have to cool down at night or they burn themselves up. It's a respiration thing. And when plants lose moisture quicker than they can replace it through their normal, you know, if roots are sucking in water and they're pumping it through all the veins and stuff in the plants, sometimes they can't keep up with the amount that's being evaporated for the leaves. They lose moisture through little holes in the bottom of the leaves. I don't want to get in detail, but they're called hydatholes. It's like sweat glands. And if it's really hot and it's really sunny, the leaves will lose more moisture than the plant can physically replace it with. It's a physical thing. Even if there's plenty of water there, some plants, will big leaf plants, will wilt in the day, and they perk up at night without any trouble at all. So it's going to be a matter of the heat causing the plants to lose moisture quicker than they normally can supply it in normal weather. So it's a combination. If there's not enough water there, of course, it's going to happen and they're going to stay wilted. But even if you water plants, some of them with the big leaves like hydrangeas are going to wilt anyway, and then they'll perk back up at night. It's a defensive thing. When they wilt down, it closes up those little hydatholes, those little sweat glands, so that it sort of keeps their humidity and the what they call turgor pressure inside. So hot keeps the pores open, they sweat quicker. When they wilt, that sort of closes those pores up, and they don't lose as much water. So it's a defensive thing.
2: You know, when I'm working outside and start to wilt, I'll go inside and get a big glass of tea and cool off, and that perks me back up.
0: Yeah. Well, a lot of times I realize some plants will wilt during the day as a defensive mechanism, and it's just a way to close up their sweat glands, basically, and they'll perk back up at night. So,
2: well, I appreciate that scientific explanation. Best to you, Felder.
0: Okay, Jim, before you go, I don't want to get into details, but you and I know what you did last week, and I appreciate, I respect you, sir. Thank you so much.
2: Well, that's very kind of you, Felder.
0: It's not being kind. It's the truth. Thank you. Appreciate you.
2: Thank you, Felder.
0: Now, that a little thing. He posted something online the other day in defense of some people who needed defending, and I appreciated that. You know, he's a lot of people don't realize he's the dean emeritus of the MC Law School. He was also a high-ranking officer in the military. So, anyway, good as gold. And you'll find him, Java, pruning plants out of the Greenwood Cemetery and just wave and stop, thumbs up, and take some pictures with you. Really good guy. Appreciate his calls.
1: Oh, yeah. Nah, Jim, he put in a a good word, a couple weeks ago with the Supreme Court justice out there in Louisiana who called into the show.
0: Oh, yeah, that's right. That's right. So anyway, what we got? We got any callers?
1: Yeah, we got somebody. There we go. We're good to go. We have Rebecca in South Haven, and she wants to talk about her lilies.
0: Good morning, Rebecca. What's going up? You're just outside the Delta, but I'll count you as Delta because I'm a Delta person. What's up?
3: Well, thank you. It is hot and dry. It's all that's going on. Hot, and dry.
0: Yeah.
3: Look forward to November. But last December, and I know this was not the right month to do it, I reworked my front flower bed and had all these giant bulbs that I decided were naked ladies. And nothing is coming up. I'm thinking either I shouldn't have reworked it in December or I planted them too shallow. Sometimes the bulbs just not going to cooperate.
0: Yeah, you're talking about the pink naked ladies, right?
3: Yes. Yeah. I had to say
0: lilies
3: because
0: you're what some people call naked ladies is related to the red spider lilies that come up in the fall. Both of these plants grow like daffodils over the winter. They put their roots down in the fall. They put up leaves in the fall. They grow over the winter. The leaves die down in the spring, and then they have a delayed flowering. And if you dug them in December, that was right when they're starting to put up their leaves, their roots and all, and it interrupted their normal growth process. So a lot of times if you dig them the wrong time while they're in growth, they'll skip a year blooming because you know, when you dig the roots, that disrupts their ability to feed themselves for a little while. So sometimes just, you know, the best time to move them is as soon as the flowers fade before they start really growing in the fall, or else right after the leaves die down in the spring. But if you dig a bulb up like a daffodil or a naked lady while it's actively growing, a lot of times they'll just skip a year blooming.
3: Okay, so you think I can just take the year off and hope they come up next year?
0: Yeah, go to Hobby Lobby and get you some fake flowers to put out there.
3: Well,
0: you think I'm kidding?
3: No, I know. You've said it before. I've heard it, and I've got a neighbor that's exactly what they do. My daughter says, why do these flowers always look so good? They're fake. They're fake flowers.
0: People would be shocked to find out how many plants in these wonderful flowering baskets and hanging baskets and gardens in England are artificial. They're very realistic. Anyway, no, when the leaves come up, as long as they're in a place where they get sunshine in the winter and the early spring, their leaves need sunshine. January, February, March, April. If they don't get sunshine then, they still can't make their flower bud. So, if you put them in an area that gets sunny they get shade in the winter, probably want to go ahead and move them one more time real quick.
3: Alright, so how important is it if I plant them deeper? Because I think we were going a little shallow on the plant bulb.
0: They'll do fine. As these bulbs grow, they tend to put new bulbs on the base of the old bulbs, and they'll find their own level. You know, if you plant them too shallow, they'll eventually grow new bulbs down to the depth of where they want, but they should do fine.
3: Yeah, I want to let you know, I changed my question to lilies because your call screener, when I said naked ladies, they said, could you repeat your question again? I don't think I got that. And I'm like, okay, he may not know.
0: No, that's just a whole name for it. There's several plants put up the flowers are on stalks without any leaves. They call them naked ladies. It can be off-putting if you're not a southerner, though. So you got a bunch of naked ladies out in your yard.
3: Right. And either not a southerner or not a gardener.
0: That's right. That's right. Anyway, make sure they get sunshine in the winter. If they don't, you can move them now because they haven't started growing their roots yet.
1: Yeah, thank you, Rebecca. We have to learn Adam, our newest producer. He's on the phones this morning, and I'm pretty sure he will now know what people mean when they call in and talking about the naked ladies in their yard.
0: That's right. That's right. That's right. We got to do a tune soon, or we got more calls.
1: Now let's go ahead and get to our cheesy tune break.
0: Well, let me set this up. You know, I mentioned we were on a pub crawl the other evening for a birthday, and one of the pubs we went to is named after a local celebrity, a really famous English movie star and singer. Her name was Gracie Fields. Matter of fact, in the 1930s, she was considered the highest paid actress in the world. But she did a lot of singing and all, but one of the songs she did back in 1938 movie was a comedy tune, and it's called the biggest aspidistra in the world. And we need to set this aspidistra is a commonly grown plant. It's also called a cast iron plant. And in England, they grow it as a container. Anyway, the biggest aspidistra in the world by Gracie Fields. We'll be back with more of the Gestalt Gardener here on MPB right after this.

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0: Folks who are not on the live stream, that was a tune called The Biggest Aspidistra in the World, and it was clean. But anyway, I'm horticulturist Phil Rushing, and Java, one of the things I did, you know, I know this, we're on Mississippi Public Broadcasting, our listeners in Mississippi, Alabama, Tennessee, Louisiana, Arkansas, Tennessee, you know, but I'm broadcasting from my summer home in England right now. I go to a lot of flower shows. Actually went to three this past week, including one that's the largest independent flower show. That means it's bigger than Chelsea and all like that, but it's not part of the Royal Horticulture Society. But anyway, I want to show just a handful of pictures from there because I think it's interesting perspective, not on what the English do, but what we can do. See if we can get Johnson to put up picture number 8. Just give you an idea. These little gardens are set up on and grass. They were not there the week before. This is just plain grass the week before this picture was taken. But what they did is they cut in these little flower beds and fill them up with all sorts of flowers and put a little arbor, a woven fence and a bench and all. But I just want you to notice that they use flowers like we use lawns. They just have little strips of grass here and there. But anyway, picture number 9, as one of the exhibitors had a plant, they were selling little small potted plants of this for £30, and that's about $40. And Java, you've heard of mimosa trees. We talk about mimosas all the time.
1: Mm-hmm.
0: This is one called summer chocolate mimosa. The leaves are, I don't know, my Crayola crayon, Java. I'm going to say that's deep burgundy, or is it purple, or I don't know what color that is.
1: Yeah, it's in their family. Now this is, it could be I don't want to say deep brown, but a full brown. Like it's just,
0: yeah,
1: it's
0: reddish brown.
1: Yeah, so
0: this
1: brown.
0: Is mimosa,
1: yeah.
0: Tree. The leaves are dark, reddish brown and same kind of flowers and all. It's just to give you an idea that a lot of plants we call weeds, people who cultivate these plants try to find the best examples. And particularly, let's put up picture number 10. I got three more pictures to show from this flower show. Picture number 10 is a little scene they made. It's a little water garden, which, by the way, they just put rocks on top of the ground, put some plastic liner around it, fill it with water, and then cover it up around the edge of the plants. But it's got like a log and all. But every plant in this picture is from Mississippi. It's a Mississippi native plants. But they created the most luscious little small

0: It's a black-eyed Susan rudbeckia, and the back is cardinal flower, which is Lobelia cardinalis. Lobelia starts blooming about now. It may be blooming now, but I think late August, September, early October. But this is a plant that grows in ditches in Mississippi between the purple, the yellow cone flowers and the red. That's just a mass planting of stuff that just grows in ditches in Mississippi. And then the last two pictures, this is really impressive to me. Picture number 12 is a flower arrangement in their floral department. Okay. Now this is just, you know, everybody does these little flower arrangements and they judge them. And this has got, perennial sunflowers. It's got Joe Pye weed with purple flowers and goldenrod. And this is in a floral arrangement at a fancy English flower show. And I want to show the next picture of that same one just to show what they think about ours. This got first prize in the floral design area. A bouquet got first prize, the top prize in this flower show, and it's all Mississippi ditch bank weeds because they use them as garden plants instead of wildflowers. And then the last picture I want to show in this little town where we went on this pub crawl, picture number 14. This is a cathedral in the background, but in the foreground, they got mass plantings along the walkways of purple coneflower, which is native to the southeast United States. This is an English-looking scene. They got a nice cathedral. They got the clock tower and all that. But on both sides of the walk, for 150 yards, mass plantings of black-eyed Susan and purple coneflower. And, Java, the reason I'm doing this, not to brag on the English, but to say, we can do this. They think it's great. We just think of them as wildflowers instead of as mass-planted garden beauties.
1: I think it's all about use and perspective.
0: That's exactly right. You know, the definition, some people say, well, that's just a weed. A weed is any plant having to deal with an unhappy human. And if you put enough of them in one spot with a little fence by it or a bird bath or an urn, it looks downright Chelsea Garden Show-esque. So it ain't what they do or how they do it. It's just, why don't we use our own plants? Anyway, I'm on a rant. We got any, please tell me we got some calls.
1: No, we don't have any calls right now, but I do want to hop over to the YouTube because we have a nice little discussion. First, I want to say good morning to Kim McGee checking in. Ruth has a quick question about best way to save zinnia seeds from my plants.
0: Ooh, that's at last, somebody asked me something I know.
1: Excelsior.
0: zinnias are, believe it or not, they're in the same family as sunflowers and goldenrod, all like that. When the flowers finish blooming, leave them alone. Let the colorful petals completely dry up and just shrivel and turn brown. When they're completely brown, if you carefully snip that flower head off, hold it upright, and then take it and put it in a paper bag or a colander and rub it around the tiny little seeds, they'll fall out. And an easy way to separate them is to put it in a colander, a kitchen colander, and rub it around. The seeds would get through there. But let the flower dry completely on the plant. And when you cut them off, hold them upright enough, the seeds are all going to fall out. And some people say put them in the refrigerator. There's no need to refrigerate those things. They'll last a few years if you put them in the refrigerator. There's no need at all to put them in the freezer, but they need to be kept cool and dry. So what I do is I put mine in paper envelopes. I get little brown envelopes. I label them and I put them in the paper so they stay dry. And I just keep them in a box indoors in the office. So store them over the winter, cool and dry. And a paper envelope is less likely to cause them to get moldy like plastic would. So there.
1: All right, Ruth. Hopefully that helps out. We do have another question in the YouTube chat. And if you have one, you can drop it in the YouTube chat. It's from Sal, and it says, I have a question that pertains to tree shedding leaves. They say, I remember reading that some trees can be compartmentalized in the way the roots provide nutrients and moisture to areas of the tree. Is it possible there is something going on in one particular root zone for that tree?
0: Okay, what I know about tree, good question. What I know about tree physiology is most of the trees do not comply.

0: compartmentalized, but in general, the roots on one side of the tree connected. I don't want to get into xylem and phloem and all these different kinds. Let's just say the tubes that go up and down. There's tubes that send water nutrients up the tree, and there's tubes that bring food, dissolved nutrients and sugars down the tree. But the roots on one side of the tree generally are connected to tubes on that side of the tree, which are generally connected to limbs on that side of the tree. So if you damage the roots on one side of a tree, it's more likely the limbs on that side of the tree are more likely to die. So if you've got it's up against a house, doesn't have roots on that side, if it's got a driveway or if they were cut or you did some construction on one side, anything that damages or restricts your roots on one side of the tree will generally affect, I'm talking about hardwood trees like oaks and maples and things, not pines, because they swirl everything around. In general, it'll affect the, so if you've got a tree that's dying on one side, it either has root problem on that side or a trunk problem, maybe a trunk injury, mild lightning bolt, anything to fix the trunk or the roots of one side of the tree. Not much you can do about that, though. You know, there's no real treatment for that sort of thing. So anyway, it's a good question, but in general with hardwood tree, deciduous trees, not conifers, roots and trunks on one side of the tree influence the growth of limbs on that side, just in general.
1: Now, when Sal says tree shedding leaves, that's just when the leaves just drop off the tree, right? That's not,
0: yeah.
1: Okay.
0: Yeah. And when the leaves shed on a tree, they turn colors and they fall off the tree. That's actually a good sign. It just means the tree is having stress. It's sealing those leaves off just like it does in the autumn. And they lose their colors, their chlorophyll, just like in the fall, and they'll shed. If they turn brown and stick on a tree, in general, if the leaves turn brown and stick, that means that they died quickly. And it's more likely that that part is dead or dying.
1: Mm.
0: That's just my general rule of thumb. If they turn brown and stick, it's dead. If they shed, it's just under a little stress, should do fine next year.
1: Okay. Well, that goes back to that earlier question, where I was talking about the redbud tree, where the leaves turn brown and they were facing the full sun. So,
0: yeah. And related to Jim Rosenblatt asked also, if you have plants put up close to a driveway or a patio or a house, those things collect heat during the day and they can radiate it out. A driveway and a sidewalk and a house wall can be a lot hotter than the air temperature. And sometimes you can actually kill a plant by having some plants that like they do better in the shade. If you have them around a patio, a lot of times that side of the tree is just going to bake because of the radiated heat from the sidewalk of the pavement. So, you know, and by the way, Jav, my plant physiology professors are rolling over in their graves hearing how I overgeneralize stuff. But what I do when I learn stuff, I can't remember all the details, so I tend to generalize and put stuff into big bags. And so I paint with a broad stroke. And almost anything I say along those lines, I can debate. I'm just trying to interpret stuff so that I can understand it and then turn it around and put it out into language that my daughter will understand. And she's not interested in plant physiology.
1: Yeah, and you talked about it when you said you didn't want to get into the, what was it? What was the tunnels on the root system?
0: The xylem and the phloem.
1: Yeah,
0: xylem, and all
1: yeah.
0: That.
1: Yeah, most of them, they don't want to know about all of that part. They just,
0: we had to do that in biology in high school. We had to label the parts of a plant cell.
1: Yeah.
0: I don't want to remember which one is a mitochondria and which is a nucleolus. I just know the round things in a plant cell.
1: Yeah, and people just want to know which spray to spray and which fertilizer to use and, you know, how much water to put down. That's it.
0: And that's all I want. I mean, I'm a retired horticulturist, and I was pretty good at that, but I'm just not that great a gardener. So I have to interpret stuff and dumb it down for me because I don't want to get confused about stuff that really doesn't matter. Bottom line is, does it need water or not? So, have we got any calls?
1: No, but I do have a question because we talked about it the past couple of weeks, and we've been on the borderline for planting one more summer summer crop? Are we done with that, or are you just
0: along the coast? You still probably have time, but it's a little bit late. If you got some tomato or pepper transplants and put them out now, but you know, we have to look at it. It takes 3 or 4 months, you know, in at least 2.5 or 3 months for something to produce from seed. And, you know, we're almost September, October, November, you know, so we're getting pretty close to fall's first frost. So now's the time to start thinking about broccoli, lettuces, carrots, cabbage, Brussels sprouts, you know, that cool weather stuff, turnips and turnip greens and all like that, kale. It's the time to start thinking about those now.
1: But we were talking in the office just yesterday about how, you know, we may not get a traditional winter or a real winter sometime until January, or, you know, you can have those shorts on Thanksgiving. But that's still too cool because it's all about the soil, right?
0: Yeah, it is. And also the you know, when do we get our first frost? By the way, I'm expecting a call from a lady from Channel. What is it? WLBT. She wants to do an interview with me on plants that we can set out that'll take the kind of weird weather we've got. So I'm going to do a Zoom thing with her. If we got time to show just a handful of pictures of something really, really unusual I've seen here.
1: Yeah, go ahead.
0: Let me grab this book first. There's a guy over here. A lot of people watch this guy named Monty Don. Monty Don is a British guy. He's a better fielder in England. And I got his book. He autographed it for me. We got a really, really good quote in here from his book. It's called British Gardens. He talked about how a lovely garden is good, but actually making and gardening with your own hands is better. Having a good garden is good, but gardening is better. He said he loves amateurism. One of the exceptional aspects of gardeners is that there are millions of superb gardeners with they don't have a lot of knowledge. They're not horticulturists. Professional depends and often demands a level of respect and decorum to bolster their position, but amateurism confers a freedom through self-deprecation. In other words, you can have fun in your garden and be a better gardener than somebody who just got a good garden that pays somebody to do it. So real quick, let's put up picture number 15. We'll go through this real quick. This is a little hanging basket thing outside the post office in my little village. And it's just what they hang on their fences, right? Because of the easy garden. Picture number 16, though, is in New Orleans. These are things that are hanging off of picture number 16. It's just people who don't have gardens, they just live in these apartments, and they have hanging baskets just hanging off of their porch. That's all they've got. But so you don't have to live in England, have a nice-looking thing. Now, picture number 17 is a green wall. I took that picture yesterday in Liverpool where they plant stuff on the walls. And picture number 18, I just had to show this because this is right across the street from me, Java. This is in England, right across the street from me. Fake plants.
1: That's all I could, yeah.
0: The window basket and everything in there is made out of plastic. See, it ain't just a trashy thing. They do it in England, okay? And then the last three pictures, real quick. Picture number 19 is a classic window box like you find outside all the pubs. They have small containers. They have stuff that cascade down. They just mix stuff up. But the last two pictures, and this is the reason I want to share this thing about amateurism. Picture number 20 is down near the police station in my village. This is an apartment building. And it got, four stories. And they got maybe 12 apartments there, and there's nothing on those walls that one gardener has got stuff hanging. You see that window with all the stuff on it?
1: And I can see the other window, with the flowers right inside the building.
0: Yeah, but they don't have anything else. Anyway, the very last picture, this is the close up, and I just want to share this because it's so important. This is a hanging basket, a little thing right outside her window, and she has all these plants, and the only sunlight that she owns as all the room she's got, and she takes advantage. She was out watering one day, just leaning out her window, and I was hollering, I talking to her, I said, "Love your garden, it looked pretty," and she said, "Oh, thank you," and I said, "What's the biggest challenge?" She said, "I don't really have any challenges, but there's caterpillars on these." I said, "Oh my, caterpillars." She said, "Yeah." I said, "What do you do?" She said, "There's 20 of them, and I've named them all."
1: Good for her.
0: She doesn't have a chamber pot sized garden, but she has all this space full of just flowers, and she waters them, she talks to them, she fertilizes, she even names the caterpillars. That is living. That is gardening without worrying about what people think. And we can do that. You don't have to live in England. You don't have to have a big garden. Java, you and Crystal, that little garden y'all got out back, we can make that thing a shining gem and doesn't take any time at all. And when I get back, you and I are going to go do some digging.
1: Oh, yeah. I love sitting out in last night with the thunder and lightning I was able to see from my backyard, it was twinkling on the bottle tree. So I was just sitting down, just enjoying myself.
0: So the bottle tree, the little accessory, has brought a little joy there. Where there wasn't anything else to look at, it gave you a smile.
1: That's right. That's right.
0: That's what the whole thing is about, my friend. You know, not everybody's going to be an expert gardener, not everybody's going to have a beautiful garden, but we can do what we want to do. If you can't do anything else, get your little flower vase and go steal some flowers. Go by my yard, steal some flowers, and put them in a vase. No, I take it back. Don't do that, because I got cameras that'll catch you. Horticulturist Bill Rusher, Java. We just bumbled through another 2 hours here on the Gestalt Gardener.
1: We made it, man. Appreciate you, bro.
0: Alrighty, I got stumped on some things. I'm gonna learn about them over the week. I'm not gonna just say I don't know and move on. I'm gonna learn some stuff. If you have a chance, go to a garden center. They're getting loaded up with good stuff for fall. Go to a farmer's market. Pick up a ripe homegrown tomato and smell it. And take a kid with you. Let them smell that too. Smell it. It'll change your life. This is what we do, folks. We help each other get dirty. See y'all next week.
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3: For Oxford and our northern counties, pretty hot today and pretty humid, too. We'll be in the mid-90s and sunny. We do have a very slight chance of shower overnight. Down to 70, we get low 90s for the high on Sunday. Looks like we'll stay sunny. For Starkville and the central counties, upper 90s today, heat index about 105 and sunshine. Few clouds overnight, hot and humid again on Sunday. We're in the upper 90s. Gulfport and the southern and coastal areas, very humid. Mid-90s today, our heat index 110 with sunshine. Clear and upper 70s overnight, sunny, hot, and humid on Sunday, mid-90s. I'm meteorologist Steve Hamilton. 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

0: Live from NPR News in New York City, I'm Dwahli Saikautau. Trade talks between one of the U.S.'s closest ally broke down last night, triggering 50% tariffs on more than $20 billion worth of Canadian products. Prime Minister Mark Carney says the U.S. cannot break Canada, that it has what the world wants, and quote, we will not allow any nation to determine our future.
1: In recent days, the United States proposed new terms that were uneconomic, unfair, and undermined the net benefits for Canada and called into question the reliability of any deal. In short, they asked too much and they offered too little.
0: He said retaliatory tariffs on U.S. goods will take effect on September 8th. The Trump administration's trade representative, Jameson Greer, said the latest U.S. offer was forward-looking and would have led to supply chain coordination on aerospace and critical minerals cooperation. On Wall Street, stocks overall lost ground this week as the federal debt surpassed $40 trillion. As NPR's Scott Horsley reports, all of the major stock indices ended in the red.
2: The mounting government debt, along with stubborn inflation, seem to rattle the bond market. Bondholders are demanding higher yields for lending money to the government, and that's driving up borrowing costs for the Treasury and everyone else. Major retailers also sent some cautious signals about a possible slowdown in consumer spending. Walmart reported its slowest sales growth at existing stores in almost 6 years. There were some bright spots in the market. Vaccine maker Moderna stock more than doubled after encouraging results from a clinical trial, but the broader market was down. For the week, the Dow Jones Industrial Average lost 0.8%. The S&P 500 Index dropped 1.4%, and the NASDAQ fell 2%. Scott Horsley, NPR News, Washington.
0: First responders in Ukraine are continuing to search for victims of a Russian drone attack at a shopping mall in central Ukraine, killing 16 people and injuring more than 100. From Moscow, NPR's Charles Maines reports.
3: The Russian attack took place in the Ukrainian city of Kryvyi Rih and amounted to a double tap. One drone hit the mall during peak business hours, followed by a second tap after rescuers arrived on the scene. Ukrainian President Volodymyr Zelensky denounced the tactic as despicable and vowed a response that appears to have come in several waves. In Russia's Krasnodar region, authorities said two children died amid Ukrainian drone strikes on a town on the Azov Sea. Ukraine also continued its targeting of energy and logistics centers, this time hitting an oil facility and retail warehouse in the Samara region. Civilian casualties were also reported along Russia's border with Ukraine, where shelling has been constant throughout the war, now in its fifth year. Charles Maines, NPR News, Moscow.
0: Ranchers in northern Mexico are preparing to resume cattle exports to the U.S. This is NPR News from New York City. The federal government is imposing water cuts in California, Nevada, and Arizona over the next 2 years, with future cuts possible to other states depending on water conditions. IndyCar racers hit the streets of Washington, D.C. this weekend in this one-time-only Freedom 250 Grand Prix. As WDET's Quinn Kleinfelter reports, the event almost took a different path around Washington.
4: The IndyCar series, owned by Detroit-based Roger Penske, will send drivers along a temporary track winding on and around the National Mall. But the man who designed the race course, Penske Corporation President Bud Denker, says it's not exactly what he first had in mind.
5: Originally, I had a track around the nation's capital that required a congressional bill. I didn't know that. I couldn't get the 60 votes in the Senate. I had the House covered.
4: President Trump, who has pushed for flashy celebrations of the nation's 250th birthday, signed an executive order bypassing Congress to allow the race to proceed away from Capitol Hill. Trump is also scheduled to take a ceremonial lap around the track. For NPR News, I'm Quinn Kleinfelter in Detroit.
0: Ruben Rocha Moya, a controversial figure who was indicted by the U.S. on drug trafficking charges, has resumed his role as governor of Mexico's Sinaloa state. The Justice Department charged Rocha Moya and nine others in April of protecting the Sinaloa cartel's drug smuggling and accepting bribes. But Rocha Moya said on social media, "I am unrelated to and innocent of the fabrications woven against me." This is NPR News from New York.
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8: From MPB Think Radio, this is Fix It 101, the home maintenance show to help you figure it out, get it fixed. I am Pam Pybus. I'm a licensed contractor and home inspector at Inspect It Like a Girl in the broiling state, Mississippi. It was 106 on my car register, and that was in my carport when I was loading up to get here. My favorite thing on my, and this is a relatively new vehicle I got a couple of years ago, is that, you know, people like that auto start in the wintertime. I like it right now.
9: Yeah.
8: So it cools.
9: So your leather's not piping hot when you get in. Yeah.
8: It is so nice to have that, except if I leave the keys in the car and then I'm just SOL. Because anyway, I do that. I shouldn't say that, but every once in a while I forget them and that's where they are. You can join the conversation today by calling 1-877-MPB-RING. That's 1-877-672-7464. You can also send us an email at fixit, the numbers 101 at mpbonline.org. It is plumbing day today, so Pat and Ford, we should say plumbing and HVAC.
9: That's right, yeah.
8: I bet your HVAC division is busy.
9: It's chaotic right now. If you can imagine, you just said it's 106 degrees. It's, you know, it's a hard time for anybody out there, specifically because of the heat.
8: Yeah.
9: It's hot.
8: Yeah, it's hot.
9: It's hot.
8: It's hot. And if you live in an older house with an older system, you're warm.
9: Yeah. Bad insulation and the attics are 170, 150
8: at least.
9: Degrees.
8: Yeah. Yeah. Yeah. It's hard. And it's hard to work up there too.
9: Oh yeah. Everything you touch, all the roof joists and beam and rafters. I mean, the wood is hot. You can't even touch it. Your tools get hot. I mean, we're talking about dangerously hot.
8: Dangerously hot. Yeah, you have to be really, really. I have to do that. I'm like a gopher when I'm doing inspections right now. I stick my head up and get the lay of the land, and I go back down. And I'm like, okay, when I get up there, I'm going right, and then I'm going to the middle, and then I'm going left, and then I'm getting out of there.
9: Yep.
8: Because it is some kind of warm. Well, today we've got a special guest, Brent Bean. Your name just went right out of my head, Brent. I'm sorry.
9: Brent. It's the heat. Yeah,
8: it's the heat. It's kind of crazy right now. All right, Brent, you are with Build Mississippi, and this is an organization that helps train up young people. I don't guess you take any old people, do you?
10: If they're still able-bodied and want to go to work.
8: Yeah. Okay. Yeah. So
10: I think Pat would even second me on that. Mm-hmm. We're not turning around. We're not turning away workers right now.
8: Yeah. Because there's a shortage in the building industry and you all are trying to fill that gap. Tell us a little bit about Build Mississippi.
10: Yeah. So Build Mississippi, we're a nonprofit education foundation, but really unique in how we were founded and how we're funded. So, years ago, some large contractor associations, ABC, Associate Builders and Contractors, and AGC, the general contractors, saw the need of workforce development and needed to build a future pipeline. And they took it upon themselves to fund this operation. So what they did, they went to the state legislature and basically double their contractor's license fee about 25 years ago.
8: Okay.
10: And written into law was that second portion, when they doubled it, is held by the State Board of Contractors for construction, training, and recruitment. And that is what funds our operating budget. So we're not state funded. We're not funded by tax dollars or any of that. We're funded by private contractors like Patton and them. You know, every year when they pay that license fee, a part of that helps fund our operation with the sole intent of getting the message out to young people. Hey, here's an opportunity for you to stay in your state. You don't have to leave home. You can stay in Mississippi, be extremely successful, And, you know, work with your hands, build things. And we're just trying to get that message out there to not only the young people themselves, but the decision makers, the parents. The
9: people who will be displaced by artificial intelligence. There's a lot of people that we've talked to who aren't 17, 18. They're 35, 40, 45 mm-hmm. who, whether they are already displaced, they see the writing on the wall and they know I better go ahead and get on the front end before I get the Dear John letter from my employer that
10: Absolutely.
9: I can't come back to work because I've been replaced by artificial intelligence. So it's was just young people, but now it's displaced, soon to be displaced workers too that will need that education.
8: That's fascinating. And I know that to be true, just even in my industry, there's a lot that's happening on the home inspector end of it where AI is beginning to replace our call centers and some of our software type thing. It's very, very interesting. And so thinking ahead and having, because we'll always need a plumber.
9: Yeah. Oh yeah.
8: You'll Absolutely. Always need somebody to work on your air conditioning system. You may not, you know, this is, you know, I love to chase rabbits on the show, but I was talking to a guy who installs geothermal systems. Okay. Geothermal air conditioning.
9: Yeah.
8: And that is where you get your heat and your cool from the earth, basically. Mm-hmm. It's water loops. And the new systems, he can actually work on that sitting at home.
9: Wow. That's awesome.
10: That's wild.
8: It's so automated that these new systems that they're putting in, and I would imagine our air conditioners are going to move.
9: There's a lot with the thermostats that you that can be done and that you can troubleshoot.
8: Diagnostic information that's coming up on that. So that's what happened to me last night, Pat, and I'm sitting on my recliner. And all
9: sort
8: of
9: the
8: sudden,
9: best stories start.
8: Oh man, I'm sitting there and I have been thinking about air conditioning as, you know, because a lot of my clients want to be energy efficient and I'm trying to get the word out there about some things that you can do. And I'm sitting there and all of a sudden my thermostat, which is a Honeywell.
9: Yeah.
8: And I've got an American Standard heat and air system. And we're going to get back to you, Brent. I promise.
10: I'm here for the story.
8: Yeah. Here's the story. I'm sitting there and all of a sudden it started recalibrating itself. It would go off and it would come back on and it would go off and then it would say waiting for the equipment.
9: Wow.
8: And I was like, oh my goodness, I've blown a capacitor. That was the first thing I thought. My capacitor on my condenser outside has blown.
9: Yeah.
8: So I did what any homeowner does. I panicked. Because when I was looking at it about 8 o'clock last night, it was still in the 90s.
9: Yeah.
8: It was still warm, and I was like, oh, but see, I think ahead, I have one of those standalone air conditioning systems that I keep for things like that, and I was getting ready. I was like, okay, if I put that up, what are all the things that I have to do? Well, what I ended up doing is that I unplugged the thermostat off the wall, and it doesn't have batteries. It's completely automated, because I thought maybe it was a battery.
9: Uh-huh.
8: I took it off, and then I put it back on. And it reset itself, and it's been fine.
9: Wow. You never know.
8: Yeah, I don't know. I don't know what happened to it, but I know I had a panic for a minute.
9: Start playing. Where am I going to stay tonight?
8: Well, I'm going to call Pat and see if I can go down and sleep in his office because he's right down the road.
9: Yeah.
8: But you are, Brent, you would train up, let's say, I'm a 30-year-old, and I see the writing on the wall and feel like I want to go back and get HVAC training. I call you, then what?
10: Yeah, so a couple of different avenues on that. Our primary one for years has been our apprenticeship program, where it's a registered Department of Labor apprenticeship. Individuals come to class one night a week. It runs a traditional school year starting in late August, running through April. That's what we've done for the longest. And it's extremely successful training current employees of companies and those that are looking to get into it. One of the unique things about Build Mississippi's apprenticeship program, we don't have full-time instructors. Our guys are in the field.
8: Okay.
10: You know, so it's an HVAC technician for Climate Masters or, you know, a project manager for Synergy Electric that works full-time in the field. And then one night a week, he's coming to teach class. So because of that, we have a extremely high success rate of students getting hired in their first year of the program because their teachers are looking for people mm-hmm. to work for them.
9: Mm-hmm.
10: So, you know, that's always been the traditional route that we've pushed people to, like, hey, if you want to get into it, look into our apprenticeship program. One of the new things that we've been doing, we're about a year into it now, is running what's called Reconnect. It's Reconnect classes. And that's geared toward unemployed or underemployed individuals that are trying to get the skills needed to get into our field, our industry. And those are short-term classes. Those are, we want to get you in about 8 weeks, give you as much information and skills as for a foundation level that we can give you, and then get you a job. You know, and that ties back into, you know, talking about how we're funded and how we were founded. Is contractors, you know, so that's who's on my board of directors or contractors. That's who I answer to. So we have so many industry partners that we're running these short-term classes. We're telling them, hey, we've got an electrical class about to graduate next week, or HVAC's about to graduate. So there's a high success rate of those individuals going through these short-term Reconnect classes and getting entry-level jobs. And then hopefully, and this, we're already seeing the success of this, they're then putting them into the apprenticeship program. So now they're working on the job, and they're coming one night a week and just building upon that education. Mm-hmm. You know, they're learning on the job how to do it, and then we're teaching them, this is the why behind. This is what the code is, and this is the proper way to do this, so that they can really put all the pieces together and hopefully, you know, start having journey-level graduates and, you know, for those that are willing, start their own company. You know, we've got so many success stories of individuals that have been going through the apprenticeship program, and then after a couple of years, they branched off and start their own electrical company or own HVAC company. And, you know, you're a testament to that. There's so much opportunity. Not many industries offer that, where if you want to and you have the desire to be your own boss and have your own company, you can do that in the construction industry.
8: Oh, yeah.
10: Regardless of what the specific trade is. And not a lot of industries offer that. You know, you always have somebody that's going to tell you what to do or when to be at work or what have you. And, you know, you can have your own company and decide, okay, I want this job or I don't want this job. I mean, I'm sure you're blowing up right now.
9: Oh, yeah. I don't get to decide. Unfortunately,
10: Only take so many right now with this heat going on.
8: Yeah, with the workforce that you've got. And you kind of do the apprenticeship thing. I've watched you through the years.
9: We have a kind of in-house apprenticeship director who handles our guys that are brand new. And I went through a night program, and it was 4 days a week, but it was condensed to 1 year. And so regardless, there is some classroom instruction that's needed, and we know that. So we kind of carve it into our day that's specific to our company's routine. And because it's normally in the mornings for us. Of course, it's only 20 or 30 minutes because most of these Gen Zers, their attention span is about 5 minutes. You can't do much more than 5 to 10 minutes without them being like, you know, chasing
8: they're somewhere
9: the
8: else. Yeah, yeah. Well, I would even have trouble. You know, I told somebody the other day my pastime is scrolling. It's so hard to break away from that. Well, we got to take our first break of the hour. And when we come back, we're going to talk more with Brent Bean and Patton Ford about Build Mississippi and the opportunities that folks have to move into the construction industry and make a pretty good living at it. We'll be right back.

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1: 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The Mississippi Writers Trail pays tribute to the state's most acclaimed and influential writers through a series of historical markers shaped like an open book that recognize the importance of place in an author's life while educating the public about the history and legacy of Mississippi writers. Margaret Walker Alexander and Eudora Welty both have historical markers in Jackson, Mississippi. William Faulkner has one in Oxford, Mississippi. And Shelby Foote and Walker Percy both have historical markers in Greenville, Mississippi. 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
0: 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It's working so hard. So if you've got a mystery stain in your ceiling, it's probably because your air conditioner's working so hard. It's at the P-trap, or anyway, I cover all of that in that podcast. You can listen to it at your leisure. I do want to, oh, and we also are on Saturday mornings at 11 a.m. And I know we get a lot of folks that listen to us. They were listening to us while they're doing yard work, but ain't nobody out there at 11 a.m. right now.
3: Yeah, no way.
0: I'm watering late at night and, yeah, middle of the day. I'm just not going out there. I do want to thank Mississippi Solar. They do underwrite our show. We so appreciate that. If you have any interest in solar for your home or business, you can check them out at mssolar.net. John Wilbanks with Mississippi Solar will be on the show. What did I say? September? End of September.
1: 29th.
0: Yeah. Yeah. He'll be coming in and we'll talk with him more about that. But back to Build Mississippi and learning these skills, you know, because I grew up in the industry. My dad was a contractor and Mr., you know, we'll fix it ourselves, or her, you know. His solution to everything was a bigger hammer.
4: Yeah.
0: Did I ever tell you the story about hitting my plumbing pipe with a hammer?
3: No.
0: Oh, I was so mad. I was trying to renovate my bathroom for the first time, and a hammer is not a plumbing tool.
3: It can be, depending on what you're using.
0: Well, it wasn't in this case. I was trying to put a cap on a CPVC line.
3: Yeah. Anything CPVC is brittle.
0: Yeah,
3: you
0: learned.
3: Hammer with that.
0: Yeah, because I hit it with that hammer to try to get it on there, and it split, and there was a geyser in my remodeled bathroom.
3: Oh, no.
0: Yeah, it flooded. Mm. It was crazy. You know, and Patton, you know this, and Brent, you may know this too, but every house that we are building leaks. There's always a leak.
3: Oh, yeah.
0: So a nail hits a line, or a plumbing jack doesn't get sealed, yeah, or there's always a leak, but, and maybe in a remodel too. All my remodels have had leaks.
3: Well, yeah. Yeah. Whether it's underneath the house, in the attic, especially in this time, like you were just talking about with the AC stuff. I mean, that stuff's going to maybe not leak necessarily, but sweat a lot.
0: It's sweating
3: a lot.
0: It's
3: going to sweat in places where you didn't think it was going to sweat. And
4: it sounds like me right now too.
3: Yeah.
0: Yeah. Yeah. I'm sweating a lot. And I was visiting with some clients the other day, and I told them just to get some of that pipe insulation, the foam.
3: Mm-hmm. Yeah.
0: And
3: that'll
0: go ahead and
3: yeah,
0: insulate, yeah, your condensate drains in your, yeah, attic to try to suck up some of that moisture.
3: Mm-hmm. Yeah. Yeah. It's hard. It's a tough battle to fight because, you know, insulation will help for so long. Mm-hmm. But on days like today, it can still sweat through that insulation. So, I mean, it'll slow it down a lot.
0: Yeah.
3: It's unlikely that that'll happen, but it still can.
0: Yeah.
3: It still can.
0: Yeah. You just got, and the thing I see quite a bit of is that now we're starting to have these pans overflow.
3: Oh, yeah.
0: Because the unit is sweating so much and there's so much water, and then the coil gets clogged up, mm-hmm, and then it gets into the pan, and then, mm-hmm, you know.
3: And even if you have a float switch that's supposed to shut the unit off, if it's not perfectly level or even a little tilted toward the drain, it can still, that float switch may not go off anyway.
0: Yeah.
3: So you got to be careful with
0: that. I'm not
3: too
0: a fan of the float switch.
3: Well, yeah. It can save a lot of trouble, but it can also not do,
0: well, it's a false sense of security.
3: Yeah.
0: I think I want it on the condensate drain, the auxiliary drain. There's a, what you can, it's a float switch,
3: yeah,
0: but it's connected to the auxiliary drain. So if the drain backs,
3: yeah,
0: up, it turns the unit off.
3: Yeah.
0: And I'll be honest, I would rather it turn the unit off and me not have to stay in a hotel,
3: yeah,
0: while my floors are being redone,
3: yeah, yeah,
0: and be a little hot,
3: mm-hmm,
0: you know, for one night,
3: mm-hmm,
0: or whatever. But I don't have that problem because mine's in the closet.
3: There you go.
0: Yeah, mine overflows. But we, back to Brent, you guys tell us the trades that you're specifically concentrating on now.
4: Yeah, the main ones, it's electrical, it's HVAC, and it's plumbing. You know, those are the top three that seems to have the highest demand, volume wise, of just, we need people, you know, because a lot of people think like, well, we're filling it in Jackson. I see a lot of companies. I'm like, well, we're not Bill Jackson.
0: Yeah.
4: Even our Jackson contractors are still needing more and more people. But we're Bill Mississippi. So, you know, this is across the state. You know, we need thousands of electricians and HVAC techs and plumbers. I just left a conference that Accelerate Mississippi is doing, and they're talking about the baby boomers. You know, they're ready to go home.
0: Mm-hmm.
4: And
0: we are ready to go home.
4: And we're seeing that in, you know, so the number of, hey, we need 1,000 electricians today, you know, well, it's really, next year we need 1,200 electricians, because, mm-hmm, you know, some of those people that are working right now, they're not coming back next, yeah, year. Like what we see is so many of them are hanging on because this is their livelihood. They put so much into whatever company they're with, or it's their own company. They want to make sure that the people are there to carry that on. You know, and they're just trying to hang on. We need more people to train, more people to move into those leadership roles, which then therefore we need more people to train to, mm-hmm, get into the field.
3: Mm-hmm.
4: So, you know, it's just a revolving circle, never ending.
0: Mm-hmm. One of the things, I did a little research, and when y'all've got a website, share with our listeners the website that you can go,
4: yes,
0: to and get more information.
4: It's buildmississippi.com. Mississippi is spelled out. We get that a lot, but it is spelled out, buildmississippi.com. And we have a brand new website that they did a great job building that for us. Ton of information, not just on what programs that Bill Mississippi's doing. I mean, you can see all the different classes that we're running, the schedules of them, fill out applications to get into one of those short-term classes that we talked about or the apprenticeship program. But also on there, we've got all the high school CTE center programs that we work with. You can see those that may be in your area, or the community college programs. You know, that's something, we're not in competition with community colleges. We work hand in hand with Holmes, Hines, Jones, Pearl River, Northwest, Northeast, all of them. So there's a ton of information. You can go to our website to see what's going on in the state that's available for me if I want to be a plumber. And maybe you're not right in Jackson that can get into one of our programs, but, you know, you're in the Batesville area and you can get into Northwest or whatever it may be. You know, all that information is there on our website.
0: It is a good website. And one of the things that I noticed that you've done, two things. One is that if you get into the apprenticeship program, you're actually being paid as you learn.
4: Absolutely.
0: This isn't a class somebody's paying for. You get accepted in, and then while you're actually working your career as you learn it.
4: Yeah, you know, we tout it as the other 4-year degree. So you are going to class, but you're also working full time, so you're making money. So when you finish your apprenticeship program and graduate, and your buddy went to college and graduated, you don't have student loans and debt. And more chances than not, if you've been there for 4 years, you probably got a pay raise or so. You probably got a promotion, mm-hmm. additional responsibilities. Maybe driving a company truck by now and going to your own jobs and leading. So you're already so much higher up the totem pole, starting your career path than someone that may have been sitting in the classroom for 4 years and is just coming out green that hadn't been in the field yet.
0: And doesn't have to pay back all those student loans.
4: Mm-hmm. Absolutely.
0: That's what I see is, you know.
4: The cost of a 4-year degree. And I went to Delta State. I've got a 4-year degree. You know, I don't hate on the IHL system. If you know what you want to do and you know this is the path for me, but the cost of school has just gotten, the cost of everything's mm-hmm. astronomical, but the cost for someone to go to school is just outrageous right now.
3: I mean, I have a lot of my guys, you pay them, you've seen them.
0: Yeah, yeah.
3: Are in their early 20s.
0: Mm-hmm.
3: And some are 19 and 18 years old, just out of high school. And I know how much I pay those guys. I know that some of them are really, really, really good money.
4: Yeah.
3: But not that I'm overpaid them. I know that they can make good money. And not only that, but as we grow as a company, there'd be a place for them to grow into, a leadership role. And none of that would have required a 4-year bachelor's degree. Like Brent said, nothing wrong with that. I got one myself too. Yeah. But it's definitely a disruption in the way, that the economy works right now. The need and the opportunity to do something different than what your dad may have done.
4: Absolutely.
3: Or the same as what your dad may have done. I think what Brent's saying is if you do have a real specific plan to take, then bachelor's degrees, it makes a lot of sense. But if you don't, like so many at 17-year-olds, 18-year-olds don't really know, you know, those are real formative years that I would recommend not going to get a bachelor's degree. Come work with us.
0: Yeah.
3: You'll know real quick whether or not it's something you want to do. And if it's not, then at least you've checked something off your list that you know you don't want to do, you know.
0: Right.
3: So anyway, yeah, I don't know.
4: Yeah. No, I mean, we tell students all the time in our high school programs when we're talking to them, you know, give this a shot. College is going to be there.
3: Yeah.
4: In a couple of years, you may get into the electrical field or plumbing field or whatever. And like, okay, no, this isn't for me. Mm. This isn't it. Well, then you can still go to, a university after that. But if you find that is your niche and you do like it, you're so far ahead of the game, with growth and not the debt and everything. Mm-hmm. It's just a great path. And that's one of the things that, you know, we're just always trying to talk to students and their parents is, I want you to know all of the opportunities that are available for you. And you pick which one's best for you. But for the longest in our education system and just in society in general, we told everybody, you got to go to college.
0: Mm-hmm.
4: You got to go to college. You got to go to college. And, you know, we trained up kids to think, I wasn't successful if I didn't go to college. Like, all my friends are going, I've got to go to college. And that's all they thought about. Like, there's other opportunities for you now more than ever.
3: One thing that I've thought a lot about is so many children of parents who that was true for them, They would have opened up those accounts when they were young. You know, what were they called? The college savings accounts.
0: Yeah, college.
3: Can't you repurpose some of that if your parents? I'm pretty sure there's a path to repurpose it if you end up not going to college. I'm telling more than I know, but I feel like there is an opportunity with that money to maybe repurpose it if you don't end up going to college for tools or something like that. I can't remember. But,
0: yeah. Well, it's an interesting idea, and something that I saw on your website was some of the salaries these folks can make. That was amazing to see, you know, 50, 60, 70, $90,000 by the time they're finishing your program. That's you're not going to come out of college and land a job that's going to make you that kind of money.
4: No. And we're again, so much is changing in our economy these last couple of years. There's so much going on. You know, you see it in the newspapers, or nobody really reads the newspaper anymore, but on Twitter or social media, you know, a new data center is coming or a new manufacturer. It's going to be 100 jobs. But what people don't understand is, you know, yes, it'll be 100 jobs when it's built. But for the 2 to 3 years of it being built, there's thousands of jobs available for electricians, for HVAC guys, for heavy equipment operators. And that's what we're just trying to push people to. We just had a young man went through one of our short-term classes. He was a senior in high school, but the way his schedule worked out, he had A days where he didn't have classes his senior year. So he was coming Monday, Wednesday, Friday to our training center during the day, getting paid $10 an hour to come to class, and then getting these skills needed. He graduated high school this past May, had a job offer sitting there where they did a signing day ceremony, and the young man's making $22 an hour straight out of high school, has never worked in the field, just went through our training program, and he's with a company where, you know, the sky's the limit for how much this young man can make. I mean, we talked to him the other day. Hey, how's it going? Still, oh, I love it. It's going great. I'm working 60 hours a week. I'm like, man, make your money.
3: Yeah.
4: make your money. And I'm like, don't spend all your money.
3: Full benefits too. Oh, yeah. And
0: Yeah, that's the thing is you can come out and you can get full benefits if you're working for some of these bigger companies.
4: Absolutely.
0: And, you know, I mean, it's a thought to do. I think now, and we had, Marissa, what was the name of that? Those gals down on the coast, Women in Construction.
4: Oh, yeah.
0: Are you familiar with those,
4: yeah.
0: Brent?
4: We work hand in hand with the Women in Construction down there. They're awesome.
0: Same kind of thing. Yeah. Women who've never even considered going into the trades who make great tradespeople.
4: Absolutely.
3: Oh, yeah.
0: I mean.
4: Absolutely. We see it all the time. I mean, we have ladies in our apprenticeship program, in our short-term classes. They don't rush. Like a man.
3: I learned
4: does.
3: From a woman, very detail oriented.
4: Yes.
3: She was Mike and Jan Kenny were my people who I learned from, and Miss Jan was very detail oriented.
4: We hear it all the time, like specifically like in welding, like because they just take their time. I mean, they go through it, and it's just meticulous, and this welds is going to hold where a guy's just like, you know, get a bigger hammer.
0: You know, that's why I inspected like a girl.
3: Uh-huh.
0: People will call and they say, well, that inspector I had didn't blah, blah, blah, blah, blah. And I was like, well, because they didn't inspect it like a girl.
4: Yeah.
0: So I don't know what to tell you. Okay, gentlemen, well, we are bumping up against our last break of the hour. We're going to do that. And when we come back, we'll continue our conversation about Build Mississippi. Let me do this, Brent, because I know you've got to leave. You still got to leave.
4: No, I'm good. I got the clear.
0: Oh, like you got the clear. You don't have to. You
4: I'm
0: don't
4: good.
0: Got to do carpool.
4: Yeah.
0: Okay. Well, when
4: Mom's
0: we come back, we're going to broadcast the information about how folks can get in touch with you and learn more about the program. We'll be right back.

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14: 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We once again want to thank Mississippi Solar. They're just awesome underwriting our show. I did say John's going to be on the show at the end of September. They also do generators, so you can talk with them or explore that for your home or business. So today we're talking Build Mississippi and air conditioning. 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That's 1-877-672-7464. Brent, before I forget, because I will, why don't you give us a phone number and that, the website again. So folks, if they sure. want more information, they know how to get in touch with you.
15: Yeah, it's buildmississippi.com. Again, Mississippi is spelled out, buildmississippi.com. And our office phone number, 601-605-2989. Okay. And anybody that answers can help you out or get you to the right person.
14: Yeah, get you some more information. And you can, I noticed on your website, you can actually go in there and fill something out and then somebody will get back in touch with you.
15: Yeah, absolutely. We've got an info box on there. You can shoot something to it. Colin is checking those every single day and mm-hmm. is following up with individuals, you know, whether they're interested in an apprenticeship or just, hey, I just want to know more. You know?
14: Yeah.

0: She'd be keeping us in line.
1: That's yeah,
0: sure.
1: that's, yeah. But y'all got it going on down there. How many trucks do you have now?
0: There's, we have 15 total company vehicles, but a few of those are, they're probably 11 or 12 straight technicians, you know, that are
1: running around
0: the
1: doing the minions that yeah, are doing the
0: right.
1: stuff.
0: That's
1: yeah.
0: Right.
1: And then you've started air conditioning this
0: yeah.
1: year. And I'm sure that.
0: Well, it was last year, but we've been doing it. This is our second summer. And so, yeah, we're still learning a lot, but, it's definitely a need. As we talk yeah. about meeting the need, there is, especially right now.
1: Mm-hmm.
0: So.
1: Yeah, Mississippi has an enormous need for air conditioning.
0: Mm-hmm.
1: So I would imagine that I hope that division is full over yeah. there, Brent, because we need those folks.
2: Whenever I have a young person come, like, I don't know, I want to get in the trades, but I'm not real sure. I'm like, if you go into the HVAC program, I promise you will never do without a job.
1: Mm-hmm.
2: You know, because we are in Mississippi, people are going to want their air conditioning.
0: Oh, yeah.
1: Mm-hmm. And that's on you can do that on a residential and commercial.
2: Yeah.
1: I was over in, I ran to Costco today to pick up a few supplies, and they've got those big fans going, and it blew my hair.
0: Yeah. You're talking about when you walk in the door?
1: No, in the middle. They've got those big, you know, fans going, and that's the idea right now is if your house is warm, it's going to be warmer right now, or you're going to spend a tremendous amount of money trying to cool it down. Getting some air movement would go a long way to help with, and that's what I've started doing. I leave mine on. I kicked it up last night to 78. I usually keep it on 76.
0: Uh-huh.
1: But I had my fans going, and I was fine. I was a little warm, but it was fine. But I kept thinking about how much slower my meter was running by doing that. And I keep all my house is so dark right now. Mm-hmm. I've got all the curtains closed to try to help with that.
0: Those windows will hit a lot.
1: Mm-hmm. They will. Windows and doors will do a lot. And I had gone around. I knew this was coming. And so I worked on the weather stripping around my windows and my doors to try to help seal. And I haven't opened my front door in a minute just because of that, it's a west-facing door.
0: Uh-huh.
1: And there's a lot of heat coming in that way. Yeah. Anything you can do to cover those up and seal those up is going to help you out quite a bit as far as a comfort level goes. And then I've talked about this before. Marissa and I built us a filter. It's called a Corsi Rosenthal.
0: I forget about that.
1: Yeah. And you can set it down in the middle of the room and it circulates air in four different directions. And it's pretty astounding, actually. But we built that, and I bought, in addition to that, a Vernado, V-E-R-N-A-D-O, I think, fan.
0: Okay.
1: And this thing has a kickstand on it. And so you can put it on the ground, it's a box fan, and tilt it up. So it blows air so that it's in a circle. So it hits the wall and then makes the circle across the ceiling and comes back down.
0: That's cool.
1: Yeah. So if you do that and keep the air moving, you can cool something down and dry it out. Cause that's what we're trying to do, right? With air conditioning, we're trying to dry the air.
0: Mm-hmm.
1: And that's the thing those ceiling fans or a box fan can be used for is to dry the air out a little bit.
0: Especially in this humid Mississippi air.
1: Yeah. It's doing a number on us, and I cannot remember multiple days of 100 degrees. Do you?
0: Oh, God. I feel like maybe there's once or twice a year where it gets to be this hot, but this is definitely peak.
1: Yeah, it's peaking right now.
0: Yeah.
1: So it's staying hot and we're not cooling off at night. And so this is whenever, unfortunately, if you haven't thought about energy efficiency before now, you're a little stuck.
0: Yeah.
1: But if it could motivate you to think about, the power bill is coming because you're having to pull more kilowatt hours to cool everything down. So anything that you can use, you know, to help that system work a little bit better. And I tell people this all the time. Consider replacing your air conditioner before it goes out.
0: I would agree with that. Yeah.
1: I mean, just a thought. If it's over 10 years old, you really need to be thinking about that because it's not very efficient.
0: Especially the cooling components, doing it before it gets to this stage.
1: Yeah. Mm.

0: Your furnace could last forever. My furnace is 20 years old.
1: Yeah, I mean, furnaces will get 25, 30 years old, and I'm not saying they should, that you should wait till you're 30 years old, but they are a little bit, especially in Mississippi, able to last longer than your cooling components.
0: Than your cooling components.
1: Cooling components.
0: And I do want to say this because I saw this online the other day. Please, please, please don't be putting bleach in your condensate lines to clean them out.
1: Yeah.
0: Because if the unit at that moment decompresses, it will suck that bleach back into the coil, and now you've cut the life off of it.
1: Mm-hmm.
0: It will rust it from the inside out. Yeah. So you want to use vinegar. And I actually have started doing that, Patton, you know, because I'm a nerd. I have a chart. See, you have a chart for your kids when the soccer practice is and, you know, PTA, all this stuff that you've got going on. I have a chart for my pets. And so I give them the once a month guard, you know, tea and tick and flea thing.
1: Okay.
0: So I've got that. And next to that check mark is for my air conditioner. So I give the dog a pill, and then I take the vinegar and put a cup of vinegar down in my condensate.
1: Where do you actually pour that? In the little tea right off the condensate? I had
0: my technician put a tea in so that I could actually pour that in. If you don't have that, you guys can install that. I mean,
1: it's not hard. It's definitely not hard. I didn't know if you meant you poured it like where the trap was, or if you poured it where that. That little tea, the 3/4-inch tea, right?
0: Yeah, I had him put that in there for me. So
1: little
0: that
1: service
0: area. Because if it gets clogged up, they'll have to come in with either a shop vac and suck it out, or with a pressure
1: blow it out.
0: Yeah. And I had mine. You know, I thought I was being so smart. Maybe not. Now I'm thinking, but mine was dripping outside. You know, in older houses, your condensate will drip outside.
1: Yeah, no, yeah. And honestly, a lot of places all over the country, that's just code to let it go outside.
0: Yeah, yeah. It's not a bad thing.
1: Yeah.
0: It's not horrible.
1: If it's on the perimeter of your house, I guess it would stay wet right there. And in central Mississippi, if certain areas are staying wet, it's preferable. But, I mean, the alternative is it goes to the plumbing system, and at some point it will back up.
0: Yeah, that's what happened in my house. Mm-hmm. That's when I 911'd you that morning, and I was like, Patton, I got it. And I think it's because I had it rerouted into my central sewer and off a P-trap, and I was crawling under my house the other day. Because that's what I do for a living. I rarely do it under my house, but I'm training somebody, and I was like, come on, we're going under the house. Uh-huh. Came nose to nose with a possum. I'm sure y'all do that too, right? You just things that are underneath the house. They're trying to cool off right now.
1: Yeah, because it's cooler under a house.
0: It's so much cooler
1: than it is outside, and it's in the winter, it'd be warmer under the house than it would be outside.
0: Mm-hmm. Mm-hmm. Yeah. So he's hanging out down there. So I had to run the possum off. But what I noticed was I had a belly in my drain.
1: Mm-hmm. Which one? Which drain?
0: It's the main drain going down the middle of the house. And I think it happened because I had some guys come in and put new plastic down.
1: Yeah.
0: And I think they just hit that strap.
1: Yeah, probably.
0: And so I just tied it back up. I mean, the strap was right there.
1: There you go.
0: But it had come in, and I think that might have played a part in it, too.
1: Stuff backing up,
0: So if you have work done underneath your house, it's worth your while to have an inspector or somebody come in, if you don't do it yourself, crawl underneath there and look at everything, because doing work underneath there, although work underneath it is a lot easier than work in the attic.
1: Right now it is, definitely.
0: Yeah, if I was your guys, I'd want the call for the crawl space.
1: Crawl space, Yep, that's for sure. That's for sure. Oh, yeah, definitely.
0: Yeah, because I don't want to get up in the attic right now and have to do anything. And listeners, let me tell you something. If you call because you've got an air conditioning problem or something, be kind.
1: Have some empathy
0: and be kind to the folks that are going up into the 200 degrees to try to fix your air conditioner so you can be comfortable.
1: Yeah.
0: They're going to be very uncomfortable fixing it, right?
1: No doubt. Especially if it's being, the elements are being changed out, like having to do a replacement. And they're there most, if not all, of the day.
0: Replacement's hard.
1: Replacements are hard right now.
0: Mm-hmm. Yeah.
1: Replacements are hard right now.
0: Yeah, that's why you want it in a closet. You know why they started putting them in an attic?
1: I'd love to know.
0: Yeah, they started putting them in an attic because they could get more square footage.
1: Oh, yeah, well, that too, yeah.
0: Yeah, so, I mean, you take out whatever the square footage of a mechanical closet is, and you just throw all that stuff up in the attic, you can get more for the house, mm-hmm. more money for on the square footage. So, anyway, that's my theory.
1: That 10 square, 8 square, whatever it is.
0: Whatever it is. Yeah. Because I think the dumbest thing we ever did was put air conditioners and water heaters in the attic. It's just dumb. Yeah,
1: it is.
0: But,
1: it is.
0: You know, they do it. If I owned an insurance company, I would say, you cannot put.
1: Yeah.
0: I will not insure your house if you have a water heater or an air conditioner in your attic. Because it just happens. I bet you every day you're getting phone calls about that.
1: Oh, yeah. I mean, 7 or 8 out of 10 are in an attic.
0: Yeah.
2: It's brutal.
1: You know, after 1980, you know, the people who were smart and built houses, I don't want to dog the contractors who build houses now, but back then they never would have imagined, oh, this extra 8 square feet will get them more on this resale.
0: Yeah.
1: It was just like, why would you do? You know, it's more common sense building than it is now, where you're trying to suck, you know, every single inch out of the house. And not only that, but you know, you could speak to this as well, Pam, but that attic is so hot that even the ductwork is hot. And you know, even the distribution of the air, we'll see units in a closet. Well, the ductwork's in the attic, mm-hmm. and the ductwork gets so hot that it's moving cool air through a stifling ductwork, and it's hard to just get your house cooled down. Yeah. You're just hard to do.
0: Yeah, right now it's just almost impossible.
1: Yeah,
0: and that's why I advocate the movement, air movement. Mm-hmm. One of the things that I do, and I've heard positive and negative on this, and I don't know if they address this in the training, but on my thermostat, I have the ability to either let my fan run only whenever the unit runs, or I can run it intermittently.
1: Mm-hmm.
0: And so I've got it set on intermittent.
1: Okay.
0: And so what it does is it runs even when the unit's off.
1: Mm.
0: And in my mind, I've had some HVAC techs tell me that that's going to raise the humidity because it's blowing through the wet coil.
1: Mm.
0: But I haven't seen that in practicality. What it does is that it keeps the air that's on the inside of my ductwork at a more constant temperature instead of just stopping.
1: Yeah. It's almost like a recirculation for a water heater.
0: Yes.
1: Yeah, you're just moving that warm water. You know, at least the air is cool and is being moved around. And the ductwork's not getting as hot because it's not just sitting there.
0: It's moving. And you could turn your fan on to run 100% of the time, mm-hmm. but I just have it come on every 15 minutes.
1: Mm-hmm.
0: And then when my AC comes on, and that's what happened the other night, sitting in my recliner, watching a little TV, and all of a sudden I was like, what is that thermostat doing? Because I could see it over there. Also, one of the things, and of course there's a lot of debate going on right now about cost of kilowatt hours. But my thermostat gave me the information to show me how many kilowatt hours I'm using. Mm-hmm. So I could see how many cooling hours I used last July versus what I used this July.
1: Interesting.
0: Yeah, it was very interesting. And so I know that I'm cooling more this year than I did last year.
2: Yeah. I was going to ask, what does the data say?
1: Yeah.
2: It does feel like we've had hotter days. Like, you know, we've hit the peaks of triple digits, you know, for 2 or 3 days, but I mean, we're going on, it feels like 10 days now, and there's no end in sight.
0: Yeah, there's no. I think we're going to be down to 96 on Saturday.
2: Yeah. Cold front. Got a cold front.
0: There's a cold front coming in. Yeah, it actually, there were 32 more cooling hours this year than last year. It was fascinating.
1: Just for the month of July.
0: Just July.
1: July.
0: Mm-hmm.
1: Okay.
0: So it'll be interesting to see the data.
1: For August.
0: But, Brent, thanks so much for coming in and helping us get the word out about the trades. Patton, you're a testament to that, son. You've done such a good job building a marvelous company, Ford Plumbing and Air. 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
8: For Tupelo and the northern counties, we're in the mid-90s for the rest of today. Pretty high humidity and lots of sunshine. Overnight, a very slight chance of a shower, 70 on the low. We're looking at low 90s for the high on Sunday. Should be sunny. For Greenville and the central counties, upper 90s to about 100. Heat index today about 105 and sunny. Overnight, just a few clouds. We're in the low 70s. We get upper 90s and sunny skies on Sunday. For Hattiesburg and southern and coastal areas, mid-90s for today's high and sunny. Our heat index, about 110. Sunny, hot, and humid Sunday. I'm meteorologist Steve Hamilton. 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

0: From NPR and WBEZ Chicago, this is Wait, Wait, Don't Tell Me, the NPR News Quiz. I'm Alzo Slade.
1: And I'm Peter Sagal. This week we have the reigning king of Quizmasters, Ken Jennings, to show me how it's done in the big leagues, plus Olivia Munn and the job she couldn't do, and the funniest Catholic priest ever, at least until the Pope drops his Netflix special. We also have an EGOT winner adding another letter to his crown, and we find out that Alzo Slade does his own taxes.
0: What is H&R Block?
1: We've got all kinds of answers to questions and vice versa on our quiz coming up right after this hour's news.

0: Live from NPR News in New York City, I'm Dwahli Saikautel. 50% tariffs on Canadian goods are now in effect after trade negotiators walked away from talks that Prime Minister Mark Carney called unfair and uneconomic. He announced retaliatory tariffs on U.S. goods beginning September 8th. The breakdown has to do with the dairy and auto industry, says NPR senior analyst Ron Elving, who notes that President Trump's so-called D-Day sanctions against Iran have also stalled.
1: We can't be sure what President Trump really thinks, let alone why, but he surely should know by now how economic sanctions have failed to force Iran to do what the U.S. wanted. The chances of economic sanctions forcing their hand now look slim, even to Trump. But the war has reached a stalemate, with no ceasefire in place, relatively little fire being exchanged for the moment. Trump might well prefer talking tough about D-Day economically.
0: NPR's senior analyst Ron Elving. The U.S. Postal Service has released a finalized plan in response to President Trump's order to restrict mail-in voting for this fall's midterm election. But multiple court orders are blocking USPS from carrying out that plan for now, as NPR's Hansi Luong reports.
2: A key change under the finalized rule from the U.S. Postal Service would require states to turn over their absentee voter lists to the mailing agency in order to have their mail-in ballots delivered. For now, though, a federal judge in Boston has blocked USPS, which is a financial supporter of NPR. The judge found that President Trump's executive order for the Postal Service and other federal agencies oversteps his authority under the Constitution. Trump himself has voted by mail in Florida, and for months his executive order to limit mail-in voting has been caught up in legal fights. A dozen Republican-led states are appealing the latest nationwide ruling by the judge in Boston. That comes as the wait continues for the Supreme Court to weigh in on an earlier ruling that blocks USPS from implementing Trump's order in the 23 mainly Democratic-led states, plus Washington, D.C., that sued. Hansi Luong, NPR News.
0: Texas Governor Greg Abbott is asking the U.S. Justice Department to investigate the installation of washing stations at airports in Dallas and Houston as religious discrimination. NPR's Jason DeRose reports the Texas Republican says they single out one religion for special treatment.
3: The stations provide a place where Muslims can ritually wash their hands and feet before prayers. Abbott argues they exist to benefit the Muslim population alone and that government-operated airports should not favor one religion over another. In a social media post, his press office likened them to segregation-era white-only bathrooms. However, the facilities are open to anyone, regardless of religion. The Council on American-Islamic Relations is condemning the comparison to what it calls one of the darkest chapters of American history. Jason DeRose, NPR News.
0: And this is NPR from New York. The NYPD plans to independently neutralize unauthorized drones flying over the U.S. Open just before Fan Week begins tomorrow. Police Commissioner Jessica Tisch said this is the first time a state or local agency will do this, citing the federal government's Safer Skies Act that was passed by Congress late last year. The release of a favorite artist's new album can be enjoyable, but a new study shows it can also lead to distracted driving with sometimes severe consequences. NPR's John Stolness explains.
4: Researchers from Harvard Medical School and Mass General Brigham found that on the days 10 of the most streamed albums from 2017 through 2022 were released, traffic deaths went up 15% as compared to the 10 days just before and just after the release date. An estimated 139 traffic deaths happened on release days. The author's study, Dr. Vishal Patel, told CNN he initiated the study after nearly getting into an accident himself while scrolling through Spotify for songs from a new Taylor Swift album. Younger drivers and male drivers were most affected, with larger increases in fatal crashes also among single occupants and sober drivers, as well as in clear weather conditions and cars with infotainment systems in them. John Stolness, NPR News.
0: For the first time, Ukrainian drones appear to have hit warehouses of Russia's online retailer Ozon, the second largest online marketplace behind Wildberries. A day earlier, Russian strikes on a shopping mall killed at least 16 people. This is NPR News.
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6: 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I'm Marissa Vaughn. 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
9: From NPR and WBEZ Chicago, this is Wait, Wait, Don't Tell Me, the NPR News Quiz. I'm the man who looks forward to Labor Day because if you think I look good now, wait till you see me in fall colors. I'm Alzo Slade, and here's your host at the Studebaker Theater in downtown Chicago, Peter Sagal.
10: Thank you all. Thank you so much. Thank you, everybody. We are off enjoying the second week of our summer break, but I have got to tell you, we are getting a little antsy. We want to get back to work and start grappling with the week's news again.
9: That's right. We're idiots.
10: Before we make that terrible mistake, we're going to satisfy our longing with some great moments from earlier this year. In May, I had the pleasure of talking to our old friend Ken Jennings, who of course went from Jeopardy champion to Jeopardy host.
9: Peter took the opportunity to talk to Ken about his own appearance on Jeopardy, which, well, it didn't end as well as Ken's did.
10: So, as you know, Ken, as I may have mentioned bitterly a number of times when we've spoken, I myself was on Jeopardy many, many years ago. I did not do as well as you, but one of my memories was during lunch, I sat near Alex Trebek, the legendary host, and I heard him telling his producers, you know, nobody understands, this is the hardest job in show business. Now that you are in the host's chair or podium on Jeopardy, do you agree?
11: Well, of course, it always flatters the person in the job to point out how hard it is.
10: Yes.
11: But I will absolutely back up Alex here. I mean, after he passed away, sadly, you know, during that guest hosting rotation, we had a lot of broadcasters in who had done everything. We had people who had reported from war zones, and to a person, they all said, wow, this game moves really fast. And I don't mean to imply that a trivia quiz show is as important as being in a war zone, but there is a unique skill set, and Alex was amazing at it, and I don't have anywhere near his level of grace or riz, but I'm going to try.
10: Now, we heard that during that period, as you say, when many people were trying, they tried a lot of people as the host of Jeopardy, that they went through training to do it. Did you? Is there Jeopardy host training?
11: There is Jeopardy boot camp. The Jeopardy writers, the people who write the clues, impersonate Jeopardy contestants.
10: Okay.
11: Just to put you through your paces. And at first, they impersonate well-behaved Jeopardy contestants doing the things we expect.
10: Sure.
11: As your difficulty level grows, they impersonate increasingly unruly and disobedient Jeopardy contestants, just to see what the host would do.
10: Really? So can you give me some of the simulations that they put you through?
11: Well, they don't become cantankerous necessarily, but they become erratic. Like, they'll stop responding to things in the form of a question. They'll see if you know what to do if they correct an answer late, or if they call out a category without being prompted. You know, just the little niceties of Jeopardy start going unobserved, because a lot of these are related to rules. You know, we're a serious game, Peter. I'm not saying that not my job is not a very serious segment, but you take Jeopardy seriously.
10: Yeah, you know, well... Okay, fine. you've been doing it for a while. Has anybody sworn audibly after screwing something up?
11: I feel confident that Jeopardy has violated the George Carlin rule on a few occasions. wasn't me.
10: Yeah. I remember when I was on, I think I said all seven at once after one question. You, obviously, because of your extraordinary success as a contestant, must have aspired to be a contestant for a while before you went on the show. Did you also ever want to be the host?
11: No, but over the years, many people would ask me, hey, clearly, if Alex were ever to retire, you'd be on the shortlist, and I would just laugh at them. No. That would be a very outside-the-box, kind of a Willy Wonka way to run a game show, if you invited back the lucky little boy who won the game and gave him the factory. Yeah. Nobody's going to do that in TV. But it turns out Jeopardy is kind of its own little institution, and it runs by its own rules.
10: Yeah, and there you are. Apparently, if you are the champion, they make you the host. Everybody who watches Jeopardy knows that after the first commercial break, when we come back, the host, now you, used to be Alex, comes over and talks to the panelists. Is that as difficult as it looks?
11: It's hard for the contestants. I actually really enjoy it. That was always the part of the show that I thought was a little bit cringy. Even as a kid, I would sometimes have to leave the room during a boring story. It's like Jeopardy stops for a second and Curb Your Enthusiasm begins.
10: Yes. Right. That's why the theme song changes just at that moment.
11: The tuba comes in. So I worked very hard on making that a little more engaging. And the fact is, Peter, I've gone my whole life trying to get out of conversations with people in about 20 seconds. So I was made for this.
10: Famously, I believe this is famous, that when you did your amazing run of 74 shows after the first, 20, you ran out of interesting things to say about yourself. You were a young man. You had only done so much. So that you just started making stuff up to talk about with Alex. Is that right?
11: I ran out of ideas very early on. Like, if you see my fourth game, it's getting a little... The anecdotes are a little cringe. But what I found out is nobody fact-checks these.
10: You know, really?
11: New Yorker's staff, Peter. Like, right. you shouldn't say you have a purple heart, but if you tell us you were a birthday clown, we are not going to LinkedIn.
10: Right.
11: You
10: know? Yes. I was watching Celebrity Jeopardy, where I expected, because I know some celebrities, the questions to be a little easier. I was very impressed. The celebrities have gotten good. Do you think so?
11: I feel like the celebrities don't get enough credit. I think generally people assume, I think because of the Will Ferrell sketches, people assume Celebrity Jeopardy is a cakewalk where it's like states that rhyme with Schmellower.
10: Right.
11: And as a result, I think they don't give the celebrities enough credit. Certainly we want them to play well. We know they're playing for charity. It depends on the category. If it's showbiz, you can ask celebs harder questions, perhaps, than civilians. So right. It might depend on the category.
10: Yeah, but if it's like working for a living for real, that... yeah.
11: I'll say not having an assistant for six hours.
12: Ken, is there any plans for, like, a dumbass Jeopardy? Did I have a request?
13: Yes.
11: I was going to say, well, you know, that show already airs, and it's called, and then I realized I would get in trouble.
10: So yes, okay. Oh, my God. Well, Ken Jennings, it is always a pleasure to have you with us. This time, we have asked you here to play a game we're calling...
14: What is H&R Block?
10: As some people may remember, your Jeopardy win streak ended with a question about H&R Block that you did not answer correctly. We're going to ask you three questions about that tax preparation firm. By the way,
11: I've listened to Not My Job so many times over the years. Wait, is this the first time you're ever asking the guest about the single most traumatic thing that's ever happened?
10: All right, if you answer two to three questions about H&R Block, you will win our prize from one of our listeners. Bill, who is the legendary Ken Jennings playing for?
14: Bonnie Powers of Vieta, Virginia.
10: All right, here's your first question, Ken. H&R Block was originally a bookkeeping business called the United Business Company, founded by Henry Block and his brother. After his brother went back to law school, Henry took out a Help Wanted ad, which was answered by whom? A, the former head of the IRS under President Truman, who had just been fired by President Eisenhower. B, his mother, who told him he should hire his other brother. Or C, no one, so Henry just invented someone with the initial R so people would think the company wasn't just him.
11: Wow. Hmm. I'm going to guess B, his other brother?
10: You're right. That's what happened.
8: But he didn't phrase it as a question.
10: He doesn't have to. He's off duty. All right, here's your next question. H&R Block is obviously known for their tax work, but they have another surprising source of revenue. What is it? A, they're majority owners of America's largest chain of Halloween haunted houses. B, they own the copyright for the GIF animated file format. Or C, they own the rights to the entire recorded music catalog of Parliament Funkadelic.
11: I'm going to say, just because it delights me, the haunted house.
10: The haunted houses. No, I'm afraid not, although it'd be another seasonal business. They own the copyright for GIFs because they bought CompuServe, and CompuServe, way back when, patented the GIF.
13: Oh.
10: Here's your last question. In 2005, H&R Block got in trouble when it was revealed that for the past 3 years they had made significant errors when filing whose taxes? A, 7 of the 9 Supreme Court justices. B, their own taxes. Or C, every player in the New York Yankees.
11: I mean, I'm going to say their own, B.
10: You're right. They managed to screw up their own corporate tax return. And their excuse, but we used TurboTax, did not fly. Bill, how did the quizmaster Ken Jennings do on our quiz?
14: Like a champ, 2 out of 3. Congratulations, Ken.
10: Well done. How does it, I have to, I mean, okay, yes, we did this thing to you. We asked you about H&R Block. Does it feel good that you finally conquered your demon that is H&R Block?
11: After all these years, I'm finally back to 500. But, you know, I think of them all every time I drive past the strip mall. You see that little green square?
10: Yeah.
11: And now, Peter, I'm going to think of them every time I watch a GIF. So you've made my life
10: even worse.
11: About them year round.
10: Ken Jennings is the host of Jeopardy. He's also the author of the Complete Connections Puzzle Book, which has eaten up a lot of my week. It's available now. Ken Jennings, thank you so much for joining us again. I'm Wei Wei Don Tell Me. Always a joy to see you. Take care. We'll see you on TV. Bye-bye. When we come back, Olivia Munn reveals that she went into acting because she was a failure at TV news, and a Catholic priest commits the venal sin of gossiping about the Pope. That's when we come back with more Wait, Wait, Don't Tell Me from NPR.
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9: 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I'm Alzo Slade, and here's your host at the Studebaker Theater in the Fine Arts Building in Chicago, Peter Sagal.
13: Thank you, Alzo. Thank you, everybody. And hey, if you're listening at home right now or wherever you are and you think the people here are having a good time and you want to see what that's like, have I got good news for you. You can always come see us live here in Chicago and also on the road. We'll be at the beautiful Outdoor Rose Music Center in Dayton, Ohio. Enjoy one last blast of summer in the great outdoors with us. That's on September 3rd. And we will also be at the Orpheum Theater in Omaha, Nebraska on September 24th. And we've got more. Our comedy grab bag show is coming September 9th to the Den Theater in Chicago. Alzo Slade will be hosting. You'll hear stand-up from Wait Wait panelists and see special guests like me. For tickets and information to all our live events, just go to nprpresents.org. Okay, so in order to help get through our news quiz withdrawal while we're on vacation, we have decided to relive some moments from earlier in the year.
9: Imagine us all at a resort somewhere, ignoring our families, lip-singing along to the Not My Job game. Yeah, it's a little sad, really.
13: Now, that said, some of these segments are real bangers. For example, here is guest host Nagin Farsad talking to actor Olivia Munn back in April. She asked Olivia, the star of Your Friend and Neighbors on Apple TV, how her career began.
17: So I graduated college. I majored in journalism. And I always wanted to get to L.A., and I wanted to be an actor. But my mother's an immigrant, and so when I told her I wanted to be an actor, it was like, that's insane. We're not doing that. You're going to be a doctor or a lawyer. Mm-hmm. And but then I was like, I just love storytelling. So I was like, what about a journalist? And she's like, well, what exactly is that? So I pointed to like the people on the news. She's like, oh, okay, that's okay. And so I go there, and then she made me a deal. She's like, you know, I'll support you if you want to go to LA, only if you use your degree for 1 year. So I worked at this NBC affiliate in Tulsa, and I did the assignment desk. And people who have done journalism or been in a newsroom, the assignment desk is where you get all the calls. You get people calling in, like, with complaints or nice things, just everything. But there's also all of these police scanners, which is, like, the most important thing for you to do. There's police and fire department, paramedics, and you're supposed to listen to all of them at once and be able to call it out. And I was the absolute worst person at that job. I'm sitting at the desk, and I hear nothing. And then you just hear a reporter over there being like, there's a school bus on fire on 83rd Street. And I was like, there is? and then a year to the day, I went in, and I was like, I'm leaving. I'm not going to be staying here anymore. And they go, great.
18: Well, you're now on Friends and Neighbors. And John Hamm's character takes to robbing his friends on that show, which made me question, which of your friends or neighbors would you like to rob?
19: Ooh. Yes.
18: Yeah.
17: So, such a good question. You know, I'm not, when I'm in New York, there are so many more, like, cool, rich, artsy people around, and, I mean, he's my friend through my husband, so I just have to say that when I say that, like, don't be like, oh, she's name dropping, because he's not my friend, but I've been to his house. And, like, Steve Martin has, like the best art that you can imagine. It's just, like, it's, like, the coolest stuff. Like, it's really, like, everything's cool and curated in this. And I'm, like, eating a kebab, like, right next to, like, some, like, ridiculously expensive painting. And I just want to go, like, that.
18: You want to touch it with your kebab finger?
17: I want to scrape it. I want to feel what it feels like that. Something else. It's something. You know what? I should go. You can't ask me about that, and I'm just literally.
18: Well, Olivia Munn, we've asked you here to play a game we're calling
20: Our Friends and Neighbors.
18: You star in the show Your Friends and Neighbors, but what do you know about the NBC sitcom Friends and the Australian soap opera Neighbors? Answer 2 out of 3 questions correctly, and you'll win our prize for one of our listeners, the voice of their choice on their voicemail. Bill, who is Olivia playing for?
20: Melissa Hosey of Greensboro, North Carolina.
18: All right. All right. Well, we'll start with Friends. Here's your first question. The barista at Central Perk, where the friends hung out, was Gunther, played by James Michael Tyler. Gunther was only supposed to appear in a single episode, but the producers kept him around. Why? Was it A, because Tyler was a huge Knicks fan, so the writers would ask him how to make Joey sounds like a real Knicks fan? Was it B, a network executive thought the way Tyler answered the phone was the funniest thing in the show? Or was it C, Tyler was the only one who knew how to use the espresso machine?
17: Just so you guys know, B and C sound a lot alike.
1: They're saying E.
17: And you should say banana or cat. Just so you know.
18: I do believe they said cat.
17: Banana and cat sound
18: very similar.
1: Keep going.
17: Okay, they were saying C.
18: Yeah, I feel like that's what they were saying.
17: C.
18: That's right, the answer is C. He wasn't miming using the espresso machine, but anyway, there it was. He actually knew how to use the espresso machine. All right, let's jump over to Neighbors. Here's your next question. In a 2013 episode of Neighbors, bad boy Kyle Channing became temporarily blind after staring directly at an eclipse. What circumstance led him to look straight at the sun? Was it A, his kidnappers held his eyes open and pointed them at the sun? Was it B, a dog stole his eclipse glasses and ran away with them? Or was it C, he was trying to win $10,000 in an eclipse staring contest?
17: Okay, so Neighbors is a soap opera, right?
18: Yeah, yeah.
17: I'm going to guess it's B.
18: That's right, it's B. How did you know? The dog stole his glasses, and he just looked anyway. So, all right, back to Friends. Lisa Kudrow won an Emmy for playing Phoebe on Friends, but she always had a backup plan ready. In the same year that the show premiered, Kudrow also did what? Was it A, published a study in a neurological journal testing if left-handed people are more likely to get migraines? Was it B, completed an internship at the 3-Michelin-star restaurant The French Laundry? Or was it C, received a patent for a leash that lets you walk 5 dogs at once?
17: It's A. For that one, it's A.
18: That's right, it was A. Bill, how did Olivia do on our quiz?
14: Olivia was perfect. 3 right.
18: Olivia Munn is an actor who you can see on Apple TV Plus's Your Friends and Neighbors. Season 2 premiered this week. Olivia Munn, thanks so much for joining us.
17: Thanks so much.
10: A few weeks later, I took another week off, and this time Tom Papa got to fill in and talk to our guest, Father James Martin, a Catholic priest, a regular in the late night circuit, and a best-selling author.
21: His latest book is a memoir about all the summer jobs he had as a kid, and Tom got right to the most important question about it.
22: So your book is all about your past summer jobs, starting off when you were a child. Which job made you believe in God the least?
23: I was the world's worst caddy at a golf course outside of Philadelphia, and I was stuck in the middle of a lightning storm, and my golfer told me to stay there with the bag of clubs under a tree, and I realized that I was standing under a tree in the middle of an electrical storm holding a bag of lightning rods.
22: But you have a real nice way of giving perspective. When looking back, these weren't really just dumb jobs. You did learn something along the way.
23: Yeah, I learned a lot about hard work, first of all, but also being kind to people, because when you're humiliated as a busboy or a dishwasher or a caddy, you learn how not to humiliate people. It was as effective as a year's worth of homilies on being kind.
22: Yeah, I was a busboy, and they are mean to you when you're a busboy. I was probably 15 years old, and a guy was really mean to me, and I wasn't really as poised as you were, and when he demanded that I give him rolls, I may have licked one or two. I wouldn't do that now, Father, but back then.
0: See, you are confessing.
18: I was going to say, that's three Hail Marys.
23: That's right. I absolve you 40 years later.
22: Thank you. Now, you made a playlist to accompany your book, and it has everything from Afternoon Delight to Rock Lobster on it. Do you actually make the playlist yourself? And more importantly, what do you consider an afternoon delight?
23: As I say in my book, it was a mark of some distinction if at age 15 in the summer of 1976, you knew what an afternoon delight was. So we considered ourselves very cool. You know, that playlist actually is from the book. And in each chapter, I mention, you know, a song or two that was popular during the summer. And I tell people, this is not the playlist that I would look back and say, these are the songs that I like now from that time period. These are the songs that I actually listen to. So including Afternoon Delight. But, you know, my taste, I would say, develop a little bit more as I get older.
22: I'm Catholic, and I travel around the country as a comedian all the time, and I go into all these churches when I'm on tour. I try and fit it in on Saturday before the show or before I fly back on a Sunday. And I really have noticed in the last couple of years, these churches all around the country are filling up. There's a lot more activity. It seems like from the early days to now, it seems like there are a lot more people going to church. Do you find that true? And do you think having an American Pope has anything to do with that?
23: I'd say a little of it. You know, people have been thinking about this, people who entered the church, you know, for maybe a longer time than he's been Pope. But he's certainly given people, you know, a real shot in the arm. And it is really something to listen to the Vicar of Christ speak in flawless Chicago English.
20: Yeah.
22: Did you know Pope Leo before he became Pope?
23: I did a little bit. I was at a meeting called the Synod of Bishops, and I happened to be, we were at the same table, and he's wonderful. He really is wonderful. I mean, I don't have to tell a Chicago audience that. He's kind and smart and reserved and prayerful. I'll tell you a funny story. I was helping out ABC News during the conclave, and I was so excited because I knew him. It's amazing to see someone you know dressed up like the Pope coming out of that balcony. Yeah.
0: And, dressed up like the Pope?
2: That is Halloween in Chicago.
23: I went back to the Jesuit community I was staying in, the Jesuit headquarters, and I was so excited, and I said, I can't believe that he was at my table. And they said, no, Jim, you were at his table. One of my favorite lines was among the Italians, you know, it was not exactly a huge surprise, but he was kind of on the second tier of guys who were being considered. One of the Italians said that he was the least American of the Americans. which was a compliment.
20: Yeah. Yeah.
22: Well, Father James, we've asked you here to play a game we're calling...
14: Don't take confession, take these concessions.
22: That's right. We're going to ask you three questions about stadium concessions. The food.
23: You know, it's funny, I actually have my PhD in stadium concessions.
0: The HD stands for hot dog.
22: This is all the food that you can get at sporting events.
23: Oh my God.
22: If you answer two out of three correctly, and you'll win our prize for one of our listeners, the wait waiter of their choice, on their voicemail. Bill, who is Father James Martin playing for?
14: Lauren Joyce of Chicago, Illinois.
22: All right, here's your first question. There's no concession more classic than Cracker Jack. But in 2012, a new product called Cracker Jacked Power Bites was not well received. Parents didn't like that the product contained what? A, twice as many peanuts. B, as much caffeine as a cup of coffee. C, venison.
23: I'm going to say the parents were upset because it was B.
22: You're right.
23: Okay.
22: They were loaded with caffeine. You know, for when you're like, man, I feel sluggish today. I need a bag of Cracker Jacks. All right, here's your next question. Many attention-grabbing concessions are only sold at one particular concession stand, which is why a reporter overheard a woman at Yankee Stadium telling her friend what? A, start on the upper deck, don't come back without pokey. B, somewhere here, there's tiramisu in little hats. We have to find it. Or C, keep checking Insta until they post the nacho drop.
23: I'm going to say B just because I can hear someone in New York saying that.
22: You're right, B.
23: You know, today I walked into a store with my Phillies hat on. I'm from Philadelphia. And someone said, hey, you expect me to serve you with that on? You feel like you're in a movie sometimes.
22: Yeah.
23: In New York.
22: And then you show him the collar and he's like, I'm sorry, what do you want?
23: That's exactly right. And I want it for free, too.
2: The Lord give it.
22: All right, you're doing great. Here's your last question. The most unbelievable concession we found is sold at Mercedes-Benz Stadium, home of the Atlanta Falcons, where you can get what? A, actual falcon wings with buffalo or barbecue sauce. B, a regulation-size football helmet containing one scoop of ice cream for each of the 32 NFL teams. C, a beer that's only $5.
23: I'm going to say A is probably illegal.
22: Probably.
23: B is repulsive. So I'll say C.
22: That's right, C. Wow. Yeah. And a $2 hot dog. Bill, how did Father James do on our quiz?
14: Is there any other answer but perfect?
22: Nice. Congratulations, Father. Father Thank James you. Martin is a New York Times bestselling author and Jesuit priest. His new book, Work in Progress, is available now. Father James Martin, thank you so much for joining us on Wait, Wait, Don't Tell Me.
23: My pleasure. Thank you.
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21: 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I'm Alzo Slade, and here's your host at the Studebaker Theater in the Fine Arts Building in Chicago, Peter Sagal.
13: Thank you, Alzo. Thanks, everybody. My gosh.
3: We're still on break, but we are so eager to get back to work that we are spending the whole episode reliving our favorite memories. So if you're out there wishing that we'd just do a new show already, so are we.
21: I don't know, Peter. When I took the job, I didn't know I could just sit around and let my past self do all the work.
3: Speaking of which, our panelists never work harder than when they have a chance to lie to you, which they did last May in this Bluff the Listener game with Nagin Farsad, Paula Poundstone, and Luke Burbank.
6: Hi, this is Rhonda Graff calling from McCook, Nebraska.
3: McCook, Nebraska. Where is that exactly?
6: We are smack dab between Denver and Omaha and home to Senator George Norris.
3: Oh, Senator George Norris?
6: Yeah, you got to go back a ways to, you know, electricity.
3: Oh, I'm sorry.
6: And now we're to broadband. So yeah,
3: the Senator George Norris. Now I know. Yes.
6: Yeah.
3: Well, Rhonda, welcome to the show. You're going to play the game in which you have to tell truth from fiction. Bill, what's Rhonda's topic?
20: Just one letter.
3: One letter can make a big difference. Consider the priest who told the congregation that all singers go to hell. This week, we heard a story of something off just by one letter, and the consequences were remarkable. Our panelists are going to tell you about it. Pick the one who's telling the truth, and you'll win our prize, the Wait Waiter of your choice, on your voicemail. Ready to play?
6: I am.
3: First, let's hear from Nagin Farsad.
18: Dr. Mariano Cohen is a well-respected urologist in Argentina who was invited to speak on a local radio station. He was probably flattered that his vast knowledge of urology was going to be useful on a more public-facing scale. It's about time that the study of the testes, prostate, vas deferens, and yes, the seminal vesicles be taken as a serious matter of public health and not as an uncomfortable joke made by dirtbag comedians on silly quiz shows. But when the urologist went live on the airwaves, the first question he got was, where did he study to become a ufologist? As in, someone who studies UFOs. Quote, I'm a urologist, not a ufologist, he said, as all the genitals he studied metaphorically shrank. In the end, urologists are still the one doctor no one wants to see, but they're a pretty decent stand-in when it comes to explaining inexplicable orbs with strange behaviors.
3: Urologist invited onto a radio show because they thought he was a ufologist. Your next alphabet account comes from Luke Burbank.
7: According to a story this week in The Hill, about 6 months ago, Ben Forstag was at his desk as regional director of the FBA, the Farmington Bratwurst Association, a Michigan-based lobbying group representing the cased meats industry, when he got an email from Cash Patel ordering him to look into a series of bank robberies in the area. Why, though, would the FBI director reach out to him? Well, thanks to a typo.

0: why. Patel was actually emailing a guy whose real expertise was, how spicy is too spicy when we're talking kielbasa? The even more amazing part, Forstag nabbed the suspect. With no legal authorization, he staked out the one bank in town that hadn't been robbed yet, and sure enough, he caught the bandit when he showed up. Something he said he saw in a Matt Damon movie.
1: Someone listening, his job is with the FBI instead of the FBA, ends up catching a criminal. Your last story of someone playing loose with the letters comes from Paula Poundstone.
2: Tech, who Wired Magazine has put in the top slot of their Who to Watch in Tech list, recently held their Spring Fling employee recognition luncheon at the Southport Hyatt in Boston. The round tables were festooned with bouquets of flowers. The event featured an improv teacher who led the attendees in some hilarious group storytelling, but there was something missing, the lunch. In fact, the crowd grew a little restless, digging through their bags for power bars and candy by the last speaker, who shook his head slowly and moaned in response to each disturbance during his somewhat out-of-place testimonial about the challenges of his life as a very tall man, his struggles with depression, and the difficulties of finding work as a butler in the current economic climate. Of course, CEO Watson threatened never again to use Let's Have an Affair, her go-to party planners, until they showed her a copy of the email asking for the event to include Lurch. Lurch was the butler from the Addams Family.
1: So, one of these single-letter typos made it into the news this week. Was it from Nagin Farsad, a urologist who got invited to talk about ETs and UFOs? From Luke Burbank, somebody who was a regional director for the FBA, being mistaken for someone from the FBI? Or was it from Paula Poundstone, a corporate event that went awry because they ended up with this visit from Lurch, the butler from the Addams Family, rather than a delicious lunch?
3: Well, I love the Lurch idea, and I believe the FAI, I'm going with number one.
1: You're going to go with Nagin's story of the urologist mistaken for a ufologist. Well, to bring you the correct answer, we spoke to someone familiar with the real story.
4: You log on to a call to think you're going to be asked about your medical expertise, and then someone's like, do you believe in aliens? And you're like, how is this relevant?
1: Yeah. How is it relevant? That was Dr. Rena Malik, a urologist, explaining the mix-up in this week's news. Although when you think about it, sometimes aliens are reputed to do the same sort of thing that urologists do.
5: Yeah.
1: At any rate, that means you got it right. Of course Nagin was telling the truth. You earned a point for her. You've won our game. You get to choose the voice of anyone you might like on your voice.
3: Thank you.
1: Congratulations, and thanks for calling.
3: Thank you.
1: Thank you. Finally, speaking as a theater kid, here's one of my favorite interviews of the last year with the composer, lyricist, and EGOT winner, Bobby Lopez.
6: Bobby won two of his three Tony Awards for the very irreverent, often obscene musical, The Book of Mormon. And he told us he never expected it to be a big hit.
7: We're the 10th longest running show of all time.
1: Yeah. How does it feel to be the Andrew Lloyd Webber of F-bomb shows?
7: It feels good. It feels good. I would never put myself in his rarefied air. But
1: no. Now, if you've never seen the Book of Mormon, it is incredibly obscene in the best possible way. And I heard a story. It was actually in Josh Gad's memoir. Josh Gad from the original cast. He says he was at an initial workshop. You were working out the show, and he like read or performed one of the songs. And he actually said to Trey Parker, one of the authors, he said, you can't do this. This is too offensive. People will kill you. did you ever worry about that?
7: You know, I give him this. When you read the Book of Mormon on the page, you know, there's a convention in writing the scripts out where all the lyrics are in all caps.
1: Yes.
7: Which looks like screaming.
1: Yes.
7: So when you have the lyrics to Hasadiga Ibuai filling the page, it really jumps out at a different tone than the music makes it much sweeter.
1: Yeah. And so the music, were you surprised that this musical about

0: Mormon missionaries with its extraordinary language and themes and sense of humor was the monster hit that it became?
1: We were hoping to run a year and maybe get some protesters. But instead we became this long-running mainstream, right down the middle hit, which still baffles me.
0: I know, it's amazing. And the amazing thing is, the Mormon church was okay with it, right? They kind of got on board?
1: Yeah, they kind of judoed us. They were like, let's put an ad in the playbill. You've seen the show, now read the book.
2: Great ad.
3: Great ad.
0: Are you aware of anybody who came off the streets, saw the Book of Mormon, the musical, and any of its many iterations or productions, and then said, you know what? I think I'll look into this religion.
1: No, but I would love to meet you if you're out there.
0: Before we leave the topic, I understand that in June, once the show comes back from its theater catching fire, the show is going to be doing something called Magical Mormon Mystery Week.
1: Yes,
0: sounds exciting.
1: We're having Josh Gad, Andrew Rannells, and all of the original company kind of come back and pop into the show at, you know, sort of random scenes, and I will get to also be in it with Matt and Trey on certain nights.
0: Really?
1: Trey's in it every night, yeah. Trey's going to play Jesus and Joseph Smith every night that week. So
0: wow.
1: That's something to see.
0: From what I know of him, that's kind of a dream come true, right?
1: I mean, he looks like Jesus and Joseph
0: that's
1: Smith.
0: That's true. Famously, you are the youngest person ever to EGOT, Emmy, Grammy, Oscar, Tony. And you also are the only person, as far as I know, who's done it twice in each category, woo, sometimes more than twice. And we're just wondering, as the only person in the entire world to have ever done that, what kind of privileges does that get you? Do you get to cut in line at the movie theater?
1: Oh, let's see. My family, my kids were very young at the time, and they and Kristen, my wife, got together and made an EGOT necklace like the one from 30 Rock,
0: yes,
1: out of cardboard and macaroni and glue.
0: Oh, that's awesome.
2: That's great.
0: I hope
1: you can see it. It's online somewhere.
0: That's fabulous. Speaking of your wife, who's astonishingly talented and shared in your Oscars because she co-wrote the songs from Coco and Frozen with you, she is missing that Tony Award. So she's an ego.
1: She's a big ego, though.
0: Big ego. Any tension around the house, or maybe when you're having, you know, those spats like we all do? You're like,
1: don't
0: well,
1: try and get me in trouble, man.
0: I know, but Tony says it's your turn to clean the kitchen. Yeah.
1: No.
0: Is that tough, though, because you obviously work very successfully with your wife. Does it, like, interfere with, like, your daily life? Do you pause and go, wait a minute, is that a song? Did we just write a song? Is that a song? Or is it like, you're not going to write a song about this, right?
1: Absolutely. We are on vacation and we end up like running to write something, like not for any project, just like we wrote lyrics to like our kids loved Harry Potter way back when, and we wrote a whole Harry Potter quiz show set of lyrics to the Harry Potter theme. It was what time is it? You know what time it is. Time for the Harry Potter quiz. And it went on. I got the whole thing.
0: Really? Wow. Well, Bobby Lopez, it's a joy to talk to you. We have invited you here to play a game that this time we're calling
3: You Are 15, Going on 16.
0: It's the 15th anniversary of Book of Mormon, which means it's time to start planning for the show's appearance on the MTV reality show My Super Sweet 16. That's the show in which America's richest and most entitled teenagers threw extravagant birthday parties and then cried at them. So we're going to ask you three questions about that show. Answer two of them correctly, you'll win a prize for one of our listeners.
1: Wait, give me a second to watch all those episodes.
0: Yes, please, do that. Bill, who is Bobby Lopez playing for?
3: Luxem Wong of Gaithersburg, Maryland.
0: All right, here we go. In season 7, as fans remember, birthday girl Skye got upset because all her friends were inside dancing, meaning that none of them could see what? A, her head projected onto Mount Rushmore, which was the venue for the party. B, her arrival at the party riding the same giant gold lion that Katy Perry rode in her Super Bowl halftime show. Or C, her grand entrance in a 20-foot tall dress with a hydraulic lift built into it to raise her into the air.
1: Well, that sounds like a girl obsessed with Wicked. I think I'll choose C.
0: You were right. That's exactly right. All right. My Super Sweet 16... My Super Sweet 16 was so popular that it had several spin-off shows, including which of these? A, Exiled, where the parents of teens who had parties in the show send those teens to remote countries by themselves to see if they can survive. B, My Super Depressing 30, about people realizing they were totally unequipped for adulthood. Or C, I Hate Them All, interviews with the caterers, waiters, and other people who staff the parties.
1: Wow, they all sound fake. I pick C again.
0: You're going to pick C again. I Hate Them All, interviews with the staff of the parties. No, I'm afraid it was A, Exiled. It was a whole, lasted one season. They sent these entitled kids, and as far as I know, they all survived and came back. All right, last question. If you get this right, you win. My Super Sweet 16 has inspired other creators, including which of these? A, your friend Trey Parker, who made a South Park episode where Satan throws his own Super Sweet 16 party. B, choreographer Twyla Tharp, who created a dance show called Les Insufferables. Or C, actor Nicolas Cage, who vowed that his own kid's birthday party would be better than any of those parties in the show, and subsequently had to declare bankruptcy again.
1: It was A, right?
0: It was A, yeah. Trey Parker made an homage to Super Sweet 16 on South Park. He called, the maker of South Park, called My Super Sweet 16, quote, the most disgusting foul show ever made. Bill, how did Bobby Lopez do in our quiz?
3: He got 2 out of 3, and that's good enough for us.
0: Bobby Lopez is the double EGOT winning songwriter and composer of Book of Mormon, which you can see during Magical Mormon Mystery Week at the Eugene O'Neill Theater from June 9th through June 14th. Bobby Lopez, thank you so much for joining us on Wait, Wait, Don't Tell Me. What a pleasure to talk to you.
1: Thank you.
0: Take care. Bye-bye.
3: Bye-bye. Bye-bye, Bobby.
0: That's it for our We Can't Wait to Get Back to Work edition. 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Our program is produced by Jennifer Mills, Miles Dornbos, and Lillian King. Our Y fan is Peter Gwynn. Our Vibes curator, that's Emma Choi. Technical directions from Lorna White. Our CFO is Colin Miller. Our ops manager is Jasir Vardak. Our production manager is Robert Newhouse. Our senior producer is Ian Chillog, and the executive producer of Wait, Wait, Don't Tell Me is Mike Danforth. Thanks to everybody you heard on our show this week. All of our panelists, Alzo Slade, and that deep basso profundo voice you heard, well, that was Bill Curtis. Thanks to all of you for listening. Thanks to our fabulous audience here. You're the best. I'm Peter Sagal, and we'll see you next week with a brand new show.

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8: For Tupelo and the northern counties, we're in the mid-90s for the rest of today. Pretty high humidity and lots of sunshine. Overnight, a very slight chance of shower, 70 on the low. We're looking at low 90s for the high on Sunday. Should be sunny. For Greenville and the central counties, upper 90s to about 100. Heat index today about 105 and sunny. Overnight, just a few clouds. We're in the low 70s. We get upper 90s and sunny skies on Sunday. For Hattiesburg and southern and coastal areas, mid-90s for today's high and sunny. Our heat index, about 110. Sunny, hot, and humid Sunday. I'm meteorologist Steve Hamilton. 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
4: Live from NPR News in New York City, I'm Dwahali Saikautau. The U.S. is imposing 50% tariffs on billions of dollars of Canadian goods after trade talks broke down late last night. Canada has promised to match U.S. tariffs dollar for dollar. NPR's Michael Copley reports.
5: Canadian Prime Minister Mark Carney says he suspended trade talks after the U.S. pushed last-minute changes that Carney called unfair. The Office of the U.S. Trade Representative responded on social media, saying Canada had made new demands and walked back prior commitments. U.S. Trade Representative Jameson Greer said in an interview with Fox News on Saturday that no new trade talks are planned.
6: We're moving forward with measures that respond to Canadian retaliation.
5: Carney said Canada has known since the start of negotiations that its relationship with the U.S. has permanently changed and that his country has been working to diversify its trade relationships globally. Michael Copley, NPR News.
4: Treasury Secretary Scott Bessent said this week that the Trump administration was working with allies to build the greatest coordinated economic isolation against Iran in the history of the world. But even after years of previous sanctions against Iran, the Islamic Republic has still survived. Andy Gawthorpe is a professor at Leiden University in the Netherlands. He says the recycling of threats to Iran may not stop the fighting permanently.
7: I think the problem is that there's also a recognition in the Pentagon and in the White House that if the U.S. escalates further militarily, Iran has a lot of military options to hurt the U.S. and its allies back. So there's a focus now on economic pressure, both sides thinking they can wait the other out, but also the risk that if this economic pressure doesn't get a result quick enough, maybe one side will be incentivized to return to fighting.
4: Professor Andy Gawthorpe of Leiden University. In Europe, firefighters are facing extra dangers this summer after old bombs from World War I and II surfaced and some exploded following wildfires in France, Belgium, Germany, and the Netherlands. Nurses are raising alarm about workplace violence. Federal data shows hospital workers are 7 times more likely to be injured on the job due to violent acts than the general working population. Lynn Arditi reports.
8: Nurse Crystal Doge works at Henry Ford Genesis Hospital near Flint, Michigan. Nurses have been on strike there since last September.
9: Like, I've seen nurses get shoved, pushed, scratched. The biggest one is bitten.
8: Understaffed emergency rooms are a hotspot, according to Rachel Otis at the University of Wisconsin-Madison's nursing school.
10: As we look at Medicaid expenditures being cut, outpatient clinics losing funding, the emergency department is the only place with open doors for people.
8: A Henry Ford Health spokeswoman told NPR.
4: This is NPR. Sweden's prime minister and other officials traveled today to a memorial site outside a high school where a 17-year-old student was killed Friday from a sword attack. Police say they have a suspect in custody. The Bonnaroo Music and Arts Festival will not be held next year in Manchester, Tennessee. Justin Barney from member station WPLN has this story.
11: The past couple years have been rough for Bonnaroo. The main issue has been rain. Storms caused organizers to cancel mid-fest in 2025. Torrential rains again this year caused delays and some cancellations. In a social media post, organizers said that they are putting Bonnaroo on pause for next summer, citing bad luck. Organizers also gave a nod to reality. They said that the festival market has changed substantially over the past decade, especially for camping events like Bonnaroo, and that it's been difficult getting people to buy into the camping culture and experience. But they're hoping for a comeback in 2028. For NPR News, I'm Justin Barney in Nashville.
4: Bonnaroo has hosted acts like Paul McCartney, Elton John, and Radiohead. In Southeast Asia, Buddhists are continuing to celebrate what's known there as Waso, a 3-month-long practice of sacred religious rites that began with a full moon in July and ends in an October full moon. But at a Buddhist temple in Myanmar's central Sagaing region, a military airstrike that apparently targeted anti-government fighters has killed at least 14 people, including civilians on a meditation retreat. This is NPR News.
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1: 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I'm Bobby Carter.
3: And I'm Felix Contreras. This hour, we're showcasing a new generation of artists with swag. Alex Isley, Madison McFerrin, and Robbie Coltrane.
1: Now, Felix is co-piloting it with us today. All three of these Tiny Desk feature folks who come from legendary musical families.
3: So before we start, I got to say this. These artists all found their own way into the family business. Now, no one told them they had to become musicians or singers, but they went there anyway. And we're going to hear from Madison McFerrin. Her dad is the one-of-a-kind, world-renowned vocalist-composer Bobby McFerrin. And later we'll listen to a performance by saxophonist and bandleader Ravi Coltrane. His parents were jazz icons, John Coltrane and Alice Coltrane. And right now, Bobby, tell me about Alex Isley.
1: Now, Felix, Isley comes from musical royalty. I mean, the last name Izzy is synonymous with musical excellence. But she's the daughter of guitarist Ernest Isley of the Isley Brothers. Her dad and uncles are those brothers. They've been making rock, R&B, funk, and slow jams forever. Now, Felix, let's back up a little bit. Alex Isley grew up around music, but no one pushed her into this life. She eventually got into a performing arts high school and studied jazz at UCLA. And she pursued music in a slow way. It was a slow burn for about a dozen years before she popped up on our radar. Then in 2020, I invited her to make a Tiny Desk home concert very, very early on in those Tiny Desk home concert days, where she shot it from her phone. And if you watch that video closely, her wall is decorated with finger paintings that her 3-year-old daughter had made. Even then, with that minimal setup, we knew Alex Isley was something special.
3: So she contributed a Tiny Desk home concert in 2020. But talk to me about when she came to HQ to play in 2025 for Black Music Month.
1: Yeah, well, at the time when we booked the home concert, I told her that this was just the warm up because I knew what was going to be on the radar for her moving forward. And in 2025, she was ready. She was ready. She had dropped her project, When the City Sleeps. And at that time, she opened with an up tempo tune that wouldn't even come out on an album until 2026. That's the song Mike On from When the City Sleeps.

0: Alex also had a walk-on that day. Masego stepped behind the desk and dropped a verse from one of her biggest songs, Good and Plenty. His Tiny Desk is a great one, too, but the energy when he walked on the set as a surprise was just electric.
1: Okay, what else should people be listening for?
0: You know, when you think of Alex Izzy's music, you just think of comfort. You know what I mean? Her voice is just so warm and welcoming, and she's just a vibe, and you know that's what you're going to get every time you press play.
1: Cool, man. Let's hear it. Let's hear Alex Izzy at the Tiny Desk.

0: Oh, I remember this one, man.
1: She has truly, truly stepped out on her own, and she has her own identity as a musician. But you also hear those melodies, those harmonies that she was just born with. And this show just flexes all of that, Felix.
0: I like how each one of these artists build on a legacy, but create their own thing.
1: Yeah, man. Thank you for a lovely time. That's Alex Ozzy singing at the Tiny Desk. She also played Good and Plenty, and Alex got it started with Mike Ohm. After the break, Madison McFerrin sings at the Tiny Desk. And later on, saxophonist Robbie Coltrane.
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0: And I'm Felix Contreras.
1: Today, we're spending time with the adult children of musical royalty.
0: Madison McFerrin is next. Her last name is attached to a voice known worldwide.

0: Now, you got to have some courage to make music when your dad, Bobby McFerrin, is that voice.
1: Yeah, man. There's a whole legacy baked into the McFerrin name. And Madison McFerrin's grandfather, Robert Sr., was a baritone. And he was the first black man to sing as a member of the Metropolitan Opera in New York in 1955, Felix.
0: And besides Madison, she's got two brothers. One is an actor and the other is a music producer and beatboxer. And Bobby, you may already know about this. Bobby McFerrin, Madison's father, did not start as a vocalist. He studied piano and played professionally until he was 27. He played organ for the Ice Follies in piano and lounges and for dance rehearsals. Then around that time, he figured out that he was really meant to sing a cappella. And he developed his own musical vocabulary that we all love so much. And the rest is history.

0: Don't worry, be happy.
1: Now, by the time Madison came to the Tiny Desk, she had been on her own decade-long musical journey. And what she does is different from her father. And his path is different from his pops, her grandfather. Madison McFerrin spoke to Weekend All Things Considered in 2025.
2: I used to feel a lot of pressure coming from the lineage that I come from. But that was when I didn't know who I was. I come from a legacy of really incredible musicians, really incredible vocalists in particular. And I know that I am here to just carry on that legacy. And it's not about pressure. It's about honoring where I come from and owning that and feeling grateful for it. And I feel incredibly honored to continue the McFerrin legacy.
1: You know, Madison spent a lot of time developing her own musical vocabulary. And that's immediately apparent in this Tiny Desk, in the way that she uses her voice as an instrument with the looping pedal and a band with background singers. It's very much a her thing, but it's also Madison McFerrin and the McFerrin name, which is also always outside of the box and no one else's.
3: Okay, Bobby, let's hear it. Let's hear what you're talking about. Here's Madison McFerrin at the Tiny Desk.

0: you guys doing? You guys doing good? You good? Thank you guys so much for being here on your lunch break. I know you had to travel real far. My name is Madison McFerrin, and it is an honor and a pleasure to be here today. This next one coming up is the first single off of my forthcoming sophomore album, Scorpio. And so if you feel your body moving, go ahead and move it. This is for all my baddies.
1: Yeah.

0: Let's give it up for this incredible band. This is my MD, Cameron Lowe. We got Brooklyn Sky on the bass. Donis on the drums. Ashton Lowry on the guitar. Kristen Kim and Shantina, the lovely Lowe sisters. For this last song, we're going to do one more off of my sophomore album, Scorpio. And if y'all are okay with it, we're going to go to church. Is that cool? I say, can we go to church, Tiny Desk?
1: Yeah. All right. Amen.

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I said, will you sing with me? All right, I'm gonna admit, because I like a challenge, it's not the easiest. So we're gonna do it first, and then we'll call you in. Are you ready? You ready? Ladies, let's do it.

0: You know, Bobby, whether you approach it from a jazz fan after listening to her dad or the R&B thing that she's doing now, it's still, man, it's just an amazing performance.
1: Yeah, it's McFerrin, and go back and listen to that album, Scorpio, which is, for me, the deciding factor that got her to the Tiny Desk. We just heard Run It Back, Ain't It Nice, On My Way, or as OMW. And Madison McFerrin opened her set with No Time to Lose.
0: Bobby, you produced that concert, and Josh Newell recorded it and mixed it.
1: Yes, sir. After the break, the smoldering voice of saxophonist Robbie Coltrane. 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
1: 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I'm Bobby Carter.
0: And I'm Felix Contreras.
1: Felix, this is how we've heard music from the children of famous artists from the R&B and pop worlds. Now it's time for Robbie Coltrane.
0: There you go, Bobby. Saxophonist Robbie Coltrane is our closer. John and Alice Coltrane, his parents, were legendary jazz artists. They named their son after Ravi Shankar, the great Indian sitar player and composer. But little Robbie never got a chance to know his father. He was just 2 years old when John Coltrane died of cancer.

0: We all love that song, I Love Supreme. You know, Robbie didn't come to music right away. He thought about becoming a filmmaker or a photographer first.
1: Felix, now his story sounds like a lot of the artists we've heard on this show today, man.
0: Very similar. And Alice Coltrane didn't push him to be a musician. She was an incredible jazz pianist and harpist in her own right, and not to mention a revered spiritual leader. But as Robbie's mother, she wanted him and his siblings to experience music on a spiritual level as part of their daily lives, not as a potential career. But when Robbie decided to take music seriously, he went all in. He studied at the California Institute of the Arts, and he also sought out the mentorship of Elvin Jones, who played drums in the John Coltrane Quartet.
1: I mean, talk about legacy, man. To have that kind of generational connection is huge. So when Robbie came to play the Tiny Desk in 2017, he'd already made a name for himself, right, man?
0: He'd been at it for at least 3 decades. I remember seeing him back in 91 in Paris with Elvin Jones. So he not only earned respect as a saxophonist and as a band leader, but also as a side band.

0: So this track right here is called Cobb's Hill. That's Robbie on sax. It's from an album led by his friend and former music classmate, trumpet composer Ralph Alessi. Cobb Hill is how Robbie Coltrane opens his tiny desk, but with a new arrangement.
1: All right, we set it up, Felix, so let's go. At the tiny desk, here's Robbie Coltrane.

Thanks, everybody. That was a tune written by a dear friend of mine named Ralph Alessi, somebody I went to CalArts with, California Institute of the Arts, back in the 80s. And I've been playing with him ever since. He's one of my favorite composers, and he's a great trumpet player. That was his tune called Cobb's Hill. This is Adam Rogers on the guitar. Junior Terry on the bass. E.J. Strickland on the drums. We'll conclude with a tune called Phrygia.

0: Yeah, Phoenix.
1: Yeah, man, you have to have a different approach and a different sound if you're going to play tenor saxophone after John Coltrane.
0: Exactly. The pressure you got to feel, man, but he pulls it off and plays so freely.
1: That's Robbie Coltrane at the Tiny Desk from 2017. We just heard Phrygia, and Robbie Coltrane opened his set with Cobb's Hill.
0: Saraya Muhammad and Nikki Walker produced that concert, and Josh Rogerson mixed and recorded. All right, Felix, thanks for riding along with me today, man. It's been fun.
1: Bro, all you got to do is ask. I'm always here.
0: All right, be careful there.
1: All right.
0: Tiny Desk Radio is produced by Walter Rick Watson and Noah Caldwell. Lars Gottrich is our series editor. Neil Tivall is our technical director.
1: Saraya Muhammad is executive producer of NPR Music, and Sonali Mehta is executive director. And our theme was composed by Kaylin Ellis.
0: 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I'm Bobby Carter.
1: And I'm Felix Contreras. This is NPR.
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4: For Tupelo and the northern counties, we're in the mid-90s for the rest of today. Pretty high humidity and lots of sunshine. Overnight, a very slight chance of a shower, 70 on the low. We're looking at low 90s for the high on Sunday. Should be sunny. For Greenville and the central counties, upper 90s to about 100. Heat index today about 105 and sunny. Overnight, just a few clouds. We're in the low 70s. We get upper 90s and sunny skies on Sunday. For Hattiesburg and southern and coastal areas, mid-90s for today's high and sunny. Our heat index, about 110. Sunny, hot, and humid Sunday. I'm meteorologist Steve Hamilton. 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

0: 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I'm Jim DeRogatis.
1: And I'm Greg Kot. Shoegaze may have peaked in the 90s, but its hazy, distorted sound never really went away.
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2: Live from NPR News in New York City, I'm Dwahali Saikautau. Trade talks between one of the U.S.'s closest allies broke down last night, triggering 50% tariffs on more than $20 billion worth of Canadian products. Prime Minister Mark Carney says the U.S. cannot break Canada, that it has what the world wants, and, quote, we will not allow any nation to determine our future.
3: In recent days, the United States proposed new terms. They were uneconomic, unfair, and undermined the net benefits for Canada and called into question the reliability of any deal. In short, they asked too much and they offered too little.
2: He said retaliatory tariffs on U.S. goods will take effect on September 8th. The Trump administration's trade representative, Jameson Greer, said the latest U.S. offer was forward-looking and would have led to supply chain coordination on aerospace and critical minerals cooperation. Religious groups are speaking out after revelations that the Department of Homeland Security operated inside churches as part of immigration enforcement actions. NPR's Jason DeRose reports the case involves Operation Metro Surge in Minnesota earlier this year.
4: Recent court filings suggest that ICE agents covertly entered congregations in the Twin Cities. Faith-based groups were at the forefront of resistance to both the broader immigration actions there and specific instances in which federal agents shot and killed two protesters. The First Universalist Church of Minneapolis was among the congregations involved in the demonstrations and believes it was surveilled. Now, the Umbrella Unitarian Universalist Association is condemning the administration for, quote, secretly spying on one of its congregations. Jason DeRose, NPR News.
2: Indy cars have already been practicing laps in the streets of Washington, D.C. today for the Freedom 250 Grand Prix. Organizers say drivers will do 147 laps with a track length of 1.7 miles for a distance of about 250 miles. But as WDET's Quinn Kleinfelter reports, the event almost took a different path around Washington.
5: The IndyCar series, owned by Detroit-based Roger Penske, will send drivers along a temporary track winding on and around the National Mall. But the man who designed the race course, Penske Corporation President Bud Denker, says it's not exactly what he first had in mind.
6: Originally, I had a track around the nation's capital that required a congressional bill. I didn't know that. I couldn't get the 60 votes in the Senate. I had the House covered.
5: President Trump, who has pushed for flashy celebrations of the nation's 250th birthday, signed an executive order bypassing Congress to allow the race to proceed away from Capitol Hill. Trump is also scheduled to take a ceremonial lap around the track.
2: This is NPR News from New York. It remains unclear as to who controls the Strait of Hormuz, but Iran's president says the world accepts that the Islamic Republic has won the war because ships must seek its approval to pass the strait. This comes after President Trump said he views the strait as an American territory, and as U.S. officials say, new coordinated economic sanctions are to be announced on Monday. Spider-Man Brand New Day will be number one at movie theaters again this weekend. And NPR's Bob Mondello says it's closing in on some new milestones.
7: These days, Spidey is competing mostly with himself.
8: What is happening to me?
7: Spider-Man Brand New Day just passed the final total for Spider-Man No Way Home to become the third biggest film at American box offices ever.
9: Let's end this on a high note, huh?
7: To get to number two, it will have to beat Avengers Endgame, which Spidey was in, and it should do that before Labor Day.
10: I am totally out of control.
7: Spidey's also at number three globally, but he'll need to web-sling a little longer to get to number two there. And even if he makes it, his victory will be short-lived since Marvel is re-releasing Endgame in September to try to build momentum for Avengers Doomsday. Still out of reach for now, the number one spot held in the U.S. by Star Wars The Force Awakens and globally by Avatar. Bob Mondello, NPR News.
2: Pope Leo is in the tiny landlocked Republic of San Marino, population 35,000. In Rimini, speaking to a crowd of tens of thousands, he said Christians must respond with mercy against a culture that, quote, rearms minds, words, and nations. This is NPR.
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14: You're listening to Sound Opinions. This week, we're tracing the sound of shoegaze from its early days to the present. Let's get into it.
15: You had the idea. You know, the number of times we've been mentioning shoegaze in terms of buried treasures we unearth from time to time, it's kind of astounding.
14: You know, culturally, it seems as though in the early 90s, it was kind of a subculture. It really wasn't as popular as grunge or some of the other trends that were going on in music at the time, but it's had a really long lifespan.
15: A lasting legacy.
14: And it keeps returning in the second and third generation of bands that have been influenced by it. And it seems like there are more shoegaze bands now than there were in the early 90s in some ways.
15: To be sure. And as my highlights of some of the best of the recent bands will indicate, it's worldwide. It's a global phenomenon. We first did a genre dissection of shoegaze way back in 2013, Greg. We noted the obvious predecessors, Cocteau Twins, in terms of the beautiful, hazy, not emphasizing the vocals. What was Elizabeth Frazier singing about? Sometimes in English, sometimes in made-up language. Beautiful, shimmering guitars. And Jesus and Mary Chain on the noisier end of the spectrum.
14: Right.
15: Those are often cited. But when this sound became revitalized in the very late 80s and in the 90s in the UK, this was less about reinventing the past and highlighting a new sound at the moment. I think overall, the genre, you know, guitars, many people, many critics were saying, you know, guitar, bass, and drums is dead. These bands stepped forward and said, oh, no, they're not. There are so many things that still can be done. That term, shoegaze, was pejorative. These bands allegedly stood on stage staring at their toes, really at the guitar pedals. and actually, that was one of, you know, that snarky English music press coined it for the band Moose originally. Not one of the best shoegaze bands. We're going to talk about some of the best of Wave One. But that was even the nicest term, because remember the other phrase that was thrown about?
14: No. Can't remember.
15: The scene that celebrates itself.
14: Well, it just,
15: art school kids,
14: the insularity,
15: were Oxford kids.
14: Yeah, the insularity of it. And the fact that they didn't care that they were, you know, not super popular. It was very much a closed off kind of scene. Obviously, it's exploded since then because the sound is awesome.
15: The sound is awesome, and it was never dull to watch on stage. We'll talk about some of the exceptions. You know, I'm going to lead off. We're going to talk about a couple of the key influence or the key avatars of shoegaze wave one first, and then we're going to give you a whole bunch of great music to listen to from present day shoegaze bands. I think you can't not start with My Bloody Valentine.
14: No.
15: Right? I mean, you know, 1991, the year punk broke, as the documentary said. Nevermind, grunge, Seattle, flannel. Shoegaze in England, as big at the time as Seattle was in America, you know, was not that. But My Bloody Valentine, often forgotten, was led by an American. Kevin Shields grows up in an Irish enclave in Queens, and dad works for the A&P grocery store chain. Remember A&P?
14: Sure.
15: You know, has to relocate the family to Dublin. Dublin. And that's where young Kevin, enamored of the Ramones and Johnny Ramone's constant downstroke. Mm-hmm. It was all about the downstroke. You know,
14: right.
15: He didn't do the strum, jingle, jangle, jingle. No, he went bop, bop, bop, bop, bop, bop, bop, right? Mm-hmm. That's step one of Kevin Shields' guitar sound. My buddy Valentine had a long and not always rewarding incubation. You know, forms in 1983 very much as kind of a goth band. There's a lot of cramps in there. There's a lot of birthday parties, some Doors. It wasn't until 88, 89 when they link up with Creation Records that they begin to hit on something much more unique. Shields taking that downstroke guitar, and he would call it glide guitar, would hold in his pinky finger the tremolo bar, the whammy bar mm-hmm. of his guitar, which was a relic from the surf era, you know, wah, wah, wah, wah, wah, wah, wah, right? And feed his guitar through a Yamaha digital reverb machine, but using a unique setting, the backwards reverb. So instead of, you know, a hand clap, pa pa pa pa, right? Mm-hmm. You know, it went wah, bah, bah, bah, bah, right? Mm-hmm. Backwards. And that's the My Bloody Valentine sound. Not to dismiss the other members of the band, I think a really important thing I want to say about shoegaze up top is at a period where, you know, certainly in Seattle and in America still, female musicians were kind of marginalized, mm-hmm. right? If they were an all-girl band, we celebrated them as an all-girl band. But, you know, you didn't see many women playing as equals in bands with men. I mean, you have to go back to like Maureen Tucker, mm-hmm. you know, as an equal with the members of the Velvet Underground. From the beginning, the shoegaze bands had men and women playing together, all equally contributing. You know, Loveless is the masterpiece. The album that My Bloody Valentine puts out in 1991, same year as Nevermind by Nirvana, heavily influenced by dance and ecstasy rave culture, Kevin told me. And it is the album that almost broke Alan McGee, Creation Records founder, brain, as he said. Almost melted my brain. It cost something like £250,000 for this indie label to produce over a span of 3 years. Kevin said his goal was to combine Pet Sounds, the orchestral pop masterpiece of the Beach Boys, with Metal Machine Music, the unlistenable noise record by Lou Reed. And darn if he didn't pull it off, and something even better. Here's a little taste of Only Shallow from My Bloody Valentine's immortal.

0: Only Shallow by My Bloody Valentine. Man, obviously overshadowed by Nevermind and Pearl Jam's 10 a little later on. Yet I hear far more bands citing that as an inspiration today than anything out of Seattle.
1: No, it was hugely inspirational. It's interesting. They came back on tour years later, you know, handed out earplugs at the door, which they probably should have done the first time around.
0: Loudest
1: you
0: band
1: talk about
0: I ever saw.
1: Brain melting.
0: Yeah.
1: My brain melted. I saw their first tour, and they went on a bill with Dinosaur Jr. And I've never heard of anybody make Dinosaur Jr. sound kind of quaint,
0: yeah.
1: You know, by comparison. I'm surprised you never mentioned your buddy Brian Eno.
0: Oh, yeah.
1: Who described he was a huge fan as well of My Bloody Valentine. He said it's the vaguest pop music ever made.
0: Yeah.
1: The vaguest.
0: It's
1: a great, adjective. Short lived, but man, hugely influential. The most influential band from that era. I have to shout out to Slow Dive, as another one of the key bands in the early incarnation of shoegaze. We talk about shoegaze being the most self-effacing music genre ever, maybe. You know, as Eno said, the vaguest pop music ever made. It was about the sound, not the personality. To me, Slow Dive were like the impressionist painters of shoegaze.
0: Mm.
1: You know, they were beautiful, all-enveloping, kind of hazy, kind of vague, you know, hard to pin down what exactly is happening there, but it's beautiful in the way it's being rendered. Their early catalog, I remember going to see their first show in Chicago, and I wrote something of the effect that it's just one long song. They played 75, 90 minutes, but it was just like this one long swoon that you get lost in. The songwriting got better in subsequent albums. Their second and third albums were probably better in terms of the songwriting. There was an actual tune there. But the sound itself was just mesmerizing. And again, like you mentioned, co-ed band, Neil Halstead and Rachel Goswell were the two key members. But the vocals were almost, as you know, as you also said, kind of nondescript. It wasn't the most, they were just another element in this beautiful sound field. Their very first song on their very first EP in 1990, Slow Dive by Slow Dive.
0: Yeah.
1: Let's hear a little bit of that.

0: that is Slow Dive's first song on their first album, their first EP in 1990, called Slow Dive, believe it or not.
1: Well, you know, you mentioned Eno earlier, and Eno would produce one of the Slow Dive albums. Mm-hmm. Obviously, these bands were drawing a lot from that Souvlaki Space Station, I think was the Eno record.
0: Right.
1: What a title. Yeah. What a title. All right, so I'm going to go next to Ride. Ride actually came out the year before with its Nowhere album, 1990, thereby predating My Bloody Valentine's Loveless. And they were the first shoegaze band I fell in love mm-hmm. with. And they made it over here to the U.S. Twin guitars, two singer-songwriters, Andy Bell and Mark Gardner. You know, you mentioned the Slow Dive EP. EPs were like the mode
0: of shoegaze.
1: You know, bands were, probably financial reasons, didn't have much money for a lot of time mm-hmm. until Loveless in the studio. From EP to EP, sometimes two a year, 87, 88, 89, 90, you could chart the band's development, mm-hmm. right? And then by the time they got to the studio, they had their act together. That was the story with Ride. You know, cascading waves of guitar, and although Andy and Mark came together at Oxford, you know, they were, I think the English press really, you know, when they said the scene that celebrates themselves, they were taking on these guys. But you know what? Shoegazing, they were on stage. They were ferocious. They were like, you know, the video of early Who, especially the drummer, Lars Colbert. I mean, they were monstrous. They were energetic. They were, they were maybe not winking at the audience or whatever it is the English press wanted, but you couldn't take your eyes off them and you were swept up in that excitement despite the overall, dreamy haze of the music. I loved Ride. I loved the Nowhere album. I'm going to play Dreams Burn Down.

0: Dreams Burned Down by Ride. I think all four albums they put out between 90 and 96 are phenomenal, Greg. And since then, they've done a couple of reunion albums. Reunions haven't treated shoegaze as well. I mean, you know, the old stuff still sounds timeless when they play it, but the new songs don't match up. And a footnote, one of the saddest things, I think, in musical history is Andy Bell winds up playing bass for Oasis, right? The things that incredible, groundbreaking musicians do to have to pay health insurance in life.
1: It helps pay the rent.
0: You know, it's like John Lennon joining Hermits.
1: Yeah. I hear. Well, maybe not that bad, but
0: almost.
1: You know, but the thing about Ride, I think they were one of the more song-oriented shoegaze bands.
0: Yeah.
1: You know, there was real strong melodies in there, as well as that driving rhythm.
0: Yeah, but I dare you to name a Ride lyric.
1: Right. but the other great songwriting band in that era, I think, was Lush. And again, I got some pushback when I talked about Lush in our original shoegaze show many years ago, over a decade ago, as not being true shoegaze. You know, the purists, the shoegaze police came out. Okay, shoegaze adjacent, definitely influenced by shoegaze. Shoegaze is a big part of their early sound. Mickey Berenier and Emma Anderson, a female-led band, by the way. 4AD signed them. Ivo Watts Russell. Creation was the big
0: shoegaze
1: label. 4AD was just a great label. And I think Ivo Watts Russell loved the songs, loved the sound. The songwriting was great. The EPs were crucial to the development of Lush, just as they were with the other shoegaze bands. Their first three EPs are compiled on the Gala record in 1990, which I love, love, loved. I went back and read my four-star review, and I was just over the moon about how good this record was. Again, the songs were great. They covered an ABBA song, you know? Kind of tells you where they're coming from.
0: They had a pop heart, and they wound up on one of the early Lollapalooza bills when it was a traveling all day festival, and they held their own.
1: Absolutely. And Berenier and Anderson both were great singers in their own right, and both individually and as harmony vocalists. But those guitars are what make it and define it as shoegaze. So let's play a track from Gala called Deluxe from Lush 1990 on Sound Opinions.

0: That's Lush with Deluxe, one of the great tracks from the original shoegaze era. 1990.
1: Yeah, you ain't kidding, Greg. Well remembered. You're talking about the shoegaze police and purists. I may get some guff for including Spiritualized among the shoegaze bands, but to me, they very much were. Peter Kember, a.k.a. Sonic Boom, and Jason Pierce, Jason Spaceman, first came together at Rugby Art College as Spaceman 3. All right, now Spaceman 3, I would not say are shoegaze. I'd say they're very much the dark, droning velvet underground of heroin, right? And those albums were hugely inspirational in the mid to late 80s on what would be the shoegaze generation of bands. Some people say, okay, Spiritualized was space rock. I mean, we're going to talk about the subgenres existing today with our producer Max Hatlam a little later. You know, the parsing and slicing and dicing and genre-ing. As I said in my book on psychedelic rock, I say it's all psychedelic rock. All right, you know, we can invent myriad subgenres, but I think Spiritualized were fellow travelers with shoegaze in terms of this enormous undulating sound based on waves of overwhelming guitar and some really great use of saxophones and gospel entering the mix. In particular, I'm going to play a track from Spiritualized's 92 debut, Laser Guided Melodies, called Shine a Light. You know, the interplay between Jason Pierce, Jason Spaceman, and keyboardist Kate Radley, and this incorporation of later on blues and even like 50s rock. They famously got in huge trouble with the Elvis Presley estate for incorporating a bit of Can't Help Falling in Love into one of their tunes.
2: Oh, yeah,
1: the record had to get pulled off the market. Ah. But it was great. It was great. You know, when they would lean to American, dare I say, Chicago gospel music. I never will forget their big tour, where they played, you know, the infamous Albert Speer Cathedral of Lights, incredibly blinding white spotlights pointing toward the sky. They surrounded their stage, the Riviera Theater, with those lights.
2: I remember that show.
1: And it was as if they were playing in a cathedral of light.
2: Yeah.
1: And, I asked Jason years later, I said, you never did that on tour again. We all went broke, mate. We lost money on that.
2: Yeah, I believe it.
1: An incredible live band, an incredible band on record. I don't think they've ever recorded a bad note. Spiritualized, Shine a Light.

0: spiritualized. I never saw a bad spiritualized show. Yeah, but the one with the lights was the one.
1: That was amazing. Jason Pierce is a genius. He's one of the great artists of the last few decades, I think. Underrated band, I think, in the shoegaze genre, Catherine Wheel. And again, shoegaze adjacent, perhaps, but I embrace them fully as a member of that league where they would play this music and it would take you somewhere else. You would get lost in it. The thing that made them a little bit different than some of the other more celebrated shoegaze bands like My Bloody Valentine was, the vocals. Rob Dickinson, he was a cousin to Iron Maiden's Bruce Dickinson.
0: I love that footnote, yes.
1: Yes, and Iron Maiden's an underrated metal band. I mean, they're
0: Run to the Hills.
1: But Rob was coming from a different sense. You know, I asked him about, what's it like? I mean, you're sort of affiliated with this guy from Iron Maiden. We're nothing alike, but, but we both can sing, and Rob could sing. And besides Rob's voice, they also had this the riffs. You know, it's kind of like Jimmy Page, you know, Led Zeppelin, just riff factory kind of stuff. So they were splitting the difference between shoegaze and post-punk. The vocals were a little more upfront. The hooks and melodies took on this epic scale. And then they would have this just these big washes of guitar. Black Metallic, 7 minutes of glorious noise. Mm. One pundit called it the shoegaze stairway to heaven. I'm not sure if that's a diss or a compliment. It's probably meant as a compliment, but some people may say, oh, that doesn't sound great. I got to tell you, anytime I put on Black Metallic, I am transported. I just love this song. It's from the Ferment album that they put out in 92, Catherine Wheel with Black Metallic on Sound Opinions.

0: What is Black Metallic from Catherine Wheel?
1: You know, probably another 6-7 key bands we could have mentioned, Greg. We didn't even get to the Too Pure label. Mm-hmm. Bands like Laika, right?
0: Oh, yeah.
1: Named after the first cosmonaut, the dog. But we wanted to give you a sense, listeners, of where this stuff started circa 1991. And now we're going to take you to the present when we come back on Sound Opinions.
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1: Welcome back to Sound Opinions. I'm Jim DeRogatis. My partner is Greg Kot, and we are reveling in the genre known as shoegaze. We gave you a taste of some of the, what we consider the classics. Now we're going to bring things up to the present day. We're going to start by bringing in producer Andrew Gill. Andrew, give us, you and Alex and Max keep track, like my mentions of Brian Eno, of how often we mention shoegaze. And it is a ridiculous amount of time, isn't it?
6: It is, yeah. But I don't think you guys have ever mentioned this band. And this band was around close to the first wave, but they have continued as a ongoing concern, just released an EP this year. And I think that their stature is higher now than it was back then because they've influenced so many of the current bands. The band I'm talking about is Starflyer 59, and they put out their first album in 1994, formed in 1993, so like a little after the first wave was well underway. So it's a project that really centers around one guy, Jason Martin, a guy who grew up in Riverside, California. And he had some early bands with his older brother, Ronnie Martin. The two of them had a group called Dance House Children when they were like teenagers. And then the first record of Starflyer 59 came out in 1994 on Tooth and Nail Records, which is better known for, you know, Under Oath and MXPX and all the Christian punk rock kind of stuff, heavy music, right? But they were just in the right place when Tooth and Nail was starting and were one of the first bands signed to that label. So the first album, 1994, Silver, is very much in the pocket of My Bloody Valentine worshiping, just straight by the numbers shoegaze. And since 1994, they've put out an album at least every 3 years, sometimes more. They've almost got 20 albums at this point.
1: Wow.
6: Many, many EPs, a lot of side projects. The first album was technically self-titled, but its album, the cover was monochrome Silver. The second album is the one that everybody that's a shoegaze head reveres, and it is known as Gold, but it was also self-titled. It just had a gold cover instead.
1: Okay.
6: Just plain gold. And so the song I want to play is off of that record. And this is where the Beach Boys kind of influence. You referenced Beach Boys with Kevin Shields. And, you know, being from Southern California, I think Jason Martin came at it very honestly as well. And he started incorporating that kind of reverb-soaked lead lines as well as the walls of sound. And so this song that I have alternates between those sounds, kind of a very 50s pop sort of chord structure, but then heavy, heavy choruses. And some of their later albums would go all the way into Pet Sounds and leave behind the heavy distortion. Then some projects would be all heavy distortion. So they kind of go back and forth now throughout their discography. They have rabid, rabid fans that will pay hundreds of dollars for their vinyl. Fortunately, wow. I bought some back in the 90s, so I'm holding on to that for my kids' college.
1: Nothing beats being there the first time around. Yeah.
6: Right. So this is, depending on where you look to stream it, Do You Ever Feel This Way or Do You Ever Feel That Way? But it's from the Gold Record, their second self-titled release from 1995.

Do you ever feel this way? Starflyer 59, Andrew Gill, nicely helping us span the original shoegaze movement and the present. Starflyer 59, still going strong. Greg, I played this next band I'm going to highlight for the first time last year as a buried treasure, Greg, Los Mundos from Monterrey, Mexico. Their original self-titled debut had been reissued. That's how I discovered them. But talk about prolific, as Andrew was talking about with Starflyer 59. There are more than a dozen Los Mundos releases since 2011. It's a prolific band that started out as a duo, Luis Angel Martinez and Alejandro Chivo Elizondo. They are now a quartet. And, you know, having been introduced to that self-titled debut, I've been listening to them ever since. I have now listened to 13 or 14, well more than a dozen. Some are EPs, it's hard to keep track. Some are reissues. But their last album is every bit as good as their first. Released in late 2024, Máquinas en Movimiento. All right. And I'm going to play a track called Explosión Sónica. They both, the O's have the accent over them, okay? And what is this? This is, if you crossed My Bloody Valentine and spiritualized, the track is going between pure noise explosion and mellow, reaching for the heavens, spiritual psychedelia back and forth. Los Mundos only sing in Spanish. They don't care if you understand what they're talking about. But, it, you know, again, shoegaze is about the atmosphere and the vocals sit in the mix as one other element. You know, you don't have to understand. There are exceptions. You mentioned a couple of great songwriters. I love this band. I've yet to find a track in that vast discography that has disappointed me. Here's Los Mundos, Explosión Sónica.

0: Explosión Sónica. You can't come up with a better shoegaze song title, right?
1: Yeah, yeah. You know, when you played them originally, I went back and checked them out because I loved it. Extremely prolific.
0: Yeah.
1: They keep releasing records, which I love. And also, there's some doom metal kind of influences in some of the stuff they're doing as well. You know, it's definitely a cool variation on that original sound that they were inspired by. I'm going to go to a band that's also influenced by shoegaze, obviously, from that shoegaze hotbed, Sacramento, California.
0: Mm.
1: And I owe it to, I got a hat tip to Jack Rabid, our friend from New York. The Big Takeover has been his zine since like 1980.
0: And he's a huge shoegaze fan.
1: He's a huge shoegaze fan, and he tipped me to Soft Science with his reviews and writing about them. He's been on it from the start. As I said, 2009, vocalist Katie Haley, alongside twin brothers Matt and Ross Levine. They combined that shoegaze, 90s shoegaze sound with some jangle pop.
0: Mm.
1: So they've got the hooks with the sound, the heavy guitars. Still going strong. Their fifth album is coming out this year. But I love their 2018 record, Maps. That's the one where they sort of burst into the open for me. Jack raved about it, and I loved it, too. I think it was in my top 10 that year, top 20. Track from Maps is called Undone from Soft Science on Sound Opinions.

0: That is Soft Science, a great newish shoegaze band from Sacramento, from a 2018 album called Maps.
1: You know, again, I'm going to emphasize, Greg, that the co-ed nature of shoegaze is inspiring, especially given that these are gearheads, okay?
0: Yeah.
1: You know, you don't play as much as I do, but if you've ever had the misfortune into going into that national guitar store chain that I shan't name on a Saturday, right? And the amount of testosterone and the boys playing with pedals and gear and you know, it's ridiculous, right? So these are very serious musicians who are devoted to creating new sounds, mm-hmm. but without any of that distasteful muso collector, mm-hmm. I've got this, you don't kind of attitude, right?
0: Right.
1: Samira Winter, born and raised in Curitiba, Brazil, doesn't come to the U.S. until college, attends college in Los Angeles, and then moves on to California, where she puts together the band Winter. It's a quartet. It has been going for the for five studio albums now. The latest just came out in August of last year, Adult Romantics, R-O-M-A-N-T-I-X.
0: Mm-hmm.
1: Right? Samira is obviously influenced vocally by what bands like Lush were doing, when Kate would sing in Spiritualized, and also obviously by the guitars, and the guitars are just amazing. Only in shoegaze do you get a song title like this. Hide-A-Lullaby, from Adult Romantics by the band Winter, its leader, Samira Winter.

0: Samira Winter, her band Winter, Hide a Lullaby. Now, you know, some people would say, well, this is just indie rock. This is just spacey indie rock. Other people say dream pop is a name that has been, I guess because shoegaze has become so ubiquitous. Again, you know, enough with the slicing and dicing. This is wonderful guitar-driven psychedelic music.
1: Yeah, absolutely. In that vein, Low Tide from Melbourne, Australia. This band's been going strong since 2008. Again, led by a woman, Lucy Buckeridge, on bass and vocals, and a guitarist named Gabriel Lewis. Those have been the primary members of this band. Handful of singles, an EP, just two albums. Everyone is fantastic. They're at the dreamier end of the shoegaze spectrum, a very textured sound, but melodies within that sound. It's easy to lose yourself in this. They're sort of like an iteration of Slow Dive, but I think the songwriting, at least from what I've heard, is really strong. Slow Dive didn't put such an emphasis on the song so much early on, but this band has been consistently great from that standpoint. Again, super underrated, you know, but man, they've been making great music for a long time. They put out an LP called Southern Mind in 2018 that I especially love, and here's a track from it called Elizabeth Tower from Low Tide on Sound Opinions.

0: 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That's in a minute on Sound Opinions.
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0: Welcome back to Sound Opinions. I'm Greg Kot. He is Jim DeRogatis. This week it's all about shoegaze. And before we get to our final picks, we're going to explore how that sound made its way into other genres. Max Hatlam is going to lead us off. Max, you are the king of alternative. You know, if we're on a theme, you're going to give us the left of the dial. Deep cuts.
4: That's right.
0: What do you got for us?
4: Yeah, so I wanted to take this opportunity to talk about some of the genres that spawned from shoegaze or took influence from it. So I actually discovered the shoegaze sound in a different place. In the early 2010s, it was my heyday of heavy music. I was steeped in everything punk and metal. But suddenly these bands I was listening to started using effects pedals and adopting shoegaze staples like big walls of sound, huge distorted guitars, and overall like the sense of atmosphere in space. And I think that last part is the most important because obviously like heavier bands don't need shoegaze to show them how to be loud or distorted or that like obscure their vocals. I think there's like already some connective tissue there. But what shoegaze brought was like a different way of using that noise, not just for the sake of heaviness, but to create a texture and just like a, I don't know, like a bigger sound. I think what really grabbed me about that was that the bands I was listening to started sounding more emotionally rich. Hmm. The music still had intensity to it. Mm. That was what I was coming to it for, but it wasn't just angry anymore. It was like melancholy and often quite beautiful. So pretty quickly that influence started getting codified with genre names, like hybrid names like doomgaze and blackgaze. One record that really grabbed me at the time was Tunnel Blanket by This Will Destroy You, who on their first few albums and EPs were more of like a post-rock band in the vein of Explosions in the Sky. I mean, you could easily picture their songs as like a soundtrack in an indie film or something. But then Tunnel Blanket was just this overwhelmingly heavy and atmospheric album, pulling from elements of doom metal and shoegaze. So here is just a tiny bit of this 10-minute track called Little Smoke by This Will Destroy You.

0: Like go to the hardware store and look at the names they dream up for different paint colors.
1: It's insane.
0: It's not white, you know. It's like dovetail eggshell,
2: right.
0: Or something like that. Who comes up with these genre names?
2: Oh man, probably the same person that's coming up with the scent names for like candles and perfumes and all that stuff.
0: Exactly. That's got to be good work. Although now it's probably AI.
2: Yeah, probably. So yeah, This Will Destroy You, that was one of my first experiences with shoegaze. But around that same time, something similar was happening at the other extreme end of metal with black metal bands, who are famous for like blast beats, tremolo picking, screamed vocals.
0: And a little bit of a classical knowledge.
2: I'm glad you brought that up. I actually was going to mention that and then thought it was maybe not relevant. But yeah, black metal took a lot of influence from classical. So then bands also started taking influence from shoegaze, like the atmospheric qualities, and combining them with that intensity. And this became known as black gaze, very creatively. This allegedly started with a few French bands called Alceste and Lantelos. But it was really popularized by the band Deaf Heaven on their 2013 release Sunbather. It is a pretty defining example of a band rooted in a heavier sound, adopting elements of shoegaze in a very cool way. The influence on the melodies themselves, I think, is what sets the album apart. Because, like, Deaf Heaven and black metal bands in general, it's just a darker sound overall.
0: Yeah.
2: But Sunbather gets to this almost euphoric place where it's like almost joyful, which I know is sacrilegious for black metal purists. But when I think about shoegaze's legacy, this is a big part of it for me, seeing it show up in these other genres. It's not just that bands kept making shoegaze, but it became like a tool in the tool belt for all kinds of musicians. So I'll wrap up this little tangent here by playing a little bit of Sunbather by Deaf Heaven.

0: just a taste, a cruel to only give us just seconds of a 10-minute track, Max. But, you know, so these guys are what would you consider, what have those critics called these guys?
1: Well, they've called themselves doomgaze, actually.
0: Oh, that doomgaze. Okay.
1: Yeah.
0: Because I've also read newgaze, blackgaze, grunge gaze, and I've even heard witch house connected to. You know, I want to know. I've always joked with Carmel on the rare occasions when we've painted a room in our house. Who has the job of sitting there and coming up with paint names? Have you ever? You just moved house recently, Max, right?

0: Deaf Heaven, a little taste of the song Sunbather. Thanks, Max Hatlam. I think Max is generally as dubious of sub-genres as you and I are, Greg. But you know, especially when a band embraces the name themselves, everybody's trying to set themselves apart.
1: Well, the Deaf Heavens had consistent issues with, you know, fan bases arguing that they're not what they say they are. But they sort of slip between genres. I think they're a great band, and I would agree with you, Max, that Sunbather is a fantastic record. Somebody asked me to do a piece on the best new metal bands, not new metal as a genre, but like what were the best new bands that were playing metal in that around the time the Sunbather came out, and I included that record in that list, and I got so much push, you know, oh, they're not metal, they're not a metal band, you know. Well, they're metal, and they're a little doom, and they're a little shoegaze. You know what they remind me of a little bit? There's, and obviously there's a way more popular band, but Deftones kind of fall in the same category for me. Mm. They do that metal thing, but with that shoegazy kind of atmosphere, and I think it's a really cool sound.
0: Well, I've got one more pick for you, Greg, and I gotta pay homage to Jack Rabbit of Big Takeover as well, because that's where I first read about the band Slow Crush from Leuven, Belgium. Again, so we've covered bands from Melbourne, Monterrey, Mexico, a band with Brazilian roots. Right. I'm going to Belgium now. Shoegaze is truly a worldwide phenomenon. Slow Crush came together in 2017. Again, it's a co-ed quartet. They are on their third album as of 2025. And again, nodding to Max and the cross-pollination with metal, you know, they've toured with the Bay Area band Pure Hex and the so-called fairy doom metal band Faytooth. So Slow Crush fits in. All of these bands, I think, are breaking down or merging genre boundaries. I really liked the Thirst album that came out last year by Slow Crush. I'm going to play a song from it called Cherry, and I don't care how many different genres or subgenres you want to cite here. It's just good.

0: Slow Crush Cherry. Good stuff.
1: Yeah, that is great stuff. I there's so many bands we could have been discussing in this segment here, and we couldn't get to all of them, obviously. I just want to shout out to Wild Honey from Baltimore, Jetstream Pony from the UK, A Place to Bury Strangers from New York City, Besnard Lakes, who have been on the show from Montreal, are contemporary shoegaze in a lot of ways. But I'm going to bring it home to Chicago with the band Pink Frost, formerly known as Apteka. They've been one of my favorite bands since they formed. They put out a bunch of records, more than a decade now. They're fronted by vocalist and guitarist Adam Lucas. Much like Max's picks, these guys are heavier than your typical shoegaze. There's some metal influences there. More dynamic structurally, the loud, quiet contrasts, and more variety in the songwriting. The other thing that Max said that I picked up on, the emotionally rich vocals. There's a sense of yearning and passion that it's more out front in the way Apteka approaches shoegaze.
2: It's almost emo gaze.
1: Yes. Yes,
2: emo gaze.
1: We just coined a new sound.
2: By Sound Opinions.
1: We've got subgenres within subgenres. But still those dense thicket of guitars, I think the atmosphere being as important as hooks, they've still got that sound down in a perfect way. I think their 2015 album, Gargoyle Days, is one of the most shoegazy influenced releases in their entire catalog, and they've returned to it recently. But Gargoyle Days was the LP that did it for me. And here's a track called Striking Violet by Pink Frost on Sound Opinions.

0: Striking Violet by Pink Frost. That wraps up our chat about shoegaze then and now. But as always, we want to hear from you. Share your thoughts with a voice message on our website, soundopinions.org. Mr. Cott, what do we have on the show next week?
1: Next week, Jim, a real treat. We're going to revisit our conversation with Courtney Barnett. She was just emerging from Australia, you know, and to see Courtney there playing her music solo, with an acoustic, I think, right?
0: Yeah, acoustic guitar.
1: 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It was a terrific moment for the show, and I hope for Courtney. 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
0: Thanks, as always, to that loyal Patreon community, especially Karen Fitch McLean from Los Angeles, California, who listens to KXLU. This episode of Sound Opinions was produced by Alex Claiborne, Andrew Gill, and Max Hatlam. Our business development manager is Gavin.
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3: Moving on through the next couple of days with the extremely hot weather up and down the state of Mississippi, we do have a little boundary hanging out. If we're able to gather enough moisture with that boundary, we could see some pop-up thunderstorms, but not a complete washout for the next few days. Clear South Haven tonight, a low 70s. Sunny through Saturday, the high mid-90s, and then a couple of showers, maybe a rumble of thunder by Saturday night. In Meridian, we have some stray thunderstorms around this evening, then clearing, a low 70s. Sunny and hot Saturday and Sunday, the high mid to upper 90s. Hattiesburg area, a stray thunderstorm this evening, then partly cloudy, a low 70s. Upper 90s moving our way Saturday and Sunday. I'm meteorologist Jennifer Naramore. 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
7: 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I am your host, Patrick Sansone, here with another hour of music from the 1960s and the 1970s, all with orchestral elements in the arrangements, influence from the classical world, a symphonic attitude, and here at the Baroque Down Palace, you'll hear some pop, you'll hear some rock, maybe some folk, maybe some soul, and all genres in between. Hope everyone's been having a good summer as it begins to wind down a bit. Let's get into the music with George Harrison from All Things Must Pass. This is What Is Life here on the Baroque Down Palace.

whole life. Somebody that you don't mind talking to, somebody that you don't mind going down the middle of the road.

That is The Gentle Soul from their 1968 self-titled album, The Gentle Soul, with a song called Marcus. The Gentle Soul were an LA-based duo. They only released this one album in 1968. It was produced by producer Terry Melcher, who had also worked with The Byrds and Paul Revere and The Raiders, put out his own solo album. And the orchestrations done by the great Jack Nitzsche, who came up under Phil Spector and did the arrangements for Neil Young's solo album. The Gentle Soul featured Jackson Browne, a young Jackson Browne, before he broke out as a songwriter and solo artist, and features the playing of some great musicians like Van Dyke Parks, Ry Cooder, Taj Mahal, Larry Nechtel, who's a big session bass player and keyboard player. But the project was based around the singing and songwriting of Pamela Poland and Rick Stanley. We started the set with George Harrison and What Is Life from his first solo album, which was a huge commercial hit and artistic breakthrough after leaving the Beatles, the All Things Must Pass album, which came out in 1971. Featuring orchestrations by arranger John Barham, who had also worked with collaborator Ravi Shankar. And after that, it was Scott McKenzie with his big hit from 1967, San Francisco, Be Sure to Wear Some Flowers in Your Hair, from his album The Voice of Scott McKenzie. The song was written by John Phillips, the songwriter behind The Mamas and the Papas, and was released as a promotional song to promote the Monterey Pop Festival in the summer of 1967, and became an anthem and defining song of the summer of love. After Scott McKenzie, it was Teddy Pendergrass with When Somebody Loves You Back, from his 1978 album, Life is a Song Worth Singing. Teddy Pendergrass, born in North Carolina, but lived most of his life in Philadelphia and was part of the Philadelphia soul scene. He was lead singer of the group Howard Melvin and the Blue Notes, and then left in 1976 to start a very successful solo career with songs like Love TKO, and this album produced a number one hit in the song Close the Door. This album was produced by the great Philadelphia soul producers Gamble and Huff, and this particular track features an arrangement by the great Tom Bell. And we ended the set with The Gentle Soul and Marcus. And let's get going into set number two with The Peppermint Rainbow. This is Will You Be Staying After Sunday, here on the Broke Down Palace.

That is the artist Shuggy Otis with Island Letter from his album Inspiration Information, which was released in 1974 and then re-released in the early 2000s by David Byrne on his record label. I was living in New York at the time of that re-release, and it seemed like this music was coming out of every shop window for that summer. A really interesting record. Shuggy Otis is the producer and songwriter on all tracks and is playing the majority of the instruments, very much like Todd Rundgren or Paul McCartney on his first solo album. Prince would later take up the baton with this approach on his later albums. But this album by Shuggy Otis was the first album that he made pretty much completely on his own. His previous two records, he had worked with his father, the R&B legend Johnny Otis. Shuggy Otis had a reputation as a guitar genius from a very young age, and around this time in 1974 was actually approached by the Rolling Stones to be the replacement for Mick Taylor when Mick left the band, but Shuggy declined the offer to concentrate on his solo career as he had just made this masterpiece of an album. He was also approached by David Bowie, Frank Zappa, Blood, Sweat, and Tears, and Quincy Jones wanted to work with him on an album. But Shuggy Otis was very much a young artist with a vision, and this album is really a unique album, hard to describe. It's a bit psychedelic and has orchestral touches. It has early use of drum machines and extremely soulful singing and playing by Shuggy Otis. We started the set with Peppermint Rainbow and Will You Be Staying After Sunday from their self-titled album from 1969. Sunshine Pop Band from Baltimore, Maryland. After Peppermint Rainbow, we heard Canadian singer-songwriter Gordon Lightfoot with Early Morning Rain from his 1966 album Lightfoot. That was followed up by The Byrds with a song from their Byrd Maniacs album from 1970, and a song called Jamaica Say You Will, a song written by Jackson Browne and released on Jackson's debut self-titled solo album in January of 1972. But this is the first version of the song that was released. This was released in the summer of 1971. Jackson Browne was present at the recording session of the Byrds version and actually played piano on one take of the song that was not used. The song is sung by Byrds guitar player Clarence White, which was a bit unusual as he did not usually take the lead vocal duties, but he's doing the vocals here, and the song and the album were produced by Terry Melcher, who added the string arrangement after the fact. The Byrds were not particularly happy at the time with the addition of the strings and orchestral elements, but this track over the years has come to be considered one of the best tracks on the Byrd Maniacs album. The song was also recorded by Nitty Gritty Dirt Band, Tom Rush, and Joe Cocker also released a version in 1975. And after that, we heard Shuggy Otis in Island Letter from 1974. We are going to take a short break right here, but we are going to be back right after this with more music here on the Baroque Down Palace.

Welcome back to the show. Set number three. We're going to start off with an artist named Harvey Andrews. This is England, My England, with Places and Faces here on the Baroque Down Palace.

That is the Jefferson Airplane with Coming Back to Me from their landmark 1967 album Surrealistic Pillow. This track features Grace Slick on the recorder, Marty Balin on vocals, Jack Cassidy on bass, and Jerry Garcia from the Grateful Dead on guitar. The song was recorded in 1966 for the second album from the Jefferson Airplane and the first album with Grace Slick in the band. But this song, written and sung by Marty Balin, was re-recorded later in the 1980s for a Marty Balin solo record, and has a similar vibe to another song from the record called Today, which precedes it in the track listing, which also features Jerry Garcia on electric guitar. We started the set with Harvey Andrews and a song called England, My England from his 1970 album Places and Faces. Harvey Andrews was from Birmingham, England, and this was his debut album, released in 1970. He was part of the folk scene in England in the mid-60s and also worked as a teacher through the late 60s. But this was his debut album,

He released a couple more albums in the early 1970s, and he also toured with the band Focus in 1972. The album was produced and arranged by musician and arranger Tony Cox, who was very connected to the UK folk and art rock scene, having worked with Caravan, Francois Hardy, Yes, Renaissance, Family, and also John and Beverly Martin. After that, it was Black Velvet with Thought We Had a Good Thing Going from their debut album. This is Black Velvet from 1970. Not a whole lot online about this band, but they were from the UK and released a handful of albums in the early 1970s. Kind of soul rock outfit from the UK. And we ended the set with Jefferson Airplane and Coming Back to Me. And that's going to bring us to the end of another edition of the Baroque Down Palace. Thanks so much for spending the hour with me. It's always my pleasure to bring this music to you every week. And check out the Instagram, Baroque Down Palace, for information about set lists and tidbits about some of the artists we play and upcoming episodes. And please go to www.baroquedownpalace.com, where you can sign up for our monthly newsletter and have access to archived episodes from the last several weeks. We're going to go out here with The Who, with Love Reign Over Me. This is from the soundtrack to the film Quadrophenia, released in 1979. The Who, here on the Baroque Down Palace.

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5: For Tupelo and the northern counties, we're in the mid-90s for the rest of today. Pretty high humidity and lots of sunshine. Overnight, a very slight chance of shower, 70 on the low. We're looking at low 90s for the high on Sunday. Should be sunny. For Greenville and the central counties, upper 90s to about 100. Heat index today about 105 and sunny. Overnight, just a few clouds. We're in the low 70s. We get upper 90s and sunny skies on Sunday. For Hattiesburg and southern and coastal areas, mid-90s for today's high and sunny. Our heat index, about 110. Sunny, hot, and humid Sunday. I'm meteorologist Steve Hamilton. 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
6: Welcome to Highway 61. I'm your host, Scott Beretta. And this week we're featuring blues from Jewel Records out of Shreveport, Louisiana. From 1965, here's a hit for the label by the Carter Brothers, Southern Country Boy.

That was Booby Trap Baby by the Carter Brothers, Roman and Albert on guitars and Jerry on piano. And we also heard one of their best-known songs, Southern Country Boy. The brothers were born in Garland, Alabama, and both of the songs we just heard were cut in 1965. Although they were recorded in Los Angeles, they were issued by Jewel Records out of Shreveport. Jewel was founded in 1963 by Stan Lewis, who had started his Stan's Record Shop in 1948. He was an important distributor for many of the biggest R&B labels prior to forming Jewel and was encouraged to open the label by Leonard Chess up in Chicago. Lewis began producing sessions in the 50s, cutting songs including Del Hawkins' hit Susie Q. Once he started the label, Lewis cut a lot of the material, but he also leased songs from around the country. Let's get back to the music. Here's Vicksburg, Mississippi native Little Joe Blue with Standing on the Threshold.

was Little Joe Blue with Gonna Walk On, cut for Jewel in 1971, and before that, Standing on the Threshold from 1969. The latter featured the great Lowell Fulson on guitar. Little Joe Blue was born Joseph Valerie Jr. in Vicksburg in 1934, and as you could hear on those tracks, he really emulated the style of B.B. King. This is Highway 61, where we're featuring Down Home Blues from the Jewel label out of Shreveport. One of the great groups in the Clarksdale, Mississippi area was the Jelly Roll Kings, featuring vocalist-guitarist Big Jack Johnson, drummer Sam Carr, and Frank Frost, who sang and played both harmonica and keyboards. Here's Frost from an LP cut for Jewel in 1966 with My Back Scratcher.

That was Frank Frost with Ride Your Baby Tonight, a song he later performed with his group, the Jelly Roll Kings. And before that, we heard his spirited take on My Back Scratcher, which was earlier a hit for Slim Harpo. Those were both cut in Nashville in 1966, and the band there features Frost on guitar, Sam Carr on drums, and Arthur Lee Williams on harmonica. You're listening to Highway 61, where we're featuring Jewel Records. Here's Albert Washington with Loosen These Pains and Let Me Go.

That was Albert Washington with Go On and Help Yourself and Loosen These Pains and Let Me Go. They appeared on the same 1971 single on Jewel Records. Washington was born in Georgia, but moved as a child up to Cincinnati in the late 40s. He was a leading musician there for many decades, but didn't really get the respect that he deserved on a national level. This is Highway 61, and this week the focus is Jewel Records out of Shreveport. Jewel continued releasing blues long after its commercial peak, and one of the gems from the label is the 1978 album by Buster Benton, which appeared on the subsidiary Ron label. Here's the title track, Spider in My Stew.

0: That was Arlie Buster Benton with his 1974 Jewel single, Good to the Last Drop, and from the same year is Spider in My Stew. That one came from the pen of Willie Dixon, who produced the 1970 session. It featured Mighty Joe Young on guitar, Carrie Bell on harmonica, and Lafayette Leake on piano. Spider in My Stew originally came out on Supreme Records, but was reissued as a single by Jewel. This is Highway 61, where we're listening to some down-home blues issued on the Jewel label. It doesn't get more down-home than Lightnin' Hopkins, and here he is with his two-sided single, Mr. Charlie.
1: Once in the country, there was a little boy. He stuttered. And he stuttered so bad his mother couldn't understand what he would be talking about. And she never did know anyone to study but that one child that she had. So in this way of speaking, the little boy stuttered so bad the mother couldn't understand him, and he couldn't understand mother, because she would tell him, say, "Well, son, what you want this morning?" He said, but he's talking about butter and toast. So she said, "Well," I said, "Lord, what's the matter with my child?" So he heard her. So the little boy decided he would leave home. So he taken his little flour sack and packed his little things. He left, and he run up on a rolling mill, which was called Mr. Charlie's Rolling Mill. So the little boy get there. Mr. Charlie was working around his road bushes. So he walked up to him, said, Mimit, he wanted to ask him his name, but the man stooped, straightened up and said, "My name is Charlie." So the little boy said, "Maybe I want a home." He said, "Boy, you can't work." He said, "Me can work." He said, "Well, I tell you what, I don't have time to fool with you, but I tell you what, if you promise me, I got an old bunkhouse out there in the back that you can live in. If you promise me, and my meal catch a fire on one of these mornings, that you see this is one block up the road, so you'll run up here and tell me that my meal's on fire, I will let you live in that bunkhouse as long as you live." So the little boy told him, said, me will. So last one Sunday morning, Mr. Charlie's meal did catch on fire. The little boy done the best he could to put it out, but he couldn't. So the little boy, he did do what Mr. Charlie told him. He run up there to tell Mr. Charlie about his meal was on fire. When he got there, Mr. Charlie was working around his road bushes again. He said, "Boy, here you is again." He said, you're trying to tell him your rolling meal is on fire." So Mr. Charlie looked at him and said, "Boy, listen. Said, I told you what I got to do my work." He stooped down again and go to work with his road bush, and he thought about it. He had told the little boy, if his meal did catch a fire, to run up there and tell him about it. So he said, "Look at here, boy." See, he just kept on pointing back. Said, he said, "Look, if you can't talk, it's a singing." And he hollered at him. He just like this. He said, "Oh, Mr. Charlie.

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0: Charles says he ain't got no water, boy. 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

0: backdoor friend, he can move in. 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
1: That was the great Light and Hopkins with Backdoor Friend, cut in Houston for Jewel Records back in 1965. And we heard Lightning's storytelling skills on Mr. Charlie. That was cut in 1969, with a second guitarist playing some psychedelic fuzz guitar that was probably overdubbed. Both of those singles remained in circulation for many years, particularly as Stan Lewis and Jewel were well represented in racks and truck stops, as well as mom-and-pop record stores throughout the South. You're listening to Highway 61, where we're featuring Down Home Blues on the Jewel label. Here's harmonica player George Wildchild Butler with Runnin' Drunk.

That was harmonica player and vocalist George Wildchild Butler with Put It All In There, which was produced by Willie Dixon up in Chicago. It featured Jimmy Dawkins on guitar, Lafayette Leak on piano, and Dixon on bass. It was cut in 1967. We also heard Runnin' Drunk, which was cut in 1966, but not issued until many years later. This is Highway 61. We're featuring Jewel Records this week, and we're going to close out with a couple songs by Bobby Rush. From the early 70s, here's Bow-Legged Woman, Knock-Kneed Man.

That was Bobby Rush with It's All Right, which was issued by Jewel Records in 1974. And we also heard Bobby with Bow-Legged Woman, Knock-Kneed Man, which Jewel released as a two-part single in 1972. It was actually a reissue of a single that appeared the previous year on the On Top label, run by producer Calvin Carter. Carter also co-produced Rush's big hit, Chicken Heads, that same year. Hope you've enjoyed this week's show. Be sure to tune in next week.

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Thank you, thank you, thank you. Welcome to the Thacker Mountain Radio Hour. As I mentioned, we're at the Powerhouse Arts Center, a stone's throw from the Oxford Square. We're celebrating the book tonight, y'all, the Oxford Conference for the Book. We've got the Willie Morris Award winner for poetry here. A.J. White is here. Beautiful poem in Arcadia. He's going to read it for us. Musically, we've got the Otha Turner Boys, a North Mississippi collective of fife and drum music, goes back a couple of centuries. They're going to bring it right here to our show. We've also got Jamiro Carter and Kingdomology, and they're going to bring some Memphis soul and gospel to the stage. And our author today is Tom Janot. Tom Janot with his memoir, it is quite the read. In the days of my youth, I was told what it means to be a man. And it is some crazy stuff. We're going to be talking to Tom about it. Great book. Great job. You might remember him as a two-time National Magazine Award winner. He knows his stuff. But we love our band, y'all. Let's start the show off with the Yalla Bushwhackers. Please bring them to the stage, Paul Tate and the Yalla Bushwhackers. Boys.

0: Thank you.
1: Yalla Bushwhackers, y'all. Let them hear you, please. Ricky Burkhead, Slade Lewis, Keon Love, and Paul Tate up front. Yalla Bushwhackers, our house band. They will be back later in the show. Our first guest today is A.J. White, originally from Georgia, now living in Binghamton, New York. Just finished up his Ph.D. Told me it was snowing up there when he left to go to the airport. He's down here now in this delightful 85-degree temps we have. His debut poetry collection, Blue Loop, from the University of Georgia Press, the result of his winning a National Poetry Series competition. The poem we're going to hear tonight is In Arcadia, beautiful, beautiful poem. I'm also intrigued by A.J.'s love of nature. And you said a lot of your poems start with a walk. You find yourself you're more inspired when you're near rivers, when you live near a river. And you're our kind of guy, A.J. Y'all please welcome A.J. White.
2: Hi, I'm going to read you a four-part poem. I'm going to start with a short epigraph, though, a three-line epigraph from a poet named Charles Wright. I hope some of you know who Charles Wright is. He's a former poet laureate, a southern poet, Appalachian poet from Pickwick Dam, Tennessee. Three lines, Charles in Dog Creek Mainline, to establish a conceit for my poem, wrote, "The tongue is a white water. In its slick ceremonies, the light gathers and is refracted and moves." My poem is called In Arcadia. This is part one. The east bank of the Ustanala has quickened into a mud flume, more precipitous now since the deluge, where once it was firm dirt trod softly by me and the squirrels that pockmark the exposed and thirsty root rise with the tombs of acorns, hickory nuts, picnic refuse, upriver half a mile along the new bike path from the Major Ridge house, the plantation, the rope pull ferry that would have seen frantic use on a day like today, the river up 5 feet and ravenous, tanned, reddened with runoff Georgia clay, maddened silt from 1,000 dirt banks and planted acres and washed out wagon paths, corralled into this one channel raging toward downtown Rome. My boots gunked up to the midsole past the pale rubber welt. Two. Long arm of monocular water. Every neat bend, a rarefying lens angled precisely into this nook of history, that pocket of deprivation. A Cherokee mother bobs face down in the brackish eddy at my feet below Etowah cliffs. Anglicized after the slaughter, the native mouth remolded to say Hightower. One of a trail floating in 1,000,000,000 flood-swept tears, flowing west into Coosa, to Alabama and beyond, years before the more civilized removal, slaughter by bureaucracy, by con, by widening the scope, refocusing the aperture, brisk punctuations of lead last year outside that motel there, a black woman's body dumped in the Etowah along with her sisters, a high school senior. Three, in Arcadia, you get the reaping hook of white, bracing, cold cataracts, whether you are dirt or root home or bird nest or soft rivulet. In Arcadia, you get shown the brass door by the rapist who rode 300 miles to deliver that passage to you as you slept. In Arcadia, you get the hand-me-downs of capitalist usury, which are the stillborn ghosts of notes of promise of nothing. Even in Arcadia, I am here on the mud bank laying the foundation of the blood-limed trestle, a bridge I should have begun yesterday. Four. Dream us in Arcadia. Dream us a bridge where there was a ferry. Dream us a justice, the equanimity of smoke on Tennessee hillsides. Dream us justice on Mississippi mamas, mounded tombs on Alabama backbones buried rich in loam. Dream me from yesterday straight into tomorrow, leading a staggering horse into the way station at Ross's Landing under Lookout Mountain, where I can rest a while atop an oxbow cut rough in a mountain range older than time.
1: A.J. White, y'all. A.J.'s book again? Yes. A.J.'s collection again is Blue Loop from the University of Georgia Press. Our next guests have arrived. The Otha Turner Boys are a North Mississippi collective celebrating the centuries-old tradition of fife and drum music. That music was popularized by their grandfather, the late Otha Turner, born in 1908, died in 2003 of Tate County, Mississippi. Historians say that the music emerged after the Civil War with its mix of military fife and drums with African rhythms, popularized for decades by the late Otha Turner. These are his grandsons carrying on the tradition from North Mississippi. Y'all please welcome the Otha Turner Boys.

How you doing? How you doing? We are the OTB, Oldtown Boys, Fife and Drum Band. I am Oakley Evans, Oakley's oldest grandson. I have Mr. Michael Wooten here on the snare drum, Mr. DeMarcus Bowen on the bass drum, and we come to give y'all a good time.

I come from a very large Christian family that installed in me throughout my life, whatever you do, wherever you go, keep God first. So I cannot leave this place without putting God in here. Same way we play some hip-hop, folklore, blues, whatever you want to call it, I can't leave without playing gospel also. And there's a young generation saying, with that being said,

0: All right. The Otha Turner boys, y'all. One more time, please. Wonderful, wonderful. Be on the lookout for the Otha Turner boys in the spring and summer at a festival near you. They are perfect for that. Thank y'all for being here. That was wonderful. We needed that. Appreciate it so much. Otha Turner boys, one more time, y'all.
1: Absolutely.
0: We'd like to remind you that you're listening to the Thacker Mountain Radio Hour. 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And KNCE, True Taos Radio in Taos, New Mexico. Woo! We love them. Love all our listeners and appreciate it. Also like to thank our Thacker backers, Benjamin Banahan, Susan Curlin, Dr. Stephen and Gay Case, the good folks at Cathead Distillery, Coopwood Publishing, the R&B Fader Foundation, Larry and Michael Johnson Family Foundation, Leslie J. Lynn, the Mississippi Arts Commission, the Mississippi Hills Heritage Area Alliance, Pearly Peacock Designs, Red Panther Brewing, the good folks at Square Books. Woo, they are working this week. The good folks at Visit Oxford, the Yagnapatapa Arts Council, and the Snooky and Mary Lou Williams Foundation of Water Valley, Mississippi. Also a special shout out to the good folks at Moe's Original Barbecue for our backstage catering. And a quick thank you to the good folks at Moe's. If you go by there, they're right up the hill. They have painted a mural representing Oxford, Mississippi with the water tank, Mr. Barry Hanna. They've got Runzo on there, and they've got a water tower with radio waves coming off of it. I think that's us, y'all. Thank you, Moe's Barbecue. You too can be a Thacker Backer. 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Keon Love, y'all. He's up to date. All righty. Tom Janot is the author of this memoir. In the days of my youth, I was told what it means to be a man. I believe that is a Led Zeppelin song. Even I know that. From Doubleday Publishers. This book traces Tom's charismatic but philandering father who tried to mold his son into his image. Many secrets are discovered. Tom does an incredible detective work. We'll talk about that. Some of you may know his work from ESPN, where his work won an Emmy, as a matter of fact. Two-time National Magazine Award winner, staff writer for GQ and Esquire. The film A Beautiful Day in the Neighborhood, Tom Hanks played Mr. Rogers, was based on Tom's story in Esquire. They even had an actor that played you in the movie.
2: Matthew Reese.
0: Great job, Matthew. Tom lives in Atlanta with his wife and daughter. We are delighted to have him here. Y'all please welcome Tom Janot. What did you think about Michael? Did he represent you? Was he good looking enough in the movie?
2: Yeah, I think that Matthew did a great job.
0: Nah, you're just saying that. Come on.
2: No, he did.
0: Just act like it's us here.
2: Have you seen him in any of his following stuff? He's amazingly charismatic guy.
0: All right.
2: And then plus you don't know when you're talking to a guy who's going to be doing you for a movie that they're like imitating all of your gestures and voices until you see it on screen. Then you go, oh my God, he's doing me.
0: Yeah. At some point, I hope somebody does your dad, because this book could surely be a movie. Janot.
2: Yeah, he was Lou Janot.
0: He pronounced it Janot, and he got a little miffed when you started talking about Janot.
2: Yeah, he would lay whatever French that he knew, he would put in all one sentence. Monsieur Janot, comment allez-vous? Merci beaucoup. He had everything in one thing.
0: Yeah. All right, Big Lou, I think this tells you a lot of who he was. 1960, red Thunderbird convertible. He wore pinky rings, gold bracelet, had his army dog tags cast in gold, which were nestled in the swirling pelt of his chest hair. This is one of my favorites. He chewed gum, not for the taste, but for the sound.
2: Yeah, my dad presented, when you met him, he presented just sort of across the board sensory overload. His eyes were as green as those exit signs. His skin was the color of A1 steak sauce. So somebody called from my distant past today and said that they remembered my dad. This guy had last seen my father in 1963, and he called up to say, I remembered his smell.
0: Wow. Yeah, your dad, as you detail in the book, was fond of toiletries. He carried a lot of toiletries around with him. He kept his skin beautiful, kept his teeth beautiful, the hair,
2: sure. The
0: whole thing.
2: He was a well-lubricated and hygienic man.
0: And he was also an Olympian cheater. Yes. On your mom.
2: Right.
0: You went walking down Fifth Avenue with him more than once, and women would almost like catcall him.
2: Yeah, my father said that he couldn't walk down Fifth Avenue without being propositioned. And to give you an idea of the sort of Olympian philandering that we're talking about, so my father not only had an affair with one, but both Gabor sisters, Zsa Zsa and Ava.
0: See, I wasn't going to tell that. I was going to let him read that.
2: That's what we call a spoiler, but I figured I'd share it with you.
0: So, okay, you're a young guy, and your dad is this impossible person. He's like living with Elvis or something. And as the years go by, you get into your teens, and your father is mean and cruel. Your older siblings are 10 years plus older, so they're out of the house in college or whatever. You're basically kind of an only child, and your dad terrorizes, I think is a word we could use, you and your mom to the point you cry at the dinner table, and your mom belches. She has a nervous anxiety habit of belching when she's nervous.
2: It was a funny thing with my dad because he was not terrifying in the standard sort of way. He never... You know, he didn't hit us. He didn't even really raise his voice that much. But just the unique power of his presence was such that I was terrified of him. And he would look at me and say, I've never touched the kid, and he's afraid of me. Why is he so afraid of me? But I was.
0: Yeah, well, he was very demanding. He would check you out, what you're wearing, tell you that you're wearing the wrong thing. He was supportive of you in many ways.
2: It wasn't that he was even really that critical, but he had all these rules of being a man. One was wear white to the face, which is what I'm doing right now. One of his other things is the turtleneck is the most flattering thing a man can wear. I would say except in Oxford, Mississippi. It was a little warm for turtlenecks today. He had all of these sayings and all of these rules. I could go on, you know, a long time. You know, don't BS a BSer and always look a man in the eye. Just endless sort of maxims. And it was hard to live up to them. You try your best, but at some level you always felt like you were falling short in some sort of way.
0: I think about 15 or 16, you were given a real, real tape recorder for your birthday, and you began taping the family meals, the family dinners, and play it back. Your dad did not like how he sounded on the tapes.
2: No, because he sounded crazy.
0: Right. But it breaks the reader's heart, but you did that as a teenager to keep yourself from crying at dinner.
2: Yeah.
0: You knew if you were recording it and would have to hear it later, you kept your composure when he would scare you.
2: Yeah, birth of a journalist, I guess. You know, I found out that having him on tape was some kind of power that reflected back at me.
0: We've painted this picture of Big Lou, Janad, as he would say, womanizer, living large, big bucks, love to gamble, just a big character. And you're reading along, and then the story, I'm not going to give anything away, but it does turn into a detective story, and you are quite the detective. You don't stop. and you are not afraid of those microfiche machines. You go to the library and like 8 of them are out of order, you know, and there's one that works and there's a line to get on that one. You did incredible research for this. Again, I don't want to give it away, but there are some family secrets that galvanize you in the second half of the book to find answers.
2: So when I was a little kid, I was well aware that my dad was different from any other father that I knew. And so I was always trying, even as a, you know, very, very young person, to investigate that difference. Like, what was the thing that made him so different? And then, you know, I kept on finding out and kept on finding out. But in 2015, when I first began this book, I decided it was time to find out everything. But what I heard from the very beginning that sort of motivated this quest, this search, was family issues and people in the family that had been lost and people that I felt like I needed to find. So that for the last third of the book becomes a quest in order to find something, and in this particular case, someone, which I'm glad to say I do.
0: It's totally explosive. There are revelations. It curl your hair. I believe you're going to read a little taste of the book for us. We would love to hear it. Again, the memoir is called In the Days of My Youth, I Was Told What It Means to Be a Man. It is from Doubleday. If you're familiar with the show Mad Men, which I have to confess I have never watched, but I know what it's about. This is like Mad Men on steroids, I think, ladies and gentlemen. Y'all please welcome again, okay, Tom Janot.
2: Thanks, guys. So I'm going to be reading from the very opening of the book, and it's my dad's funeral service in 2006. And this was a funeral service that I planned down to the last detail because, you know, I wanted that sort of, I wanted the last word on my dad. But my dad was always surprising, and he had one surprise left. Okay, everybody knew. Uncle Johnny knew. Mike LaBella knew. My Aunt Seal knew, and so did my Uncle Harry, my mother's brother. My father's surviving sisters, Liz, Ellie, Millie, all knew and had known pretty much all of their lives. Mr. Rudolph, our next-door neighbor, might not have known, but his wife, Ina, sure did. My older cousins, Billy and Betty Ann, knew because of what their parents told them. And my younger cousins, Mitchell and Michael, knew because my father told them himself when he was regaling them with his stories, which is to say, when he was telling them his secrets. And what about me? Well, I knew better than anyone else at the service, indeed anyone else alive. My father, after all, had told me, and so in her way had my mother. But at the same time, I knew as little as my brother did, which was nothing at all. I knew, but I couldn't tell. And because I couldn't tell, I couldn't see. And I'm not speaking metaphorically either. I mean that when the one person who not only knew about my father's double and triple life, but had tasted it, walked into the funeral parlor, she remained invisible to me. How could I not have seen her? I was raised to see her. He brought me up to see her, trained me from an early age to spot beautiful women from across the room so that they in turn would spot me. And she was indeed beautiful, even though beautiful wasn't a word he often used. It was too blah, too commonplace. An old pool shark, he liked to put a little English on his English. He preferred gorgeous when he was describing the weather and especially people's teeth. And built, statuesque, stunning, or magnificent when he was describing women, even in front of my mom. And in this case, my father was right. Even in her late 60s, the woman who showed up at his memorial service was all those things with gorgeous teeth to boot. She was also the only black person in the funeral home, and as such conspicuous. She wore a short black leather jacket and jeans cut to clam digger length and golden high-heeled sandals that elevated her above all the mourners. And yet somehow I didn't see Manchu Law until she sauntered up to the lectern to say a few final words about him, her waist-length braids swaying with her movements, the finial beads making a rattling music. I had not seen Manchu since the summer of 1977, when I apprenticed in the handbag business, not so much as a showroom boy, but as Lou Janod's son. But Dad had never stopped talking about her, and she maintained a stubborn presence at our kitchen table for as long as he and Mom lived in Wantagh, Long Island. And now here she was again, a part of my father's past, about to speak at his service. And I felt in my own helpless heartbeat the electricity of her return. So did everyone else. People snuck looks at one another, for she exuded not just confidence, but defiance. And we all just watched and waited until her long and purposeful stride carried her to the lectern. For a moment, she kept her back to us, as if her black leather jacket bore an insignia she wanted us to see. Then she turned around with her hands raised, her palms turned outward, and her long fingers extended. She was 67 years old, and age had only made her more imperious, sharpening her cheekbones, burnishing the bronze of her skin, turning her golden eyes lupine. She was exactly what Dad said. She was adamant. And now she brought her palms down on the flat surface of the lectern as decisively as a judge swinging a gavel. For all the queenliness of her stature and bearing, she'd always had a small voice, breathy and almost girlish. But as the crack of her hands resounded around the room, she leaned forward and spoke with authority, as if from the pulpit. She was country, all right, as my dad said, and with a voice insolent with enthusiasm and a chin that drove home the beat of each word with a downward stroke, she spoke for him in a way that no one else did or could, with the urgency of ultimatum. Can we all just agree that this was a man?
0: Tom Janot, y'all. Tom Janot. Great job. Thank you. In the days of my youth, I was told what it means to be a man from Doubleday Books. We've just scratched the surface. It's an incredible, incredible story. I'll tell you, my family is boring.

0: ring. There's stuff going on in this book, y'all. And Tom is going to join us after the show. We'll have a little mini book festival out in the lobby with the good folks at Square Books and many of the authors that were taking part in Thursday's program. So we'll have a nice visit out there with all of our authors and our books. In the days of my youth, I was told what it means to be a man. Great job, Tom. Thank you for being here. Yes, yes, yes. Our next guest is Jamero Carter and Kingdomology. This is a contemporary gospel band from Memphis, Tennessee. Man, how lucky are we to live an hour and a half from Memphis. We get so much great music from that town, and don't you love it, love it, love it. Yes, yes, yes. How about Memphis? Their latest album is called The Glory Encounter, and I think that's what we're getting ready to have right now, y'all. Please welcome Jamero Carter and Kingdomology.
1: How's everybody doing tonight? Thank you all for having me.

He can still heal. He can still save. He can still deliver, and he can still set free. Can you say amen? We believe in your power, God. We believe in

Great, great, great. One more time for y'all, please. Jamero Carter and Kingdomology. Absolutely. Thank y'all. Wonderful energy. Thank you so much. Thank y'all so much for being here. We had a great time. We also want to salute one more time the Oxford Conference for the book. Great job all these years. Always a wonderful event. I don't know if I mentioned earlier, we want to thank our happy hour partners out there, Cathead Distillery, Wonderbird Spirits, and the good folks at Magnolia Coffee Company. Yes, absolutely. Thank you. Thank you. Y'all, please hang around and tarry with us for a few minutes and buy a couple of books, and let's visit and meet and greet. But one more time for all our guests, if you don't mind. Mr. A.J. White. A.J. White. Tom Janot, y'all. Tom Janot. In the Days of My Youth, a wonderful book. Othar Turner Boys, the Othar Turner Boys, and Jamero Carter and Kingdomology. Thank all of y'all. Hey, y'all, we'll be right back here at the Powerhouse next week, same time, Thursday at 6 p.m. Love to have you come visit us. If not, we will see you on the radio and on television. 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You will not believe the wonderful shows that we have booked for the month of April. We've really got some great stuff coming up. Hope to see y'all. In the meantime, we'll see you on the radio.

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1: For Boonville and the northern counties, a few showers and maybe a thunderstorm overnight. We're down around 70. Sunny, hot, and humid again on Sunday. We'll be in the low 90s. Really good chance of thunderstorms coming up on Monday. For Vicksburg and the central counties, low 70s and a few showers overnight. Hot and humid again on Sunday. We'll be sunny, afternoon high in the upper 90s. Heat index about 105. Biloxi and the southern and coastal areas clear for the overnight hours. We're in the upper 70s, very humid on Sunday, maybe a shower. Mix of sun and clouds, mid-90s. I'm meteorologist Steve Hamilton. This is Think Radio.
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Welcome to Grassroots. Bill Ellison here. I'm host for 2 hours of Saturday evening bluegrass, acoustic, and folk music. Welcome to the show. Coming your way in the first hour, music from mandolinist Chris Thiele, Carrie Newcomer, Doc Watson, and more. Later on, we'll blend in the grass from Alan Mundy, Seth Mulder, Bill Monroe, and more. And we'll check in tonight with listener emails. First hour music begins with David Wilcox and the Eye of the Hurricane. Lucy Kaplansky before that with Promise Me. Right now you're listening to guitarist David Greer from an old album called Freewheeling, If I Knew Her Name.

It's called Moon Over Tucson, Carrie Newcomer. And it's from a CD called The Singer Songwriter Collection on the Rounder label. And they describe it as the finest in contemporary folk music. Carrie Newcomer. Moon Over Tucson, Chris Thiele before that. The instrumental number, mostly banjo and mandolin. I think it was Chris along with Bella Fleck. It's kind of hard to tell from the liner notes, the handwritten liner notes on the Chris Thiele CD. It's called Not All Who Wander Are Lost. And you can imagine liner notes that Chris Thiele wrote by hand are kind of weird. So not sure if it was Bela Fleck, but I think it was Chris and Bela Fleck. It was called Bela Fleck. It was called Riddles in the Dark from Not All Who Wander Are Lost. David Wilcox did Eye of the Hurricane. We heard Lucy Kaplansky with Promise Me. And we started tonight with an old album that I used to hear Mike Morgan play on here before I began hosting the show way back in the 80s. Album called Freewheeling from David Greer. We heard If I Knew Her Name. This is MPB, Mississippi Public Broadcasting, Grassroots underway on your Saturday evening. Bill Ellison here hosting these 2 hours of bluegrass, acoustic, and folk music. Thanks for listening. We appreciate it. Talk to us. The email address is grassroots@mpbonline.org. And our mailing address is MPB, Mississippi Public Broadcasting, 3825 Ridgewood Road, Jackson, Mississippi, 39211. And I'll have to say this is one of my favorite emails that I've gotten in a long, long time. From Chuck Leonard, he says, Bill, my old friend Bill, you're playing excellent music tonight as always. I'm blasting my Bose stereo system so all of the neighbors can enjoy your show as well. Keep up the good work, my brother, and stay safe. Chuck Leonard from Spillman, Louisiana. Chuck, you made my night. Thanks so much. I appreciate you listening and the email. Again, the email address, grassroots@mpbonline.org. Back to first hour music. We return, coming your way in this set, the Lonesome Standard Time with Anything Southbound. Mark Schatz, some old-time Fraylin banjo before that, from an album called Brand New Old Time Way. We hear Full Moon. And we'll kick it with Doc Watson from an album called My Dear Old Southern Home. Doc, and Life is Like a River.

Dale and the Boys. That's one called Red Eyes on a Mad Dog. Dale McCurry, the Dale McCurry Band from the album The Family. Laurie Lewis before that with Look Down That Lonesome Road. That's from Old California. We heard Seth Mulder, the World War I song, 1916, from Seth's album, Coming On Strong. Also in the set, the Lonesome Standard Time, Anything Southbound, Mark Schatz, Full Moon. And we started with Doc Watson, a cool song called Life is Like a River. This is MPB, Mississippi Public Broadcasting Grassroots, first hour underway on your Saturday evening. Hey, stick around for hour number two. Bluegrass fans coming your way in the second hour, music from Bill Monroe, Daly and Vincent, The Lost and Found, John Hartford, and more. And here's another email to pass along. I hope I passed this one along a couple of months back when it came. If not, better late than never. It's from Jimmy Burrell, and Jimmy says, listening to you tonight, enjoyed the John Hartford and all the rest. Jimmy, thank you much. I appreciate you tuning in. I hope I'm not too late on the email. Grassroots email or at grassroots@mpbonline.org. Shoot them to us. Love to get them. Back to first hour music we go. Coming your way in this set, Alan Mundy from an old album called The Band. What is it? Oh, The Banjo Kid Picks Again. Vintage vinyl coming your way from Alan Mundy. Peaches and Cream, the name of the tune. Before that, an old one from Third Time Out, When I Cross Over Jordan. And we'll start it with Larry Sparks. Here's Way Back When.

supreme fiddling from the great Vassar Clements, along with the Nitty Gritty Dirt Band from the first Will the Circle Be Unbroken album, one called Avalanche. Mack Wiseman did Train 45, and we heard the Mark Newton Band from an album called No Boundaries with Cabin in the Trees. You're listening to Grassroots on this Saturday evening. The second hour of the show begins tonight with Dave Evans, title track from his album High Waters. Bill Harrell before that with The Cold November Rain. And we'll start with brand new music from Mississippi mandolinist James Ray Polk. His new album's called Organic Architecture, and we'll hear Angelina's Lullaby. This is MPB Mississippi Public Broadcasting, WMAH 90.3 FM Biloxi, WMAE 89.5 FM Boonville, WMAU 88.9 FM Butte, WMAO 90.9 FM Greenwood, WMPN 91.3 FM Jackson, WMAW 88.1 FM Meridian, WMAB 89.9 FM Mississippi State, and WMAV 90.3 FM Oxford University.